0: That was Blackie O'Connell and Hugh Healy from the release We Were Drinking and Kissing the Ladies. We heard The Bragging Man and Temple Hill. Before that, Becky Taylor from her release Becky Taylor. We heard Girl of the House and The Hollybush. And we started today's show with Ilan Piper, Killian Vallely, and Kevin Crawford. The release on Common Ground, we heard Legend of Leeselway.
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1: We started off with the Ilan Pipes of Ireland, and now we're going to switch countries and bagpipes. We're going to play some tracks here from Galicia featuring the Gaita. Here's Gaita master Carlos Nunez with the Raggle Taggle Gypsy.
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0: Some tracks from Galithia there, finishing up with Susanna Savan on the Gaita from her self-titled release. We heard Jota de Nino da Guia, Muñero do Muño de Paisas, and Polka para Erika. Before Susanna Savan, we listened to A Costa de Galicia from Sharon Shannon on the accordion and Carlos Nunez on the gaita. That's from the Diamond Mountain Sessions. And we started this set with Carlos Nunez going solo from his release Os Amores Libres. We heard the Raggle Taggle Gypsy.
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0: That's the group Estron from Wales from their release Gwawr, and we heard Gwahoddiad featuring the Pipicwd and the Pibgorn. Before that, John Tost from his release Cerrig de Muniad, we heard Hidrwinen and Borlum.
1: 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So far, we've managed to get the Illan pipes, the Gaita, and the Welsh Pipicwd. We've got plenty more pipes coming your way here on High Country Celtic Radio, but first, we have to take a break.

0: Welcome back to High Country Celtic Radio with Joe Bly and Katie Marie. Today's show, we're featuring the pipes. We've got a lot more pipes coming your way. They're all from different countries.
1: We're going to take a jump from Galicia up to the west coast of France in Brittany. Brittany is famous for the bagades, which are giant pipe bands featuring the great Highland pipes, vues, the biniou, and the bombard. We're going to hear Bagad Cap Caval playing Suite de Casabar and De Quejage.

0: That was Javier Bodario, Sylvain Beru, and Antoine LaHaye from their release Liam. We heard T-A-Y-T, also from Brittany. And before that, we listened to a lovely suite from Bagad Cap Caval. That was Sweet de Casabar and de Quejage, followed up with the coda A Bar Hardin Ermenor. And that's from the compilation album Bagadou, L'Anthologie.
1: Up next, Anna Murray on the small pipes. We're going to hear Shoth Park House, Tharung Tian on Krios, and Kevin's Celtic Chasm from the release Naciones Celtas Dos, Camino de las Estrellas.

0: A couple of tracks there featuring the Small Pipes. We just heard Catherine Tickell from her release The Best Of playing a set called Small and Wild. Before that, Shoth Park House, Tarung Chen on Krios, and Kevin's Celtic Chasm from Anna Murray. And that's from the compilation album Naciones Celtas Dos, Camino de las Estrellas.
1: 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Today's show is all about the pipes. We're going to return to Ireland and the Illim pipes. This is John McSherry and Donald O'Connor from their release Trip Switch. We're going to hear Rose in the Gap, and it's a great example of actually a wonderful ensemble type of pipe playing.

0: Vashta from the release Un Canadien Errant. We heard the Glen Tan Reel and Callahan's. Before that, Rose in the Gap from John McSherry and Donal O'Connor. And that's from the release Trip Switch.
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1: We spent the last hour exploring the bagpipes of the Celtic world. Our theme music is Glen Where the Deer Is, The Ivy Leaf, and The Dublin Lasses. That's from Nuala Kennedy and her release, Behave the Bravest, and it's used with permission.
0: We're going to finish up today's show, of course, with The Pipes. This is Mokara featuring piper Catherine Ashcroft from their release, In Your Blood. And we're going to hear The Bucks of Oranmore and The Killaville Fancy. And as always, thanks for listening.

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Good evening, and welcome to In the Pines, a weekly program on Public Radio 90 featuring live folk music performances from the Lake Superior region. I'm your host, Daniel Truckee, and tonight we'll be listening to an August 22nd, 2025 performance by the Bootstrap Boys at the 19th Annual Porcupine Mountain Music Festival in Silver City, Michigan. Born from a shared love of classic country, gritty Americana, and a rebellious spirit, the Bootstrap Boys deliver a sound that is both timeless and undeniably their own. Their music tells stories of life on the road, love lost and found, and the endearing spirit of the human experience. Fronted by Jake Stilson's powerful vocals, the band delivers high-energy live shows that are as captivating as their music. So now let's listen to the Bootstrap Boys at the Porcupine Mountains Music Festival here on In the Pines.

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You know what you ought to do. 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

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This one's called 57 Chevy.

wrapped up. I'm real glad to be here finally. Y'all showed up. Let's hope the rain stays away and we all have a great weekend. We are the Bootstrap Boys all the way from Grand Rapids, Michigan. Man, be nice to these volunteers. Thank these sound guys. Some of the best sound I've ever had. Come say hi. We'll see you after this.

0: You just heard an August 22nd, 2025 performance by the Bootstrap Boys at the 19th Annual Porcupine Mountain Music Festival in Silver City, Michigan. Special thanks to the Porcupine Mountain Music Festival for producing this event. Thanks also to Doug Lohman and Armadillo Sound for their audio engineering. It was recorded and edited by yours truly, Daniel Truckee. 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

Good evening, everybody. You're listening to Just Folks here on Public Radio 90. My name is Dan Truckee, and I'm your host. And tonight, we're going to be diving into new music that's been released over the past 3 or 4 months in the folk world. And you just heard one of those acts. That was Annie and Rod Capps from their new album, Never Done. That was the tune, Out of Mind. And we're going to be hearing stuff from Chris Matthews, Teddy Thompson, Mumford & Sons, all stuff that's been coming out on both the English charts and the and American charts. Up next is a group from Bristol, England, who I personally love for their a cappella and other folk tunes. This is The Longest Johns on their new album, End of the World, here on Just Folks.

Great old folk tune, Peggy O, done by the McDades from their new album, Thread the Light. Before that, we heard I'm With Her from their new live album, Sing Me Alive. That was Ain't That Fine. And we started out there with End of the World from the Longest John's new album. Well, up next, we have a favorite country rock band of mine, the Turnpike Troubadours, who have a new album out right now called The Price of Admission. And this is a duet on the album they do with Sarah Hull with a tune called Feeling Good Again. 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

Yeah, the classic Don Williams there from a new collection of his called Epilogue, the Cellar Tapes. These are recordings he made from 1979 to 1984. Of course, he's no longer with us. And that was How Can I Miss What I Never Had? For that, Chris Pierce with a new tune called Madonna of the San Joaquin from his new album Songs for the Heavy Hearted. And we start out with the Turnpike Troubadours with Sierra Hull singing Feeling Good Again. We're going to close out with a new single from Chris Matthews. This is Forged in Fire on Just Folks.

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3: 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Let's look at the weather. A slight chance of showers and thunderstorms before 2 a.m. and a slight chance of showers after 4 a.m. Some of the storms could be severe. Patchy smoke, partly cloudy with low around 64, south wind 5 to 10 miles per hour becoming west after midnight. Chance of precipitation is 20%. Monday, chance of showers with thunderstorms, also possible after 2 p.m. Patchy smoke before 9 a.m. Partly sunny with the high near 76 degrees, north winds 5 to 10 miles per hour. Chance of precipitation is 40%. Monday night, a 10% chance of showers and thunderstorms before 8 p.m., cloudy, then gradually becoming partly cloudy with a low around 55. North wind around 10 miles per hour with gusts as high as 15 miles per hour. Tuesday, sunny with a high near 75 degrees. North wind 10 to 15 miles per hour with gusts as high as 20 miles per hour. Tuesday night, mostly clear with a low around 54. Wednesday, sunny with a high near 78 degrees. And Wednesday night, mostly clear with a low around 57. 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The Peter White Public Library is hosting All Booked Up, Can We Talk? On Monday, July 27th in Marquette. The event begins at 10 a.m. in the Dandelion Cottage Room. 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The Peter White Public Library is hosting one-on-one tech coaching for seniors on Tuesday, July 28th in Marquette. The event begins at 10 a.m. at the local History Research Room. 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The Marquette Regional History Center presents historic bus tours on Tuesday, July 28th in Marquette. The event begins at 1 p.m. at the Regional History Center. 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The Peter White Public Library is hosting Gather to Grow Feeding America West Michigan on Tuesday, July 28th in Marquette. The event begins at 11:30 a.m. at Longyear Avenue Playground. 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And the Peter White Public Library is holding Teen Tuesday this July 28th in Marquette. The event Teen Kitchen Cooking Class at the Marquette Food Co-op begins at 10 a.m. and requires pre-registration. Or learn more info, visit www.pwpl.info. 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

Yeah, well, welcome back. You're listening to Just Folks here on Public Radio 90. And tonight we are listening to new music that's been released over the past few months. And that was one of them. That was an artist named Bronwyn out of Nashville from her new album, Rattlin' Bones. That was Johnny Ray. And we're going to be listening to lots of stuff from Casey Musgraves and from Margo Price, the Milk Carton Kids. But up next, we have one of the better, you know, Americana country rock artists out there today, Mr. Charlie Crockett, who's just been releasing some great albums recently, and he's got a new album coming out, and this is a single from that album. This is Hallelujah Trail. We're listening to new music tonight on Just Folks.

That was Keb Mo with a new single from his upcoming album called The Breakdown. You heard Fussin' and Fightin'. Before that, Kacey Musgraves from her new album, Middle of Nowhere. And the tune is called Middle of Nowhere. That was the title track. And before that, we heard Charlie Crockett with The Hallelujah Trail. Well, we are listening to new music tonight here on Public Radio 90 on Just Folks. Stuff that's come out in the last few months or some that's going to soon be released. I picked these out from looking at new charts, looking at new releases that are available online, and then also, charts in the United States and in England, because I like music from both places, and all sorts of places all over the world. But I love this because I get to be introduced to new acts I've never heard of. And this is a group called Breakfield. It used to be called Boy with a Banjo, but here they are from their new album, Breakfield. Here is Canyon Walls on Just Folks.

That was the wonderful Margot Price with Joan Baez singing along on Woody Guthrie's Deportee, Plane Wreck at Los Gatos. And that is from Margot Price's new album, Days of Unrest. Before that, we heard Teddy Thompson with Baby It's You from his new album, Never Be the Same. And it's great to see an artist who's very overshadowed by his father, that being Richard Thompson, really coming into his own after all these years with his own style and own vibe. And I just love it. It's a really fine album, and that's a wonderful song. And we started off with the new song from Brakefield, who are a newly formed band out of one that used to exist before, and their tune called Canyon Walls. Very cool stuff. Well, here's a new tune from Ruthie Foster, a wonderful artist. She's got a new album out right now called Just Say Yes. And this is a tune called Thank You. We're listening to new music tonight here on Just Folks on Public Radio 90.

That's a new tune from Ray Wiley Hubbard from his new album Reel to Reel for Real. And that tune was called Dog or Wolf. Before that, we heard Mary Gaucher, who I like to... I sometimes go Mary Gaucher because that's how we pronounce it in Marquette. Unfortunately, that's not actually how it's supposed to be pronounced. She's got a new album out right now called Reckoning. And that was a tune from that called Soldier of Fortune. Before that, Ruthie Foster from her new album, Just Say Yes, that was Thank You. Well, the number one folk album in England right now is the new record out by Mumford & Sons. A little surprise that would be number one. The album is called Prize Fighter. It's got some great stuff on it, as you might imagine. And this is one of the singles from that album. This is called The Banjo Song. Listening to new music tonight. It's been out in the last few months here on Just Folks, here on Public Radio 90.

And that was the English folk singer, Miss Catherine Pretty, with her tune, The Long Way Home, from her new album, These Frightening Machines. Before that, we heard the Milk Carton Kids with a new tune called Blinded and Smiling from their new album, Lost Cause, Lover Fool. And we started out there with a new tune from Mumford & Sons that was the banjo song from their new album, Prize Fighter. Well, it's always great playing some new music, discovering some new artists, and hopefully turning you on to some as well. There's been a lot of great music tonight, and there always is in the folk world, and it's a wonderful thing that the tradition keeps moving on. Here's an artist from South Africa who's going to close out our show tonight. His name's Steve Lowe. This is a tune of his called Traces of the Flood from the album of the same name. Have a great week, everybody. Keep on strumming.

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1: And welcome everybody to our beautiful home here at the Scottish Rite Concert Hall in Lexington, Kentucky, our home base. 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

Yuma, Arizona, and the Yukon, and across Canada. 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It's folk and blues and bluegrass, country, Celtic, and so much more. Artists come from everywhere to be on our show, and we say it every week. You don't have to be famous to be on Wood Songs. You just have to be very, very good. Very good is a good way to explain or describe all the artists in our show today. We've got a wonderful artist from Texas, an amazing Wood Songs kid. But first, she's all the way from England. She's going to do a tune from her brand new album, Familiar. This is a tune called A Messenger. Please welcome Lisa Lowe from England on the Wood Songs Old Time Radio Hour.

0: beautiful voice of Lisa Lowe from her wonderful album Familiar, a tune called A Messenger. Lisa, it's nice to have you here. Thank you for being part of our show.
1: Thank you for having me.
0: From London, England. You grew up there. Well, actually, you were from all over the place, weren't you?
1: Yeah.
0: So what are some of the places you lived as a young girl? Your family moved around quite a bit, I guess.
1: Yeah. So I was born in Amsterdam. And then I lived there for quite a while, just in the outskirts. And then lived in Spain for a few years, very formative years. I was like mid-teens. And then, yeah, moved to England to study.
0: What were you studying when you went to England?
1: Before I went to England.
0: Before?
1: I wasn't studying. I was just in school.
0: Just in school. That describes most of us, most students, yeah. Doesn't it? So you became very interested in music, but was not necessarily the acoustic singer-songwriter folk world at first.
1: No, that's right, yeah.
0: So tell us what your early interests were, because I think it's very dynamically different from what you're doing now.
1: Yeah. So before I went to university, I went to this, like, weekend course where we could play in bands, and it was part of the Dutch Conservatoire. So I went there and I got into a punk band, which is awfully different to what I'm making now. And I wasn't even really that into pop punk. So yeah, you learn loads in life. So I did that for a bit, but I had a good time. I learned to play in a band, I learned how to write with other people, and that's when I found out that I actually wanted to write songs. So it's not like I was 12 and knew straight away that I wanted to play. I wasn't even playing the guitar then. I picked up the guitar when I was like 20.
0: When you were in the punk band, you were just a singer?
1: I was the front lady.
0: You were the front lady. So you were out there. Now, it must have been an interesting experience, because it does prepare you to be the singer-songwriter with your guitar on the front of the stage, because eventually you become the spotlight person.
1: Yeah, it was like a good, I guess, starting point. Or feeling of what being an artist would be like. I think it's quite different to play in a band, because you get to carry the weight. But when you, when I started my solo project, I kind of already knew what it was like to stand at the front and things like that.
0: Well, it's a lot of work to do this thing they call playing, you know. And so, but you're here. You're with a decidedly non-punk group behind
1: decidedly
0: you.
1: Decidedly non-punk.
0: You got some wonderful players. Punk. Nathan Fox doing mandolin. Zachary Hamilton doing acoustic guitar, backing up Lisa Lowe, doing a great job. Very tasteful. So when you come from London to the States, I mean, are these players you already knew, or do you find them when you get here? How does that work?
1: This is my first time ever playing in the States, and I frankly don't...
0: Well, welcome to America.
1: Thank you. Thank you so much. It's been an incredible experience so far. Everybody's so welcoming and kind. I didn't know anybody here. So I had one friend who had been to the States before, to Nashville specifically before. I've only been to LA and New York once before, and never played with people. And definitely didn't know anybody in Nashville to play with. So I asked a friend who happened to know one of Nathan's best friends, and they put us in touch, and actually that's how it has started. Nathan knows Zachary, and then, yeah.
0: It's a big world, but it's a small community,
1: it
0: so
1: is.
0: It's really a great way to connect. We're going to follow more of your amazing musical journey from around the world to London, back to the States like you are now, and you're going to treat the audience to a brand new song. It's not on a release, so this is sort of like an exclusive that you're giving as a gift to the audience. It's called Birdsong. It's Lisa Lowe on the Wood Songs, Old Time Radio Hour.

What a beautiful song. I'm sure it's going to end up on an album soon. It's called Birdsong. Lisa Lowe on our broadcast. If you want to know more about the music of Lisa Lowe, spelled L-I-Z-A, Lisa Lowe, all you have to do is go to the Woodsongs website, click on the archive page. This is show number 1167. We will tell you how you can connect with her website and make her music part of your home music collection, as well as our next artist. He's a young fella. He's just turned 18 years old. He's from Texas, but he's got some kind of a story behind him, and he's a brilliant guitar player as well. He's got a CD called Voices. This is a tune called Only Human. Please welcome Jack Barksdale to the Woodsongs Old Time Radio.

0: It's an amazing album. It's called Voices. Only Human is the song. Jack Barksdale, all the way from Fort Worth, Texas, to the Woodsong stage in Lexington. It's nice to have you here.
1: Thanks so much for having me.
0: So you started your career, if I understood this correctly, at a Toys R Us store. How did that? What was going on there?
1: Well, for Christmas one year, when I was about four, I got a Toys R Us guitar for Christmas, and had no idea how to play it, so trying to strum it, it just sounded terrible. And I was like, why is this no fun? Other people seem to be having fun, but it sounds awful. So I wanted to get some lessons, ended up having to wait till my hands got a little bigger to get guitar lessons, but I just loved it. Eventually I did, once I started learning.
0: By 7 years old, you start writing songs. Actually, you're sort of like imitating Johnny Cash at 7 years old.
1: Yeah, Johnny Cash, I was obsessed and have way too many Johnny Cash albums. But yeah, I started...
0: I mean, honestly, at 7 years old, that must have been a humorous thing for others to be seeing you imitating Johnny Cash at seven, right?
1: Well, I didn't do the voice, but...
0: That would have been hard at seven, right?
1: Very much. But no, I loved lots of old country music, from Carter Family to Johnny Cash, Willie Nelson, Kris Kristofferson. And eventually I started getting into more of the songwriters from, you know, the 60s and 70s. But that was definitely where I started.
0: Well, when I first heard your stuff, it was like if Howlin' Wolf dated Jesse Wells, they would have given birth to you. And Jesse Wells has sort of opened the door for lyrical songs like what you're doing.
1: Yeah, it's pretty cool to see someone that's, you know, sort of in the mainstream doing, you know, folk music, you know, protest songs and kind of literary songs. Pretty cool.
0: Well, we're going to talk about it in the second half hour some more, but a lady named Tamara Saviano enters the picture, and she was very big in preserving the legacy of Kris Kristofferson and another very important artist. Who was that?
1: Guy Clark.
0: Guy Clark, okay. So now, Guy Clark's foundation starts a record label, and who did they sign?
1: Well, many people, and
0: including
1: I was lucky enough to be one of them.
0: You're signed to Guy Clark's label, so come on, that's a big deal. It's like being signed to John Prine's label. It's a sense of validation. So how excited were you when one of your heroes starts a label and you get invited to be part of your hero's record label?
1: Yeah, it was a pretty kind of surreal thing, but yeah, I was very, very happy to be a part of Truly Handmade Records, and I'm really happy with the album that ended up resulting from that.
0: Voices is a beautiful album. That's yours, and Guy Clark certainly is a legacy, songwriting wise, is a legacy worthy to follow. And I'm sure that as a young fellow, like we said, you just turned 18 years old. I mean, what an amazing thing for you to launch your career at such a young age, right?
1: Yeah, it's I'm very lucky.
0: Well, let's go back into your album. The album is called Voices, and this is a tune called Martyrs. It's an interesting title. The metaphors in it are fascinating. So listen to his lyrics very closely. It's Jack Barksdale on the Woodsongs, Old Time Radio.

0: Beautiful. From his album called Voices. It's a song called Martyrs. Jack Barksdale on our broadcast. You can find out more about him in our second half hour. We've got the incredible Lisa Lowe all the way from England. And wait till you meet this week's WoodSongs kid. We will be back right after this.
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2: And that's him. That's the amazing Guy Clark. We were just talking about him. He started a wonderful record label that signed one of our guests, Jack Barksdale. We're going to get to talk to him soon. And we've got Lisa Lowe all the way from England, broadcasting all over the world on hundreds of radio stations here at the foothills of Appalachian, our home base here in the Scottish Rite Concert Hall in Lexington, Kentucky, a beautiful hometown. We love it here. We love the Scottish Rite Concert Hall. We're broadcasting on hundreds of radio stations like WSIU, South Illinois University, NPR in Carbondale, Illinois, KLZR, the voice of Wet Mountain Valley in California, and Country Radio 105.2 in New Zealand. We want to say hello to all the listeners tuning into these hundreds of radio stations. 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From all over the world, we're on public television coast to coast, the RFD television network, and we're in schools, believe it or not. If you're a teacher or a homeschool parent, all you have to do is go to the Wood Songs website, click on the classroom page. A lot of these shows have lesson plans, and we introduce your kids to this amazing, wonderful, spectacular world of front porch music, and that's why this time, every broadcast, we invite a youngster from somewhere in America to come on our show, and they sing one song in the presence of seasoned touring artists like Lisa Lowe and Jack Barksdale. And today we have 16-year-old Cody Halton. How you doing, buddy?
3: I'm all right. How are you?
2: Good. 16 years old. And one of our headliners on the show is 18 years old. So you young guys are sort of taking over the music world, aren't you?
3: Started trying to.
2: So you're here with your acoustic guitar. You're 16. When did you start playing your guitar?
3: Started playing about 2 years ago.
2: 2 years, 24 months, and you're on a national broadcast with Jack Barksdale. What do you think of his playing?
3: He's pretty good. It's hard to follow something like that. Somebody that can play that well, so it's really impressive.
2: It's inspiring, though, to see others near your age to do that well. It makes you feel like, well, maybe I can do that too, right?
3: Yes, sir.
2: So was music a big part of your home family thing? I mean, was it a...
3: So growing up, we'd always go up on the... We could always call it the hill, but it's an old mountain. My mom's side of the family, her great-grandfather and aunts and uncles all played bluegrass music, and my dad's dad would always listen to bluegrass music. It drove my nana crazy, but he always had it on the radio, so every time in the truck, he'd always be playing it.
2: So. Well, that certainly affected you, and you started getting a liking to some of these old songs, didn't you?
3: Yes, sir.
2: And so you're about to reach back, way back, decades and decades in history, a song that Hank Williams helped make popular. Mm-hmm. Right? Yes, and you ready to play this?
3: Yes, sir.
2: Okay. He's 16 years old. It's Cody Hatton. He's a wonderful singer-songwriter. He's going to play a tune made popular by Hank Williams. It's called Old Country Church. This week's Wood Songs Kid. Mm-hmm.

Good job. He's 16 years old, Cody Hatton, this week's Wood Songs kid. And what we're especially proud of is he comes to us. He's really close to us here. He comes from Winchester, Kentucky. So he's a hometown boy, sort of. If you have a youngster that you think belongs on our stage, if you're the parent or the guardian, you can contact us. Just go to the Wood Songs website, click on the kids page. Kids come from all over the nation to be on Wood Songs. We're very, very proud of all our Wood Songs kids. When she was a kid, she grew up in Spain, but she comes to us from London, England right now. She's got a wonderful album called Familiar, and I believe, if I'm going to pronounce this correctly, it's Confirme. It's pretty close anyway. It's Lisa Lowe on the Wood Songs Old Time Radio Hour. Thank you.

0: Confirme, a song off of a very beautiful album called Familiar, and it is Liza Lowe, L-I-Z-A, Lowe is L-O, Liza is how she pronounces it. And what I found interesting about this this album is you recorded it really quickly, and they call it being live on the floor.
1: That's not
0: a lot of overdubs or anything, right?
1: No, not at all, no.
0: And so that's sort of a these days it's an unusual way to record, and I was sort of like the way the Beatles did in the early days, right? Just get in front of those. I think I already had like 3 microphones or something, like that, something simple, and you just played it.
1: Yeah, it was. We had more than 3 microphones, unfortunately, but
0: high tech.
1: Yeah, there was a lot of stuff. There was, I don't even know, I don't remember how many channels there was, but we recorded everything direct to tape in Damon Albarn's studio in West London. I used to always produce everything myself and get some players in from time to time, but not even that frequently. So I was really used to just sitting in my studio and making songs.
0: Well, you worked with a fellow named, I think his name was John Kelly.
1: That's right.
0: Is that correct? And he was affiliated with Paul McCartney for a while, wasn't he?
1: That's right. He produced, recorded,
0: So, Paul McCartney. That's heavy duty association there. Speaking of heavy duty, you got Zachary Hamilton performing with you, Nathan Fox playing the mandolin.
1: He's picked up a I'm very lucky.
0: Fiddle. And you're going to do an unreleased song for the audience. This is sort of a treat. It's not available anywhere right now, but it will be soon. It's called I Could Have Known. Is that correct?
1: That's correct.
0: I Could Have Known. It's Liza Lowe right here on the Wood Songs, Old Time Radio.

beautiful and it's brand new. I Could Have Known, new song from Lisa Lowe. If you want to make her music part of your home music collection with a voice like that, how could you not want to? Just go to the Wood Songs website, click on the archive page. This is show number 1167. We'll tell you how you can contact Lisa Lowe and get her albums and follow her tour schedule, as well as our next artist. He's 18 years old. He's from Texas. He's a brilliant singer-songwriter, wonderful poet. This is another brand new song that he's going to treat the Wood Songs audience to. It's called Battleground. Songs of Class Warfare. It's Jack Barksdale on the Wood Songs, Old Time Radio.

0: Song is Battleground, Songs of Class Warfare, Jack Barksdale, 18 years old. Where does that come from? You're a teenager. So, I mean, like, were you studying other people's lyrics to learn how to write like this, or does it come just naturally, or do you have a co-writer? I mean, how does this work?
1: Well, I've just always loved songwriting. Even when I was learning guitar, I was trying to write songs at the same time. So I just have always felt them kind of intertwine, the music and the lyrics. And so one of the first really cool songwriters I got into was Townes Van Zandt and Guy Clark.
0: Fellow Texans.
1: Yes. And you know, Townes, just such poetry, you know, and all his lyrics. And I just always loved that. And, you know, I've also always loved, especially for the last few years, Leonard Cohen and his sort of dark, twisted poetry.
0: But, dark and twisted would be an interesting way to describe Leonard Cohen. Yeah, sure.
1: And then I've recently gotten into, you know, Randy Newman and some more people that do, not quite protest songs, but songs what Woody Guthrie would call living songs, you know?
0: Culturally pointed.
1: Yeah.
0: Which is what the song you just performed, I would call it culturally. It's not a protest song, but you're pointing out things. So your philosophical nature with your poetry and your lyrics, I mean, that's an interesting thing for, I don't want to keep referring to you as a teenager, but for dear God, you're only 18. So it's like
1: it's true.
0: It's a pretty cool thing, you know, that we get to see stuff like this happening in Texas. It was a very fertile songwriter, singer songwriter mm-hmm. from Austin. I mean, in Houston, there was a great club called Anderson Fair. Mm-hmm. I mean, around Fort Worth, where you're from, are there venues like that where a young kid like yourself could go sit down and hear these budding Townes Van Zandts that are coming along?
1: Yeah, I mean, one of the first places I ever played in Fort Worth. It was called Hometowns Fest, and it was a Townes Van Zandt tribute. But no, there's great places like the Post and Southside Preservation Hall. There's some cool places in Fort Worth, and some really great musicians and great people.
0: Well, we encourage hometowns everywhere that if you don't have one, start one. The artists need a place to land, a place to play. Mm-hmm. They need a place to meet their audience, right?
1: Yes.
0: And that's what you're doing. He's 18 years old. He's going to treat the audience to another brand new song. This is a new single. It's not released on an album yet, but I'm sure it will be. This is a tune called The Wealthy Man's Debt. Of course it is. Jack Barksdale right here on the Wood Songs. Full-time radio.

just frustrated at the whole conversation. It's hard to build society on faulty information. No one to trust, no one to dismiss. A state of uncertainty that's sure to persist. And while we

Existence can be hard to find, but before you change the world, you got to change your mind. Money and influence, power and greed. What else is there to know? What else is there to need? It will slowly infect all the right and the left until we finally

0: Good song. Well, he mans that. Wasn't it wonderful having Jack Barksdale on our broadcast? This week's Woodsongs kid, he's 16 years old, Cody Hatton from Winchester, Kentucky. Good job. And all the way from England, Lisa Lowe. Beautiful songs, beautiful album. So much of this wonderful music and art, you know, when you listen to Lisa sing, you think of the Shakespeare quote, love is smoke made with sighs. It's a beautiful, beautiful voice, beautiful songs, beautiful everything. And it, you know, you have a songwriter that's coming from this diverse background. She started as punk, and now she's doing all this great, wonderful music. And then you have a young guy like Jack Barksdale. I mean, oh, my God, you know, you're just burning it up. Woody Guthrie, I think, said it best. He said, you know, any fool can make something complicated. It takes a genius to keep it simple, and that's what Jack is doing. And he got signed to his hero's record label, Guy Clark, who has mentored so many. So we're glad for all of them. Woody Guthrie said something else, too, that I think is very appropriate for anybody with three chords in the truth, the power of a lyric, the power of a good chord, the power of a good intention. That's what music is for. It's very powerful. And Woody Guthrie said that a folk singer's job is to comfort disturbed people and disturb comfortable people. And that's what Jack is doing. We're very proud of all the artists on Woodsongs. Thank you so much for tuning in. My name is Michael Jonathan. I'm a folk singer. I am a song farmer. We'll see you next week on the Woodsongs.
1: You've been listening to Woodsongs podcast number 1167. Michael's opening song was Mount Samore featuring Jared Nolan on flute. Our chief engineer is Sharon Gall. Our TV director is Maria Clares. Technical assistants are Brian Cossing, Eric Anderson, Dan Field, and Gavin Clark. The Woodsongs crew member of the week is Bethany Walters. And our Woodsongs partner of the week is Sandy Mattson. 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For Michael Jonathan and the entire Woodsongs crew, this is Dorothy Edwards. We hope you'll join us again next week for the Woodsongs Old Time Radio Hour.

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You're swinging down the lane with David Miller. I send warm greetings to station KWSO in Warm Springs, Oregon. 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

0: Not sure the title to that tune? Well, the answer is coming up as Frank Sinatra sings the lyrics. And for extra credit, identify the country where that city is located.
1: In the album, come, this takes just a second to explain it. But before I do, I'd like to have you join me in rewarding our wonderful orchestra, Red Norvo, and my pianist, Mr. Bill Miller, for a wonderful show that they played here. This particular song was written from the poem by Rudyard Kipling. Now, it seems that we have done a rather different version of Road to Mandalay so that his family has objected. And in anywhere in the British Empire, it's not to be played on the record. So they took it off the long-playing record of Come Fly With Me and they replaced it with Chicago. That's how you happen to hear Chicago. And I made that one day when I was drinking or something, so I don't know the words now, so it's, forget it. But this is an unusual version of Road to Mandalay. It's comedic, but it swings, it jumps. And I think that Rudyard Kipling's sister was chicken, not the lettuce put it on the

on the road to Mandalay, a city located in Myanmar, an Asian country that previously went by the name of Burma. All right, let's try another one. First, we have a piano solo by the very talented Paul Smith. My question to you, what city is mentioned in the title to that song?

A very familiar tune. Can you come up with a name? Turns out Sammy Davis Jr., backed by the Count Basie Orchestra, stands ready to help you out. All you need to do is identify the country where that city is located.

That's right, the girl from Ipanema. It's a beach community located near Rio de Janeiro, Brazil. You're doing very well so far. Let's continue as we listen to an instrumental recording from the Spitfire Band, an orchestra headquartered in Ontario, Canada. My question, what city is mentioned in the title to this song?

That may have been more of a challenge for you, but Bing Crosby and Rosemary Clooney stand ready to provide the answer while you figure out where that city is located.

0: Rosemary and Bing sang about something happening in Monterrey. They make it quite clear that they are talking about Monterrey, Mexico, not the Monterrey located in California. You're swinging down the lane with David Miller.
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0: One more challenge for you. By now you know the routine. I'll play an instrumental, this time by the Ray Anthony Orchestra. Your task is to identify the city mentioned in the title and then name the country where that city is located. After we hear the Ray Anthony Orchestra, Woody Herman will come along to help us out on the city name. The country where that city is located is going to be your added responsibility.

That's right. The city is Sorrento. The country, Italy. You've done so well thus far that I'll throw in another city song just for fun. Lawrence Welk's most successful recording, pushing it to number one on your hit parade in 1961. Here is Calcutta.

Try this question out for size. I'm going to play a recording by Charlie Barnett. His vocalist, Judy Ellington, is going to sing about Stay Up Stan, the all-night record man. Stan is a disc jockey, an actual person named Stan Shaw, who hosted Milkman's Matinee, a late-night show broadcast from New York City. My challenge to you is to name another song that makes reference to another disc jockey.

0: That was a song about a disc jockey. Did you come up with another song title? I can think of two. There was Robin's Nest, named in honor of disc jockey Fred Robbins. And there was Jumpin' with Symphony Sid, another disc jockey in the New York area.
1: Back now to our quiz. The questions are getting harder now. We're familiar with New York, New York, the song that was popularized by Liza Minnelli and by Frank Sinatra. But can you name the composer of another song with the same title? It may help to jog your memory if we listen to both songs back to back.

0: says here there are 20,000 streets in New York City, not counting MacDougal Alley in the heart of Greenwich Village, a charming thoroughfare.
1: Here we go again.
0: The famous places to visit are so many, or so the guidebooks say. I promised Daddy I wouldn't miss any.

0: Did you come up with the name of the composer of the older song titled New York, New York? Well, it was Leonard Bernstein. He wrote that first song as part of the score of On the Town, a musical that opened on Broadway in the year 1944. It was clearly a big hit, the show, because it ran for 463 performances. Did you recognize the male voice? Actually, if you listened carefully, you realized that two men were singing that song. It's from an album labeled Duets, where Frank Sinatra joins forces with other vocalists. In this instance, his partner in song was Tony Bennett. But then you knew that, didn't you? You're swinging down the lane with David Miller.
1: I'm Edmund Stone, and this week on The Score, I'll take a look at films that were made with modest or even meager budgets and generated huge box office returns. You may be surprised at some of these, from pop culture classics like Rocky and Star Wars to indie favorites such as Moonlight and Get Out. This week on The Score, films with a lot of bang for the buck.
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0: On now to a question about a recording that we're about to play. It's the Benny Goodman Sextet. They play a little ditty composed by the maestro. The title is Slipped Disc. My question, explain where that title came from.

slip disc recorded by the Benny Goodman Sextet in 1945. And where did the title come from? Well, for several months, Goodman had been plagued by severe back pain. It became so acute that in July of 1940, he was checked in at the Mayo Clinic in Minnesota and operated on for a ruptured vertebral disc. The condition was most commonly known as a slip disc. Recuperation from the surgery required that he give up the band for about 3 months. It was after he resumed leading his band, actually 4 years later, that he composed a jaunty little jazz composition named after his medical condition. Here comes a final quiz question. We're going to listen to a composition played by the Raymond Scott Orchestra. He gave it the title, When Cootie Left the Duke. My question, and it's a two-parter, who was Cootie and where did he go? Here's the Raymond Scott recording.

when Cootie left the Duke. That's a reference to Cootie Williams, who for a decade was star trumpeter with the Duke Ellington Orchestra. And where did he go? He was lured away from the Ellington Band by none other than Benny Goodman. Many Ellington fans were up in arms over the nerve of Goodman to lure away one of the Duke's most illustrious sidemen. Cootie didn't stay with Goodman very long. He eventually decided to form his own orchestra. Before that, though, he starred on at least one Goodman recording, a composition written by arranger Eddie Sauder, especially to show off Cootie's talent, using both mute and open horn. So let's wrap up today's quiz with the Goodman recording of Superman.

I am sure everybody scored A-plus on the exam, which entitles you to my sincere congratulations. On our website, swingingdownthelane.com, you'll find the playlist for today's broadcast, and you're cordially invited to tune in again next week to go swinging down the lane with David Miller.

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1: This is Jack Depke. The sinking of the USS Indianapolis after she successfully delivered the atomic bomb is considered the worst sea disaster in U.S. naval history.
2: And you could hear and feel that massive amount of water pushing in below deck. And you could hear all of that steel and everything cracking and breaking. You knew that the ship was doomed.
0: Wednesday afternoon at 3.
3: Live from NPR News, I'm Dale Willman. Fire officials in Seattle say two people were killed and five others injured after a shooting during a food

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1: Is use these appropriations tools, which were clearly granted by the Constitution.
2: Ukrainian President Volodymyr Zelensky says his country has bombed a ship traveling between Iran and Russia that was loaded with military supplies. As NPR's Greg Myrie reports, the attack points to links between the war in Ukraine and the war in Iran.
3: President Zelensky said Ukraine carried out long-range strikes in the Caspian Sea that included hitting a ship that was, quote, transporting military cargo in cooperation with Iran. The president did not provide details. Russia and Iran both have a coastline on the Caspian and use the sea for trade. Meanwhile, Iran condemned the Ukrainian attack on what it called an Iranian commercial vessel. Iran said one sailor was killed and another injured. Russia and Iran have a history of military cooperation that includes Iran sending drones to Russia in recent years. In separate remarks, Zelensky said Russia is providing military intelligence to Iran. Greg Myrie, NPR News, Kyiv.
2: New wildfires in Oregon and Washington are blanketing parts of the Northwest in dense smoke. As NPR's Kirk Siegler reports, the wildfires are prompting a renewed round of air quality and health advisories.
4: It's been smoky for weeks in eastern Oregon, where massive range fires have blackened tens of thousands of acres. Jenny Moe owns a popular bakery and has been doing what she can to keep replacing air filters to keep the smoke out.
5: I've got a family friend that he's on oxygen and he hasn't been able to leave his house now for 2 weeks.
4: In the Southwest, some recent rains have helped clear the air. Ben Wagner is with the incident command team on the Aspen Acres fire, which has destroyed hundreds of homes near Pueblo, Colorado.
6: The rain has given us a reprieve, and we'll take it.
4: But that reprieve may be short-lived. Most of the West is forecast to bake in heat for at least the next week. Kirk Siegler, NPR News, Boise.
2: And you're listening to NPR News. Officials in Germany say the suspect in the deadly attack on Berlin's Pride Day celebration Saturday is dead. 21-year-old Abdul Balat was shot and killed by police during a confrontation in a Berlin suburb. Prosecutors say the suspect is a German citizen but had in the past tried to join the Islamic State group. One person was killed and 29 others were injured when a van was driven into a crowd at a Berlin park. Many Native American languages are at risk of vanishing, but NPR's Caden Mills met a 12-year-old in Michigan who's hoping to change that.
7: In Michigan's Upper Peninsula, Holden Hoy is building a robot that speaks the Ojibwe language.
8: I was already a big fan of robotics, and I'm Ojibwe, so I've always wanted to save the Ojibwe language.
7: Hoy's robot sort of resembles a mini R2-D2 from Star Wars, if he was designed in Native American woodland florals.
8: It's fun because you can have like a personalized little robot buddy on your shoulder, but it also teaches you Ojibwe.
7: You can ask it things like, how do you say bear in Ojibwe? And it'll respond,
9: Makwa means bear.
7: Hoy says it's important to protect the language because
8: generation after generation is based around this culture. The language is the culture.
7: Caden Mills, NPR News, Sault Ste. Marie, Michigan.
2: Christopher Nolan's adaptation of The Odyssey held on to first place in North American box offices this weekend, bringing in $87 million in ticket sales. That's a modest drop of 30% over its opening weekend. More than half that total came from showings in IMAX screens. Internationally, the movie has earned an estimated $639 million. Disney's Moana was in second, bringing in $10.5 million. I'm Dale Willman, NPR News.
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11: 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Thanks.

The classic Benny Golson tune Whisper Not from Danny Grissett and his trio on their album Travelogue on Savant Records. Whisper Not from Danny Grissett and his trio opening up this hour of our night studio program. I'm your host, Hans Ahlstrom. In this hour of the show, we'll hear from the Christian McBride Big Band, Charles Lloyd and Steve Turay, among others. By the way, Danny Grissett's trio includes Vicente Archer on bass and Bill Stewart on drums. Coming up next, we'll hear from Danish drummer Snorre Kirk from the album What a Day on Stunt Records. This is an original tune called Honey.

tenor saxophonist J.D. Allen from the album Love Letters, The Ballad Sessions on Savant Records. We heard the Hoagy Carmichael tune, I Get Along Without You Very Well. The quartet includes Brandon McCune at the piano, Ian Kensilar, bass, and Nick Cacioppo on drums with J.D. Allen, tenor sax. Before that, it was Danish drummer Snorre Kirk and Honey, an original tune from the album What a Day on Stunt Records. I have a feeling the song might be written for the guitarist Alexander Honey Bolton. The rest of the band includes Giacomo Smith on alto and soprano saxophones, Joe Webbs at the piano, Anders Fjellstedt on bass, and Snorre Kirk on drums. You're listening to Public Radio 90's own Late Night Jazz program, Night Studio. I'm your host, Hans Ahlstrom. Coming up in a moment, we'll hear from Charles Lloyd and his 2025 release, Figure in Blue. But first, it's the Christian McBride Big Band. The album's called Without Further Ado, Volume 1. It's available on Mac Avenue Records. Featuring special guest Jose James, this is the Bobby Timmons classic, Moanin'.

Charles Lloyd, from his 2025 release, Figure in Blue, recorded when he was 87 years old. That's on the Blue Note label, by the way. We heard Song My Lady Sings. He's joined by Jason Moran at the piano, Marvin Sewell on guitar. And Song My Lady Sings is actually a tune that he recorded on his 2022 LP, Chapel, sort of revisiting and rearranging it here for this trio session with Jason Moran and Marvin Sewell. We also heard from Christian McBride's Big Band with special guest Jose James on the Bobby Timmons classic Moanin', made famous by Art Blakey and the Jazz Messengers when Bobby Timmons was a member of the band. That's on, again, the album Without Further Ado, Volume 1 on Mack Avenue Records. It's got a really lovely list of special guests, including Sting and Andy Summers from The Police, Samara Joy, Diane Reeves, Cecile McLaurin-Salvant, and others. And you heard it here on Public Radio 90's own Night Studio program. I'm Hans Ahlstrom. Up next, we've got an extended tune from trombonist and conch player Steve Turay. This is a tune that he wrote early in his career when he was just a youngster back in the late 70s and was playing with Woody Shaw. They actually recorded it on Woody Shaw's 75 album, The Moon Train, revisiting it here on his 2024 release, Sanyas, on Smoke Sessions Records. This is the title track, Sanyas. Steve Turay.

Steve Turay with the title track from his 2024 Smoke Sessions release, Sonia's. His band includes Nicholas Payton on trumpet, Ron Blake, tenor sax, Isaiah J. Thompson's at the piano, Buster Williams bass, and Lenny White is on drums. We've got time for one more in this hour of our night studio program. Here's the Joe Policastro Trio.

That's music from the movie Rio Bravo, My Rifle, My Pony and Me, from bassist Joe Policastro and his trio on the album Mending Wall. He's joined by Dave Miller on guitar, Mikkel Avery on drums. Wrapping things up in this hour of our night studio program, I'm your host Hans Ahlstrom. Thanks so much for listening. 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
6: Live from NPR News, I'm Dale Willman. Three people were killed and four others injured early Sunday evening during a shooting in Seattle. Casey Martin from KUOW in Seattle reports.
7: The shooting happened close to the Space Needle at a large food festival with hundreds of people around. At least one person is in critical condition. A two-year-old is among the injured. Jessica Allison was there with her young daughter and husband.
8: It's like pop, pop, pop. And I was like, that's fireworks, right? Like, that's someone being silly. And then we heard, and it was just a spray of bullets. And then we heard it again, and then you hear people screaming, and we saw people running. And I just looked at him, and I said, oh, my God. And he grabbed our daughter, and he was gone.
7: Seattle's mayor said in a statement that at least

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1: That the Trump administration inherited a depleted supply of munitions. FBI Director Kash Patel is in China. He says the FBI is delivering in the fields of cybersecurity, combating money laundering efforts, and violent crimes against children. Jan Kamensin Brumby has our reports.
2: Patel says the FBI has built relationships and found common ground to work with others. The statement comes as the U.S. and China agreed to more exchanges and cooperation on law enforcement following meetings between Patel and Beijing's Minister of Public Security, Wang Xiaohong. Wang said that China and the U.S. should engage in a, quote, more constructive dialogue. Patel said previously his trip to Beijing would serve to continue work on closing fentanyl precursor pipelines and expanding operations targeting scam centers. Patel has previously said the Chinese government were the biggest counterintelligence threat facing the United States and called for the U.S. to work together with Beijing. For NPR News, I'm Jan Kamensin-Brumby in Taipei.
1: In Spain, evacuations are now underway in the Valencia region because of several wildfires burning there. Tens of thousands of people have been forced out of their homes both there and west of Madrid. And in France, a raging wildfire in the southwestern part of that country led to the evacuation of 55,000 more people overnight. The fire is growing closer to the famed Bordeaux wine region. You're listening to NPR News. More than 30 U.S. states have banned AI from campaign ads without a disclosure to voters that the footage isn't real. But enforcement varies from state to state. In Tennessee, Mariana Bacchiav of member station WPLN reports that candidates might not face any consequences for breaking the law.
3: Two Republican frontrunners for Congress have both used AI against the other. In one ad by former Congressman Van Hillary, he shows an AI-generated version of his opponent, Johnny Garrett, at a gay pride parade.
4: Because woke, DEI-loving Johnny Garrett wants to transition Tennessee from conservative to woke.
3: The ad intentionally misrepresents Garrett, who has campaigned against DEI and LGBTQ rights. But Garrett also uses AI in his ad, showing Hillary driving a campaign bus into a swamp. For either candidate to face consequences, they'd either have to sue each other or a voter would have to formally file a complaint. So far, neither has happened. For NPR News, I'm Mariana Bacayao in Nashville.
1: Far-right conspiracy theorist Laura Loomer says she's had a change of heart about Ukraine. She says she's been fooled by Russian propaganda about the war. She's touring Ukraine right now and seeing the war damage. In an interview with the Associated Press, she is urging fellow conservatives to be wary about what Moscow tells them. In just his third start as a professional, Jackson Koival won the PGA tournament in Minnesota Sunday, playing in 97-degree heat. He finished with a 5-under-66. He also set a tournament record with his tournament total of 25-under-259. I'm Dale Willman, NPR News.
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Stacey Kent from her album Raconte-moi, available on Blue Note Records. That was Jardin d'hiver. Opening up our night studio program for this evening, I'm Hans Ahlstrom. Also on our show, we'll hear from Brad Meldow, Ernest Dawkins, and Marcus Miller. Up next, we've got the DeFrancesco brothers, Joey and Johnny. Probably familiar with Joey, plays a Hammond B3. Johnny is the guitarist, joined by drummer Glenn Ferraconi, for this tune called Take That Off.

Trouble on the Bus. That's from Marcus Shelby and his orchestra. The CD is called Soul of the Movement, Meditations on Dr. Martin Luther King Jr. We also heard from the DeFrancesco brothers, Johnny and Joey. Take That Off was the name of the tune from their album Joey and Johnny, available on Vector Disc Records. Here on Night Studio on Public Radio 90 WNMU. Bassist Jamie Owsley is back, is up next, that is, from his album Back Home. This is called Nashvilleitino.

wonderful bassist Marcus Miller from the CD A Night in Monte Carlo with l'Orchestre Philharmonique de Monte Carlo, featuring special guests Roy Hargrove and Raoul Midon. That was Amandla, the CD available on the Concord label. We also heard from bassist Jamie Owsley and the CD Back Home. The tune there was Nashville Latino. 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Pianist Brad Meldow is up next from his 2-CD set on Nonesuch Records called Highway Rider. Here's Don't Be Sad.

Ernest Dawkins and New Horizons Ensemble with Hymn for a Hip King off of the Delmark release The Prairie Prophet. And we heard from Brad Meldow with Don't Be Sad off his album Highway Rider, a 2-CD set available from Nonesuch Records. Time for one more track here on Ninth Studio. We've got Ramsey Lewis and his trio. It's from an old Chess recording made in the 50s. Called Consider the Source. Here's his rendition of My Funny Valentine.

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We'll be hearing from them a little bit later on in our program. This is Sound Spectrum, an eclectic program on Public Radio 90, featuring world beat, jazz, and more. I'm Hans Ahlstrom. We'll start off with Luisa Maita. This is called Fulanina.

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One of the world's superstars. You might not know his name, but I'm sure you've heard his voice. Yusu Undur. From the motion picture soundtrack to music, that is to I Bring What I Love, all about Yusu Undur. That was the title track, I Bring What I Love. We also heard from Dave Sharp's Secret Seven and a tune called Africano. The CD is called Seven, available on Vortex Jazz. And from Brazil, Luisa Maita gave us Fulanina from her album Lero Lero on Kumbancha Records. Here on Sound Spectrum on Public Radio 90 WNMU, I'm Hans Ahlstrom. We've got Nigerian drummer Tony Allen up next, the title track from his latest called Secret Agent.

Jeff Lorber Fusion. A tune called Water Sign from the album Now's the Time on Heads Up. A real all-star cast with Jeff Lorber's Fusion. We had Irene B. on vocals, Paul Jackson Jr. guitar, Eric Marienthal on sax, Jimmy Haslip on bass, he's the bass player from the Yellow Jackets, and also Vinnie Colaiuta on drums. We also heard from Cochemia Gastelum, great name, I'm not sure where he's from, I gotta look him up. The album's called The Sound of Johnny Arrow, and the tune there was Heroin. And we started off with Nigerian drummer Tony Allen and Secret Agent, the title track from his World Circuit release. You're listening to Sound Spectrum on Public Radio 90, WNMU. We're going to hear from the Stanley Clark Band in a moment, also Vieux Farka Touré. But first, here's steel pan player Phil Hawkins.

That's Vieux Farka Touré, recorded live at the Thornbury Theatre with Suba Suba from the CD called Live on 6 Degrees Records. We also heard from the Stanley Clark Band and a tune called Bass Folk Song No. 10, a self-entitled release from Stanley Clark on Heads Up. And we started off with steel pan player Phil Hawkins and Incendio. Their CD is called Sugarcane Sweet. Here on Sound Spectrum on Public Radio 90, I'm Hans Ahlstrom. We have time for one more set. We'll hear from Seu, also Sierra Leone's Refugee All-Stars. There we go. First, though, we're going to start off with the Wide Hive Players.

0: And closing out our program, that is the Sierra Leone's Refugee All-Stars, a band formed in West African refugee camps, a tune called Tamagbong Soru from their album Rise and Shine. Seyu gave us Sonambulo, and the Wide Hive players start us off with Getting Back. Wrapping up another edition of Sound Spectrum, I'm Hans Allström.
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2: 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I'm Alzo Slade.
3: And I'm Peter Sagal. They say that Hollywood is always trying to repeat its big successes, so you know that every executive is shouting, "Get me this Homer guy on the phone." We'll ask about the latest tentpole, plus Tyler James Williams, star of Abbott Elementary, tells us what it's like to go from child star to grown-up star, and Alzo Slade takes me aside to quietly give me a fashion tip.
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3: We'll ask who really needs to cover it up on our quiz coming up right after this hour's news.
4: Live from NPR News, I'm Dale Willman. Three people were killed and four others injured during a shooting early Sunday night in Seattle. Among those injured is a two-year-old boy. The shooting took place during a food festival. Oscar Sanchez was there when the shooting began. He says many people were rushed to the nearby Space Needle.
5: Once we got inside, they told us to stay against the walls. And then from there, we were there for about five minutes against the walls. And then they were like, okay, go up, go up, go up, putting us in the elevators all the way up to the top of the Space Needle, where we were there for about 2 hours.
4: At least one person is in custody at this hour, and police are looking for a second suspect as well. Police have not yet offered a motive for the shooting. It's just 100 days until the midterm elections. NPR's Mara Liasson tells us where things stand right now for both parties.
6: Republicans are facing strong headwinds. President Trump's approval rating is under 40%, and voters are sour on the economy. The Iran war and Trump's tariffs are keeping prices up. But Republicans have some advantages, too. They've raised much more money than Democrats, and Republican gerrymanders have reduced the number of competitive House districts to less than 20. Democrats have the advantage of enthusiasm. Democratic voters have turned out in larger numbers than Republicans in primaries and special elections this year. To win the majority in the Senate, Democrats need a pickup of net 4 seats, and to win the House, they need 3 seats. Mara Liasson, NPR News.
4: Wall Street is headed into a busy week with the Federal Reserve facing a big decision on interest rates, along with earnings reports from big tech and big oil. NPR's Raphael Nam has more on that story.
7: The Fed is set to hold its latest policy meeting at a time of high uncertainty. Although investors for now believe policymakers will hold rates steady, many are betting the Fed may have to raise them this year if

0: Support for Public Radio 90's streaming services comes from the Marquette Food Co-op, a community-owned natural and organic grocery store with fresh baked goods from Marquette Baking Company in Marquette.
1: And shares in Chinese chipmaker CXMT soared almost 470% as they began trading on Shanghai's technology board. You're listening to NPR News. Border Czar Tom Homan says the vetting process for ICE officers remains under review following fatal ICE-involved shootings in Houston and Maine this month. But he says that some changes are already underway.
2: I mean, the acting director of ICE did make some immediate changes. Right now, on all vehicle stops, there's at least one body camera on site to record the entire event. Journeyman agents are assigned to each stop. So it's still under review, but we're going to continue doing the stops, but there's been changes to help improve the experience of people who are on those stops.
1: Homan was speaking Sunday on CNN's State of the Union news program. Severely low snow conditions in the western half of the country over the past winter were likely made worse by human-caused climate change, from the Mountain West News Bureau, Rachel Cohen reports.
3: Warm temperatures meant more precipitation fell as rain or snow melted early. The low amount of snow on the ground in mid-March was about 4.5 times more likely today than before industrial warming, according to the analysis. Adrian Marshall at Colorado School of Mines led the study.
4: A bad snow year in the climate we're living in now is substantially worse than what we would have had in the absence of climate change.
3: The results signify more than bad ski conditions. Researchers estimate warming dramatically reduced the amount of water in this year's snowpack, which communities across the West rely on for drinking. For NPR News, I'm Rachel Cohen in Boulder, Colorado.
1: And I'm Dale Willman, NPR News.
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1: From NPR and WBEZ Chicago, this is Wait, Wait, Don't Tell Me, the NPR News Quiz. The air quality may be bad, but the Alzo quality is off the charts. I'm Alzo Slade, and here's your host at the Studebaker Theater at the Fine Arts Building in Chicago, Illinois, Peter Sagal.
2: Thank you, Alzo. Thank you, everybody. Great to see you. We have a fine show for you today. Later on, Tyler James Williams of Abbott Elementary will be joining us. But first, I got to say, I'm so glad to be back with you after a week off. I don't want to say too much about where I was. Let me just say, it started with a bag of lettuce and it ended with adventure. You never know what'll happen if you call us and play our game. The number is 1-888-WAIT-WAIT. That's 1-888-924-8924. Now let's welcome our first listener contestant. Hi, you're on Wait, Wait, Don't Tell Me.
3: Hi, this is David from Lakewood, Colorado, hey. By way of Acton, Massachusetts.
2: By way of Acton. I know Acton more than I know Lakewood. What do you do out there?
3: By day, product manager in a financial space, but otherwise in the typical Coloradan, hiking, skiing, biking, all the outdoor things.
2: You know, every time someone says to me, by day I do this, I'm always hoping for by night I fight crime.
3: Hasn't happened yet. I can reveal my secrets.
2: Hasn't happened yet. Maybe someday. Well, David, it's great to have you. Let me introduce you to our panel. First up, he's the co-host of the podcast,

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0: Next, it's the comedian who hosts the podcast The Nightly and will be on tour all fall starting September 19th at the Comedy Studio in Harvard Square. It's Josh Gondelman.
2: Hello. So nice to be here with you by day or by night.
0: And she's the co-host of the new podcast series You Could Make This Beautiful from WBUR. It's Faith Saley.
3: Hey, David.
0: Oh. So, David, welcome to the show. Of course, you're going to play Who's Alzo this time. Alzo Slade, standing right next to me, is going to read you three quotations from this week's news. If you can correctly identify or explain just two of them, you will win our prize. Any voice from our show that you might choose for your voicemail. Are you ready to play?
4: Let's do it.
0: All right. Your first quote is about the big movie of this summer.
5: It's the rare case where the movie is better than the poem.
0: That was Ash. That was Ashley Parker in The Atlantic talking about what big summer blockbuster?
4: It has to be The Odyssey.
0: It is The Odyssey, yes. Christopher Nolan's adaptation of the ancient poem is a huge hit. It makes us real excited about next summer's tentpole movie, Quentin Tarantino's The Man from Nantucket. So most people love the movie, but a lot of the talk about it is what format you should see it in. There's so much to choose from. There's Dolby Vision. There's 36mm, 70mm, IMAX, and IMAX 70mm, which is the true connoisseur's choice, we are told. But that is only available at 25 theaters in the whole country. So, and this is true, people, hundreds of them, are driving for hours to see this movie or even flying across the country. And then, tragically, taking a full 20 years to journey home.
3: So, you mentioned the format in which you're supposed to see it.
0: Yes.
3: The actual premiere was across the street from my apartment.
0: Really?
3: And my son was walking back from Target, and he calls me on his Apple Watch, and he says, Mom, oh my gosh, the Zendaya, and I'm seeing Matt Damon right across the street. This is so exciting for me. And what I wanted to tell him, but I didn't, was I made out with Matt Damon twice in college, and that was exciting for me.
0: Wow. What?
5: Wait, is this true?
3: This is true.
0: That was a long walk, but you got there.
5: Yeah.
0: Speaking of Odyssey, right, yeah.
2: How did your son...
3: It was worth it.
0: I know.
2: How did your son like those apples?
6: Wait, how did this happen?
3: Well...
6: No. When a man loves a woman.
3: It was a special hug.
0: We'll save that for a podcast extra, Wait After Dark. Anyway, but I want everybody to know... if people don't know what format to see it in, it's really confusing. This is not a thing we are used to thinking about. Just be assured, whatever format you choose, you will enjoy having the movie ruined by the people that brought a 3-year-old to a 9 p.m. showtime.
2: I don't know. I should be a better cinephile because I hear 70 millimeters.
0: Yes.
2: And I'm like, that's 7 centimeters. That's not that big. They're saying that's the biggest, but that's not very big. To
0: that's
2: me.
0: Like an iPhone. That doesn't seem like a big deal, 7 centimeters across. I'll just watch it that way like I usually do.
2: That's right.
6: Is it weird to go to that movie alone? Because I don't have anyone to go with.
0: Aw.
6: Well, I can't bring my 5-year-old, and he's my main company at this point.
0: Right,
6: so
0: I understand.
3: Hari, I'll go with you. And I won't mention anything else.
6: Made out with that guy.
0: Yeah.
6: Made out with him.
2: Didn't have a beard back then.
0: All right, your next quote is about a summer pest that is just taking over the countryside.
2: Hurtful.
0: Oh, Josh, when I'm talking about you, I'll let you know.
5: There's a clear winner in the war between humans and them. And it's not us.
0: That was an epidemiologist talking about the blood-sucking and disease-carrying bug we should be checking each other for this summer. What is it?
4: Probably ticks.
0: Yes, ticks.
4: Ugh.
0: Yes, applaud the ticks. They could use some encouragement. It's a hard life. Tick populations are exploding. In just about every state this summer, emergency room visits for tick bites, all-time high. This is all according to the CDC, which, of course, is now headed by a tick. The New Yorker did a celebrity profile to one variety of tick, the Lone Star tick, This one doesn't wait for you to walk by in the grass. It will, quote, pursue you. And it can crawl up your leg in seconds, even if you are currently sitting in the audience at the Studebaker Theater.
2: Look under your seats.
0: Yes, we've got one for all of you. You get a tick, and you get a tick.
5: I see people looking at their ankles right now.
0: That's true. A tick that comes at you is terrifying, and this is also bad. It just got your home address from an Equifax data leak.
3: And the thing that's so awful and insidious about ticks is that they don't let you know they're there, right? It's not painful when they bite you. It doesn't itch. It makes you long for mosquitoes.
0: As opposed to the other kinds of biting insects where, like, Jerry Lewis, like, hello!
6: There are no ticks in New York City, right?
0: Oh, the toughest ticks are in New York City. I'm crawling here.
3: They ride around on the rats.
0: Exactly, yeah. This is something else surprising about the Lone Star ticks. Quote, they can even push through your socks.
3: Oh, God.
0: Yeah. And you just bought REI's new fishnet hiking socks. And
3: and those Lone Star ticks, they're open carry.
0: Yeah. Have you heard about this? That ticks carry a disease called alpha-gal. That is what it is called. And what it is it gives you a fatal allergy to red meat.
2: Alpha-gal sounds kind of like what a well-meaning grandmother would use as a euphemism for lesbian.
0: Really? We were thinking it was more like a direct-to-streaming knockoff of Supergirl.
2: That's right.
0: Here, David, is your last quote.
5: Your colleagues don't necessarily want to see your hairy legs.
0: That was style editor Samuel Hine talking about the growing trend of men wearing what to the office?
4: I hope it isn't shorts.
0: It is shorts, David. It is. NBC News reports that thanks to the rising temperatures everywhere, U.S. offices are loosening their dress codes to allow men to wear shorts.
6: No.
0: Now, the first draft of the rule was you don't have to wear pants to come into work. But after the first day, they had to clarify, you do have to wear something. Now, this is also happening in Japan, where it's a big deal. Because in Japan, if you've ever been there, there's a lot of formality in the office, especially in government offices. And there's a regulation banning shorts in government offices, but it was just suspended for the first time. And men are coming into work wearing shorts. And employees, though, other employees, are not happy about it. They call it, this is true, leg hair harassment. And I got this from my training. If you see leg hair harassment, you intervene with a helpful word and a razor.
2: I don't know that that's better. Of just like, we just need everybody in here with extremely smooth legs.
0: Yes.
2: And I will touch to see if there's stubble.
0: Also, how did David do in our quiz?
5: David did great. He got 3 out of 3. Congratulations.
0: Well done, David. Thank you so much for playing. Take care.
4: Thank you so much.
0: Bye-bye.
1: Oh, I'm wearing shorts. I wear them when the weather's warmer.
0: Right now, panel, it is time for you to answer some questions about this week's news. Josh, one of the most popular and commented on recipes on the New York Times cooking app this week was one ingredient, banana ice cream. What is that ingredient? If you even ask me for a hint, you lose 1,000 points.
2: I'm gonna say, and this, it's gonna feel so bad if this isn't the right answer. Is it banana?
0: Yes!
5: I thought you were going to say ice cream.
0: The Times cooking app featured a recipe for banana ice cream that is literally freeze a banana, put it in a blender, done. The recipe has almost 5,000 ratings, and of course, if you know the New York Times cooking app, half the comments are like, 0 stars, inedible. Also, I didn't have bananas, so I used canola oil instead.
3: Oh.
0: Actually, the top comment on this recipe, this is real. I broke my parents' blender and now they're mad at me.
2: This isn't a recipe. Like, that would be like, oh, there's a recipe for the best peanut butter and jelly sandwich. Peanut butter and jelly sandwich.
0: Yeah, pretty much. Basically.
6: I'm still trying to get my head around the concept. So,
2: Hari, it's one ingredient.
0: Wait a minute. Wait. Give Hari a break. Some of us don't cook. So, Hari, let me.
6: So, it's a banana.
0: It's a banana.
6: You put it in a blender.
0: No, first you freeze it.
3: Freeze it first.
0: You have to freeze it.
6: I've already gotten it wrong.
2: Keep up.
0: Coming up, our panelists nerd out with their books out in our Bluff the Listener game. Call 1-888-WAIT-WAIT-TO-PLAY. We'll be back in a minute with more of Wait Wait Don't Tell Me from NPR.
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5: 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From NPR and WBEZ Chicago, this is Wait, Wait, Don't Tell Me, the NPR News Quiz. I'm Alzo Slade. We're playing this week with Josh Gondelman, Faith Salee, and Hari Kondabolu. And here again is your host at the Studebaker Theater in Chicago, Illinois, Peter Sagal.
0: Thank you, Alzo. Thanks, everybody. Thank you all so much. We're having fun. Right now it's time for the Wait, Wait, Don't Tell Me Bluff the Listener game. Call 1-888-WAIT-WAIT to play our game in the air. Hi, you're on Wait, Wait, Don't Tell Me.
14: Hi, this is Lisa from Brooklyn.
0: Hey, Brooklyn. How are you, Brooklyn?
14: I'm good.
0: I'm glad.
14: I'm excited to be here.
0: I'm excited to have you. What do you do there in Brooklyn?
14: I am a lawyer for kids at the Legal Aid Society.
3: Yay.
14: It's the right crowd.
0: It's the right crowd. Yeah, it's the right crowd for that. Well, good for you. Lisa, welcome to the show. You're going to play our game in which you have to tell truth from fiction. What is Lisa's topic, Alzo?
5: It's a hot book summer.
0: Reading is sexy again. The big hit movie is based on a classic, and reading glasses, they're all over the place. They're great because you can take them off slowly when you're trying to seduce someone. Well, this week we heard about an exciting advancement in the world of books. Our panelists are going to tell you about it. Pick the real one and get the wait waiter of your choice on your voicemail. Are you ready to play?
14: Sure.
0: First, let's hear from Faith Salee.
3: Feeling insecure? Want to drop impressive literary references on sales calls and when you meet your in-laws? The Bookworm Buddy is for you. Bookworm Buddy is an app connected to an earpiece you shove inside your ear hole that pairs you in real time with adjunct English professors who really need the work. They listen in on your conversations and offer you witty bon mots you can slip into dialogue to make people think you're brilliant, or at least that you actually read the novels you were assigned in 11th grade. If you're a guy on a first date, your Bookworm Buddy might tell you to casually drop this Jane Austen banger. I'm almost done paying off my grad school loans, and it is a truth universally acknowledged that a single man in possession of good fortune must be in want of a wife. You better believe your date will respond with, check, please. Introducing yourself at a job interview, your Cyrano d'adjunct might advise you to say, I'm a team player, and you can call me Ishmael.
0: Bookworm Buddy, an app that connects you to an underemployed academic to give you literary references on the fly. Your next story of teaching some old books new tricks comes from Hari Kondabolu.
6: As we all know, nowadays, books are mainly used as doorstops or to serve as backgrounds for Zoom calls. However, they also serve another important purpose, making other people think you are smart because you read. Luckily, the fine folks at Cabinet Magazine have created a service that allows you to continue being a charlatan by wearing out your books and making them look red. For just €5, you can get an essential handling package, including a professional spine break for your book, 2 scholastic dog ears, 4 underlined passages, and 1 contextually appropriate piece of marginalia. It'll totally look like you know how to read. The premier package added mauling the edges of the book with a drill and sandpaper, as well as, quote, one stain using cheap wine, coffee, etc. This service, along with reading summaries of books online, will make you look like the educated person your degree claims you are.
0: A service that will take your unread books and make them look well-loved. Your last lit bit comes from Josh Gondelman.
15: With the massive sales of romantasy novels the past few years, publishers saw only one problem. Unless we start counting Jack Reacher movies as books, men don't read. And that's how bromantasy was born. It's a combination of fantasy and bromance, a term popularized in the aughts after men decided friendship was for girls. Now, tales of men platonically befriending mythical creatures are climbing the bestseller list like a fairy tale prince scrambling up Rapunzel's ponytail. An ad exec learns to relish the little things in life while riding piggyback style through Manhattan on his best buddy with the head of a bull in the smash hit novel New York Minotaur. A charismatic Yeti brings a neighborhood together with his exciting block parties in Neighborhood Squatch. And Paul Giamatti is already set to star as the titular clay monster come to life who reunites a group of childhood acquaintances from the Lone Star State at his weekly poker night in the film adaptation of No Limit Texas Golem.
0: So we've got 3 stories from the literary world for you. Which of these is a new development in the written word? Is it from Faith Saley, a service in which underemployed academics will feed you literary references for use in daily conversation to make you seem smart? From Hari Kondabolu, a service that will take your brand new, never read books and make them look as if you read them by aging them? Or from Josh Gondelman, the breakout new genre, bromantasy, in which men have perfectly platonic but friendly relationships with fantasy creatures. Which of these is the real story we found in the literary world this week?
14: If it's a job to wear out books for people, I want that job, so I'm going to go with Hari.
0: Are you going to choose Hari's story about the service that wears out your books? Well, to bring you the correct answer, we spoke to an expert.
16: The technical handlers would bend back its pages, dog-ear them, spill a little wine on the pages.
0: That was Jeff Dolvin. He is a professor of English at Princeton, and he was an official book handling agent, making books look well-loved for a fee. You got it right, Lisa. Congratulations.
2: He's kind of the Matt Damon of Princeton.
3: Oh, my God. What are the odds?
2: I don't know.
0: Well, wait a minute. Hang on a second, Faith. That's a good question. What are the odds?
3: This is nuts.
0: Back to you, Lisa. Congratulations, Lisa. You got it right. Hari was telling the real story. You have won our prize. It's winners all around. Bye-bye.
17: If they asked me, I could write a book.
0: And now the game we call Not My Job. All the actors on the hit sitcom Abbott Elementary have to work with child actors, of course, but nobody is better at that than star Tyler. Tyler James Williams because he was one. He made his acting debut at the age of 4. He became a star at 13, playing the title character in Everybody Hates Chris. He has just received his 4th Emmy nomination for his role as a grown-up in Abbott Elementary, and he joins us now. Tyler James Williams, welcome to Wait, Wait, Don't Tell Me.
18: Thank you.
0: Thank you for joining us. If I'm not mistaken, you made your debut as a performer on Sesame Street at the age of 4. Is that right?
18: Yes, is absolutely correct.
0: And do you even remember that? And if you do, what do you remember?
18: Of course. Everybody remembers their first day at work. I remember seeing behind the curtain for the first time, seeing Elmo and Big Bird and the actual people who were playing them and like really getting dropped in. I was a very serious child. You have to understand this for context.
0: Okay.
18: So like, I was like, my peers, we're all about to do our thing. I see you preparing yourself, Carol.
0: So all these other kids saw Big Bird as a giant, wonderful bird. And you're like, that's my colleague.
18: Yes. We both have our SAG cards.
0: We're the same. were you started at 4, you became a star. Chris Rock picked you to play basically himself as a teenager or a young teen in his show Everybody Hates Chris. So you've been a working actor all through childhood. I'm sure that was very normal childhood, right? Just like everybody else's.
18: Exactly like everybody else's. Nothing unique about it.
0: Nothing unique about it. I ask this, I'm leaping ahead a little bit, because you're playing a teacher in a school, did you ever actually go to a school on a regular basis? Or were you working too much?
18: So I went to school from pre-kindergarten to sixth grade. An actual brick and mortar school.
0: Yeah.
18: And then I started working so much that it became a thing where I needed now studio teachers. And once Everybody Hates Chris started, that was it. So I never stepped foot in an actual high school, didn't go to prom, didn't do any of those things. Don't feel like I missed it. I went to the Emmys and the Globes. Flex. Just with older people.
6: Flex.
0: Yeah, so peers are like, it's going to be great. Our theme this year is Into the Future. And you're like, yeah, my theme is global fame, okay? let me talk briefly about Everybody Hates Chris. This, of course, was the show that Chris Rock created about his own childhood growing up in Brooklyn. Am I right? At first he didn't want to cast you because he thought you were too good looking?
18: Yeah, that's what I heard. It's kind of crazy. apparently that was like a real note that was coming down when it came down to like the last, I think it was me and maybe 2 other people. That was a real concern there. But I guess it came down from the top that it was like, yeah, but this is TV. So
0: yeah. Everybody looked better in TV.
2: What a great reason to not get a job if that's how it happens.
0: Yeah. Now that's the thing that you usually hear from the people who didn't get it. Yeah, they thought I was too good looking otherwise.
18: Yeah.
0: Because that was a huge role, obviously life changing. Do you remember where you were when you got the news?
18: I was on the plane flying back home because I thought I didn't get it because I was too good looking. So they didn't tell me. Usually with these things, right, if you go back, I was from New York, so they flew me to LA to do a screen test. And they tell you, if you fly back home, that's it. So I'm on the plane with my mom, and this is also like not too far out from like 9/11. So they have like really strict rules. And my mom gets a phone call from a manager, and they're like trying to get her to turn the phone off. And she's like, I kind of need to just really, if you could just give me 5 minutes, that would be great. And my manager called them to say, get off the plane. They want you to stay. Now, again, this is a post 9/11 world. So we tried to get off the plane and that went very badly.
2: What does this family know about the plane?
18: So I ended up flying back to New York, and then they brought me back.
0: Really? So like, you're like, no, you have to turn the plane around. My son here was just cast as Chris Rock.
18: Yes.
0: In a new sitcom about Chris Rock's childhood. And they're like, yes, ma'am, sit down in that seat or we will have you arrested.
18: We've heard crazier stories.
0: Yeah.
18: There is a marshal on the plane.
5: I just imagine the anxiety of you not getting the gig because you're too good looking. And you're on the plane, like, thinking, which one of these ugly fools got my job?
3: and I just, I want to say, for the record, we're all on this show doing radio because we are too good looking.
0: Look, exactly.
3: For TV.
0: Yeah. Yeah.
18: 100% agree. I can see you.
3: Thank you.
18: It would be too much. It would simply be too much.
0: So let's move on to Abbott Elementary, the hit show. You just were nominated for the fourth time, and it's a show that looks upon its characters, who are elementary school teachers, for the most part as heroes. I imagine the show must be very popular with actual elementary school teachers. And do people come up to you on the street and thank you for that?
18: If there's a teacher within 100 yards of me, I'm going to know. They're either going to tell me or I'll see it in their eyes.
0: Right.
18: There's a weird now, like, teacher thing that we have. But I love it. It's one of the greatest joys of my career.
0: Well, Tyler James Williams, it's a joy to talk to you. We've asked you here to play a game we're calling...
5: Everybody Loves These Chrises.
0: So you starred in Everybody Hates Chris, about Chris Rock, okay, but what about the Chrises that everybody loves, the Hollywood Chrises? Chris Hemsworth, okay. Chris Evans, and Chris Pratt. We're going to ask you three questions about those A-list actors, all named Chris. Get two right, you'll win a prize for one of our listeners. Alzo, who is Tyler playing for?
5: Diana Carlson of Sacramento, California.
0: All right.
18: All right, Diana.
0: You ready to do this?
18: Do it. Yeah.
0: Okay, here we go. In 2007... Chris Pratt, who'd go on to star in Guardians of the Galaxy, lost out the lead role in the film The Lookout. He was shocked that someone else got the part. Why? A, because the character's name was Chris Pratt. B, it was written and directed by his own mother. Or C, he put up all the money for the production as a vehicle for himself.
18: God, I want it to be C so bad. That'd be my favorite Hollywood story. I'm gonna go with A.
0: You're gonna go with A. You're right. So in the movie The Lookout, Chris Pratt lost the role of Chris Pratt to Joseph Gordon-Levitt. All right, here's your next question.
18: Good call.
0: Chris Evans went on, huge success, Captain America, Knives Out, great guy, but in 1999, he played what may be, according to some, his greatest role. What was it? A, the ball-peen hammer in Tool Story. B, Odysseus, the only human character in The Muppet Odyssey. Or C, the character Tyler in the board game Mystery Date.
18: Huh. I'm not really up on my deep Chris Evans lore.
0: Sure.
18: I would have prepared more had I known. I'm going to go with C.
0: You're going to go with C, the character Tyler in the board game Mystery Date. You're right again. For those who don't know, Mystery Date, it's a classic game, goes back 60 years, and you try to end up dating somebody great and not the, quote, nerd. And in the mid-90s edition, Chris was the model for date Tyler, who surfs. There you go. All right, get this right. You get it perfect. Here we go, last one. Chris Hemsworth almost lost out on his breakout role of Thor in the Marvel movies because Marvel executives worried that fans would turn on him because of something from his past. What was it? A viral video in which he hits his thumb with a hammer and cries. B, he was a contestant on Dancing with the Stars Australia and really, really sucked. Or C, he had written an essay for the New York Review of Books talking about how stupid comic books are.
18: Yeah, that would scare the out of Marvel. Yeah, let's let it ride.
0: You're going to go for C, yes. Chris Hemsworth, Australian hunk, wrote an essay for the New York Review of Books on the... No, he was on Dancing with the Stars. He had been, before being found by Marvel, a celebrity on TV in Australia. He was on Dancing with the Stars and apparently was so terrible, says the Marvel executive, that all the women in his office were watching the video and laughing, and they were figuring that nobody would take him seriously as Thor. But he got the part anyway. Also, how did Tyler do in our quiz?
5: 2 out of 3 is a passing grade to me. Congratulations.
0: Well done. t- Tyler James Williams is up for an Emmy again for his role in Abbott Elementary. May you have as much luck there as you did here. You can stream all 5 seasons of Abbott Elementary right now. It is fabulous and heartwarming and very, very funny. Tyler, thank you so much for joining us on our show.
18: Thank you, guys.
0: In just a minute, Alzo tells you about the world's grossest dessert in our Listener Limerick Challenge. Call 1-888-WAIT-WAIT to join us in the air. We'll be back in a minute with more of Wait, Wait, Don't Tell Me from NPR.
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5: 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From NPR and WBEZ Chicago, this is Wait, Wait, Don't Tell Me, the NPR News Quiz. I'm Alzo Slade. We're playing this week with Josh Gondelman, Hari Kondabolu, and Faith Saley. And here again is your host at the Studebaker Theater in Chicago, Illinois, Peter Sagal.
0: Thank you, Alzo. In just a minute, we check each other for limer ticks to prevent Rhymes disease.
6: Yes. We lost him.
0: I'm sorry, you knew what you were in for when you bought a ticket. No whining now. Anyway, it's our Listener Limerick Challenge coming up. If you'd like to play, give us a call at 1-888-WAIT-WAIT. That's 1-888-924-8924. Right now, panel, time for more questions for you from the week's news. Faith, this week we learned about a new trend in weddings. Couples are letting guests get more involved in the big day by doing what?
19: Oh, is this betting?
0: Yes, betting on the weddings.
19: Yes.
0: The New York Times, again, reports... The New York Times reports that many couples are making prop bets part of their weddings. Guests can bet on things like the length of the first kiss, who will cry while making a toast, what the first dance will be, but they are not allowed to make the obvious bet, how long will this marriage last?
19: That's right.
0: This totally changes, like, the role of the best man. He's going to be leaning in during the first kiss, like, we're at 2.8 seconds, just hold on.
2: Yeah, I wouldn't... I think if that had been around when I got married, I wouldn't have even needed a registry. I would have just taken a cut off the insider trading. Yeah, exactly. I'd been like, what song do you think is going to be the first dance? Hey, for a price, it could be.
0: The couples who do this say it's a great way to keep the guests involved throughout, and also it's the only way I could get my dad to come.
6: God, is every... Can you gamble on everything now? Isn't that what Kalshi is? Is Kalshi a thing? That's a thing, right?
0: Yeah.
6: Okay. Like, yeah. You can basically bet on anything.
0: Hey, he brought up Kalshi. I went $5, Elsa.
2: I owe you $5 because I thought he was going to say polymarkets.
0: Faith, we know sleep is very important, of course. So if you want... Absolutely. The best night's sleep for just $57,000. You can get the world's greatest what?
19: Mattress?
0: No, not a mattress. Come on.
19: That sounds like it's bigger, more
0: No, it's actually smaller than a mattress. Smaller than a mattress.
19: A pillow?
0: Yes. Pillow for just $57,000.
19: What?
0: The TaylorMade Pillow Company offers a custom-made pillow with, quote, cooling Tercel cover and, quote, high-tech tailoring and a, quote, 24-karat real gold cover, which makes perfect sense to me. Whenever I see a gold bar, I say, wow, that looks so soft.
19: What is Tercel?
0: Tercel, I have no idea, but it is expensive.
19: Yes, it is.
5: That was my first car.
19: Makes me sleepy.
2: Yeah, for $57,000, they better run over my head with a Toyota Tercel.
0: But remember, the rule of thumb is you don't spend more than a third of your annual income on your car.
2: Yeah, that'd be tough for me to be like, you know, I can't do this destination wedding. My net worth is tied up in pillow.
0: Hari, the BBC is renowned for their nature documentaries. They recently came up with an amazing way to get a camera really close to a wild animal without scaring it away. They just hide the remote-controlled camera where?
20: Inside them.
0: The animal?
20: Inside the animal, like...
0: All right, I have a number of questions.
2: Good answer.
19: Survey says.
0: I'm just imagining the footage on the documentary, and David Attenborough saying, "Well, it's very dark in here. Very, very dark indeed." No, okay. That's not it.
20: Well, can I get a hint?
0: You can. It looks great. They have the look down. I don't know if they've gotten the smell down.
20: Poop.
0: Yes, poop.
2: What? They no way. What?
0: The camera inside an artificial pile of dung.
20: Oh, God, a poor PA has to do that.
2: That would work so but well for house keys.
0: It's true, too, yeah.
19: You're right. Yeah. If it's artificial.
0: Yeah, that's right.
19: Yeah.
0: It's called, of course, the dung cam. It's basically a giant fake poop like you find in a joke shop, right? Except it's got an HD camera inside, and it can move. It's motorized.
2: It's true. The only thing which scarier is weird than a tick chasing after you.
0: Exactly.
19: It's like a scat attack.
0: Well, that's the thing. I mean, it says something weird about, the animal's, level of intelligence. Like, you know, the animals are like, what's that? Oh, just a giant pile of dung rolling straight towards me. No biggie.
2: These beetles are getting strong.
19: It's a bowel movement.
0: Coming up, it's lightning fill in the blank, but first it's the game where you have to listen for the rhyme. If you'd like to play on air, call or leave a message at 1-888-WAIT-WAIT. That's 1-888-924-8924. You can see us most weeks right here at the Studebaker Theater in downtown Chicago. You can also catch us on the road. We'll be in Huber Heights, Ohio, just outside of Dayton, on September 3rd. If you want a little extra, you know, side piece, entertainment-wise, our comedy grab bag stand-up show is back. It's Wednesday, September 9th at the Den Theater here in Chicago, hosted by none other than Alzo Slade, with comedy from our panelists, special guests, and even, well, me. For tickets and information to all our live events, go to nprpresents.org. Hi, everyone. Wait, don't tell me.
21: Hi, this is Ashley calling in from Alexandria, Virginia.
0: Alexandria, Virginia, in the greater Washington area. What do you do there?
21: I'm an educator, and I lead teacher professional development.
0: Really? I gotta ask, you're an educator, a teacher. Do you watch Abbott Elementary?
21: Oh, absolutely, love it.
0: Is it a realistic depiction of what life is like as a teacher?
21: I say so. Yeah.
0: Okay, yeah. Well, Ashley, welcome to the show. Alzo Slade is going to read you three news-related limericks with the last word or phrase missing from each. If you can fill in that last word or phrase correctly in two of the limericks, you will be a winner. Ready to go?
21: Absolutely.
0: Here is your first limerick.
5: Big gourds with cold juices are swelling, so its heat relief markets are selling. Though a sweet, juicy slice would really taste nice, I cool down by just hugging a...
21: melon or a watermelon?
0: A melon, yes, absolutely. This week's hot online trend, showing up in your feeds, pictures of overheated babies in China cooling down by hugging giant melons. Winter melons. They're a kind of gourd native to Southeast Asia that is apparently great for absorbing body heat. Hmm. And by happy coincidence, they tend to grow to be one baby long.
2: This has a real, I don't know what the global economy is doing, but this is a depression era.
0: Oh, I remember when I was a boy and we had no money, we didn't have any of this air conditioning. Yeah. We had to hug melons and we liked it.
2: You leave a melon at the bottom of the river till summer begins. You dig it up, you hug it.
0: All right, here is your next limerick.
5: While we still hear some high, whiny tones, we're creating mosquito-free zones. The small bugs discover we track, chase, and hover. We hunt them with really small...
21: ooh. Phones? What? Like telephone?
0: No. They hover. We heard that word.
5: We track, chase, and hover.
0: Yeah.
5: We hunt them with really small...
21: really small?
0: How about if I just give it to you? It's drones.
1: Oh, drones.
0: A French startup is now taking pre-orders for the micro drone. They're tiny autonomous flying machines which use sonar to detect mosquitoes, chase them down, and then kill them by chopping them up with their propellers. And even if it doesn't work, it's going to be way more exciting to watch than a citronella candle. Now, it's not ready for market. They're putting out like a proof of concept video. It has one of their drones successfully killing a moth in midair. And really, what's a moth but a bigger, slower mosquito that was just minding its own business and never heard of
2: it? Yeah, if you really want to get into butterfly murder, it sounds like the technology is there. I don't hate mosquitoes that much that this technology should exist.
0: Really?
2: Yeah.
4: You don't
1: They're
4: hate
1: the most
4: mosquitoes?
1: I do
2: hate mosquitoes.
0: Right.
2: More than hippopotamuses?
1: Yes.
0: Wow.
1: They kill more people than any other animal.
2: I'll tell you what, it's not a fair fight if we involve drones. We can't be bringing the military-industrial complex when we had fly swatters already.
0: All right, here is your last limerick.
5: This picnic guest rarely enchants. A dessert they could hardly enhance. This chef adds a bunch for a tiny black crunch. Now he's jailed because we shouldn't eat.
1: Ants,
0: that's right. A Michelin-starred restaurant in South Korea is facing heavy fines after garnishing a sorbet with black ants. Intentionally. This is how you remember Michelin is a tire company. If you want to try ant sorbet without having to travel to South Korea, just drop your ice cream cone on the sidewalk and wait.
2: Then that's just a honeypot because you bring in those drones. And those ants are cooked.
0: Alzo, how did Ashley do in our quiz?
5: She did good. She got 2 out of 3. That's a win for me.
0: Congratulations, Ashley. Well done. Thank you so much for playing.
21: Thanks for having me.
0: Take care. Now on to our final game, Lightning Fill in the Blank. Each of our players will have 60 seconds in which to answer as many fill-in-the-blank questions as they can. Each correct answer now worth 2 points. Alzo, can you please give us the scores?
5: Of course. Hari has 3. Faith and Josh are tied up with 2.
0: Okay.
4: How is that possible?
0: So that means Faith and Josh are tied for second. I'm going to arbitrarily choose Josh to go first. Here we go. The clock will start when I begin your first question. Fill in the blank. On Wednesday, Donald Trump signed a nuclear power deal with blank.
2: Saudi Arabia?
0: Right. Despite an initial test that was a false positive, the FDA says the cyclospora outbreak is still tied to blank from Taylor Farms.
2: Lettuce?
0: Right. This week, 2 experimental chatbot models owned by blank hacked into another company without any human prompting.
2: OpenAI?
0: Right. On Sunday, Manosphere influencer blank and his brother were arrested in Miami.
2: Andrew Tate?
0: Right. This week, a man who was caught on video getting tossed 8 feet in the air by a bison at Yellowstone said that getting thrown didn't hurt, but blank did.
2: Landing?
0: Yes.
2: Good bit.
0: For the second time this year, the average price of blank rose above $4 a gallon.
2: Gas.
0: Right. On Tuesday, astronomers in the UK discovered that blank once had underground rivers of magma.
2: Venus?
0: No, Mars. Huh? This week, a court in Alabama said that a woman who was out on bail for attempting to poison her husband may have violated the terms of her release when she blanked.
2: Poisoned him again?
0: Yes, or tried to.
4: Wow.
0: In 2025, Sarah Baker was arrested for attempting to poison her husband but made bail under 2 conditions. 1, that she not make contact with her husband, and 2, that she definitely not try to poison him again.
2: Whoops. If you have to say it.
0: Yeah. Also, I think Josh did really well.
5: I think he studied this week. He got 7 right for 14 more points, total of 16.
0: All right.
5: And the lead.
0: Wow. Okay, that means that Faith is up next. Here we go, fill in the blank. On Tuesday, France became the latest country to ban blank for kids under 15.
1: Social media.
0: Right, on Monday, Donald Trump announced plans to impose a 50% blank on imports from Canada.
1: Tariff.
0: Right, this week, Tropical Storm Bertha made landfall in the U.S., prompting blank warnings across the East Coast.
1: Flood.
0: Right, after confirming 4 new cases, health officials in Delaware declared a blank outbreak.
1: Measles?
0: Right. This week, a man in Denver was arrested for breaking a window on a train and blanking.
1: Mooning people.
0: No. Well, I'm going to give it to you. He surfed naked on top of the train. Mm-hmm. According to a new study, 156 is the maximum human blank.
3: Oh, IQ.
0: No. Age. Oh. Despite the success of Toy Story 5, blank announced it was laying off dozens of animators.
3: Pixar.
0: Right. Doctors were surprised this week when a woman brought in with heart attack symptoms was diagnosed with blank.
3: Labor. She was in labor.
0: No, she was diagnosed with being too happy. After examining the woman, doctors say she has a rare condition called happy heart syndrome, where your body gets flooded with the natural chemicals associated with extreme emotion. The cause was her daughter's wedding 3 days earlier.
3: Oh.
0: It's a sweet story, but I'm terrified what's going to happen to her when she finally discovers the true meaning of Christmas. Also, how did Faith do on our quiz?
5: Ooh, she fell just a little short of Josh. She got 6 right for 12 more points, total of 14. Josh is still in the lead.
0: And how many, then, does Hari need to win?
5: Well, I'm the judge. Hari, how much money you got? I'll tell you. Hari needs 7 to win.
0: All right, here we go, Hari. This is for the game on Sunday. Spain defeated Argentina to win the 2026 blank.
20: World Cup.
0: Right, on Tuesday, Pete Hegseth testified that the war with blank had cost the U.S. $37 billion.
20: Iran.
0: Right, on Thursday, the EU announced a $1 billion fine against search giant blank.
20: Google.
0: Right, this week, Andy Burnham was sworn in as the new Prime Minister of blank.
20: The UK.
0: Right, just a few summers after orca whales were spotted wearing salmon as hats, scientists have now observed whales playing a new game, blank.
20: Salmon volleyball.
0: No. Ramming into fish so hard that they explode. Don't knock it till you tried it. On Monday, the American Heart Association recommended limiting blank consumption to 5 cups a day.
20: Coffee.
0: Right. In an incredibly rare feat, a woman in Australia gave birth to identical blanks.
20: Twins.
0: No, come on, that's not rare. Quadruplets.
20: Oh.
0: This week, a family from Utah on vacation in California were shocked when they noticed the picture on the wall of their Airbnb was a picture of blank.
20: Them.
0: Exactly right. According to one of the family members, quote, "We're looking at this picture, and my dad is like, that looks like me." They didn't believe him until they spotted more members of their family in the water on this beach picture around him. Apparently, the artwork came from a San Diego photographer who, quote, "takes aerial beach photos and enlarges them as artwork for vacation rentals," unquote. And that's fine. But the weird thing was, it was a picture from next summer. Also, how did Hari do? Did he do well enough to win?
5: Oh, man, so close, Hari. So close. You got 6 right for 12 more points, total of 15. Josh wins with 16.
0: Coming up, our panelists predict after the Odyssey what'll be the next ancient text to be turned into a blockbuster movie. 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Wait, Wait, Don't Tell Me is a production of NPR and WBEZ Chicago in association with Urgent Aircraft Productions, Doug Berman, Benevolent Overlord, Philip Gotica, writes our limericks, our public address announcer is Paul Friedman, our ops manager is Jasira Fardak. Thanks to the staff and crew at the Studebaker Theater, BJ Liederman composed our theme. Our program is produced by Jennifer Mills, Miles Dornbos, and Lillian King. Special thanks this week to Blythe Robertson, Janie Hoffman, and Dom Banyas. Our Trojan horse is full of Peter Gwynn's. Emma Choi is our vibe curator. Technical directions from Lorna White. CFO is Colin Miller. Our production manager is Robert Newhouse. Our senior producer is Ian Shillock. And the executive producer of Wait, Wait, Don't Tell Me is Mike Danforth. Now, panel, what will be the next ancient text made into a movie? Hari Kondabolu.
20: Oedipus Rex with RuPaul playing Oedipus and the mother.
0: Faith Saley.
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0: Thank you, Alzo Slade. Thanks also to Faith Saley, Josh Gongelman, and Hari Kondabolu. Thanks to our fabulous audience at the Studebaker Theater in Chicago. Thanks to all of you for listening. Wherever you are, I'm Peter Sagal. We'll see you next week from Sonoma, California. 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
24: It might not look like they're doing much, but plants are very intelligent.
13: We think plants must not be that intelligent because they never move. They stay still.
24: But what's wiser than knowing your limits?
13: If an animal is in a bad situation, if they can't find food or there's some sort of a danger that's present, they get to run away. The plants have to make decisions in a way that are binding. Once they decide where they're going to grow, that's pretty much it. They can't move anymore. They have to work within those constraints.
24: They're driven by survival, and so are we.
13: This wall that we place between the plant and the animal kingdom is kind of arbitrary.
24: From Virginia Humanities, this is With Good Reason. I'm Lauren Francis, and today on the show, are plants and humans really all that different? Peter Vischten is a professor of psychological sciences at William & Mary. He usually studies the way that humans and animals think, but the pandemic shook things up. It was dangerous for infants to come into the lab, so Peter started paying more attention to plants. He found that they process some information the same way that little babies do. Peter, you found out that plants and little babies have something in common. What exactly do they have in common?
13: We think a variety of things, but maybe the most straightforward things is they exhibit something called habituation. If you show a human infant some interesting stimulus, they'll look at it. Eventually, they'll look away. If you then show them the same thing again and again, they look less and less as they get familiar with it. Plants do the same thing.
24: So plants also look at things more often?
13: Well, plants can't see, but they do sense the environment around them. The species we've worked with a lot is called the Mimosa pudica. It's sometimes called the shy plant or the touch-me-not plant. It has these fern-like leaves, and when you touch them, the leaves close up. It's a defensive reaction. If there's something walking around eating the Mimosa pudicas and they get bumped, if they close their leaves, they're less likely to be noticed, less likely to be eaten. If you keep touching the plant, say every hour or so in the same way, the leaves close less. That is, the same way that human infants habituate in their looking responses, plants habituate in their responses to a repeated touch stimulus in terms of closing up their leaves.
3: Hmm. And so why is that? First, tell me, why do babies do what they do?
13: That's actually a very deep question to ask. Why? Science isn't so good at why questions. The inference we typically make is that human infants, frankly, like adult humans, we're always trying to gather information. Once you've already looked at something for a long time, you've gathered pretty much all the information you're going to get from it. And so it's time to look for something else that's novel and interesting.
3: So, Peter, help me understand this. Plants don't have neurons and they don't have brains, but somehow you're saying that they are able to process information.
13: Plants don't have neurons, but they clearly have some way of processing information, of storing memories, of making decisions. It has to be a very different system than the one that's functioning in human neurons, but certainly they're capable of processing that information. The specifics of how the plants

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1: Little babies in there to study anymore, and somehow or another, you began thinking about plants and whether they could process information. Did your wife think that you had lost your mind?
2: I always worry that I come off as the nutty plant guy, but it turns out there are a lot of people who've been asking these questions about plant information processing for a long time. There's some classic old studies done by Charles Darwin looking at plants with vines that search in a very systematic way for something to latch onto. So I am not alone in terms of exploring the information processing abilities of plants. In my case, you're right. It was around the pandemic. We couldn't collect data from infants. We couldn't have them visiting campus. And someone around that time sent me a paper by someone named Monica Gagliano. She's an Australian researcher who had run this habituation and dishabituation study with the Mimosa pudica. In the infant development world, habituation and dishabituation is the primary tool that people have used to figure out what young infants are perceiving, what kinds of decisions they're capable of making, how their memory works. You can ask an infant something, but they can't tell you, they can't speak yet. But based on observing their behaviors under carefully constructed situations, you can make these inferences that tell us that young infants and plants are processing information at a surprisingly high level.
1: And you've also found that plants can kind of count. Tell me about that.
2: So this is another place where we took methods that were developed in the study of infants and applied them to plants. There's an old study that was done by someone named Marshall Haith with five-month-old infants, suggesting that they have the ability to enumerate. Counting actually it's a loaded word. When you're counting, you have to know symbols that stand for numbers and the order in which those things go. There's a concept of cardinality that that you have to invoke there. What Haith did was he would sit these infants in front of two TV screens, and there'd be two stimuli that would appear on the left. So a little dancing character would appear, then go away. Then a dancing character would appear, a second one on the left screen. And then a third one would appear. The third one would appear on the right screen. And he showed the kids this sequence again and again. And he found that the kids, they would keep looking at that left screen until they'd seen two things, and then they would look over to the right. We adapted this to the Mimosa pudica plants, this touch-me-not plant, when we were growing them for the habituation studies that we were talking about earlier. We would give the plants light for half of the day. So in the initial part of it, it was the lights would go on at 6 a.m. They'd get 12 hours of light till 6 p.m., and then it would be dark for 12 hours, still from 6 p.m. to the following 6 a.m. We'd give them one day of light, then we would give them a second day of light, and then we would give them then the third day no light. It would just be a dark day. And the thing that we found over the course of the first 2 weeks or so is that the plants adapted to this schedule. If you were to walk into the tent where this experiment was taking place and look at these plants, they look like they're not moving. But when we make time-lapse movies of them, they're moving all the time. They're forever jockeying for position to get exposure to the light, right? They're growing in a big clump. And if your leaf is in the shade, you're not getting sunlight, that leaf will move to a place where it can get the light. And it doesn't just do this when the light's on. In the hours leading up to when the light comes on, the plants begin moving around a lot, jockeying for the best position to get the most light. Researchers sometimes call this light foraging behavior. We would see a lot of movement in the dark in the hours leading up to when the light came on. But on the dark days, the days when the light wasn't going to come on, the plants moved significantly less. This suggests that the plants are keeping track of how many light events they've seen. In the study I described, the way I described it before, it was always a 24-hour day. After the plants had been in this 24-hour day cycle with the light one, light two, dark day repetition, we changed the length of the day. In the best version of this experiment, the duration of the day changed every 3 days. So sometimes the plants would get a 10-hour day. That is, they would get light for 5 hours and then dark for 5 hours. Sometimes it was a 36-hour day. They would get 18 hours of light and 18 hours of dark.
1: So you

0: gaslit them.
1: We gaslit them that way. We in that the plants were being exposed to this pattern. The plants seemed to, after two light events, conserve their energy. If I can anthropomorphize the plants one more time, it's as if the plants are saying, okay, there's light there. That was great. Oh, here was a second light. Okay, I've had two light events. Now I know it's going to be dark for a long time. Mm-hmm. And they would stop moving, presumably to conserve their energy. So I don't think the plants are counting. I don't think they're saying one, two, okay, now I'm going to stop. But mm-hmm. something in the plant is keeping track of not the overall amount of light they've been exposed to, but the number of light events to which they've been exposed. I just don't think there's any way to explain that data without invoking this concept that the plants are enumerating things. They're keeping track of numbers.
0: So, Peter, I actually didn't realize until talking to you that the shy plant cannot reopen as quickly as it closes. Once it's closed, it stays shut for about 15 minutes, and during that time, it cannot photosynthesize. So it really is a matter of life and death, and there really is a decision-making process involved.
1: I think that gets to the heart of it. Plants that are grown with a lot of light, with very bright lights in their grow environment, mm-hmm. They don't seem to exhibit this selective dishabituation, but plants that are raised with very little light, so in just enough light for them to survive, those are the plants that show these clear learning effects. So it's when the plants are motivated by, I guess, hunger, right? They they need that light. They really need it. It's in their interest to open their leaves up as soon as possible. Mm-hmm. It's also in their interest to stay closed in a situation where they might get eaten. So they sort of have to balance those two different demands.
0: So this calls to mind, Peter, a friend of mine who droughts his tomato and pepper plants to encourage root growth. He deliberately does not water them for a few days, maybe even a week, in the dead of the summer. And that encourages the plant to grow deeper roots and it makes it more strategic with whatever rainwater and other resources it does get. And then when he waters it, it's like the plants just skyrocket.
1: I think that's a great example of the kind of things that plants seem to engage in all the time, not just in our admittedly strange laboratory situation we're putting these plants in, but in the real world, plants, in order to maximize their chance of, producing seeds that go out in the world and produce other plants. They have to engage in some very complex decision-making. They have to sometimes take risks. Plants are, most people think of them as almost inanimate objects, right? They're moving, but you can't see them moving because they move very slowly usually. But they are competing with other plants. They are trying to thrive as much as they can. And farmers have come up with ways like droughting the plant to cause it to make certain kinds of decisions. But in out there in the wild, all those plants out there in the woods are doing this kind of information processing all the time.
0: Mm. Why did you decide on the shy plant instead of any other plant?
1: I presume the reason that Gagliano and lots of people have looked at this is it does produce that leaf closing behavior. You're right, it takes 15 minutes, they very slowly reopen, but the closing event only takes about 2 seconds. It's a really salient thing, it's useful to measure. We've played a little bit with trying this with cotton plants, but they move so slowly that it makes it hard to run this kind of experiment with them. It should be said, I'm talking about information processing in plants it's the whole category. But there are really only a few plants that people have looked at in a whole lot of detail, one of them being Mimosa pudica.
0: Mm. I'm thinking now about what are some other plants that I feel like have strong personalities? Uh-huh. You know, what are some plants that come to mind to you do studies with?
1: The ones that in terms of the plants producing a behavior that we can measure. The climbing beans have been used a lot because, again, it's if you were to sit and look at one of these climbing beans, they're moving very, very slowly, but they move fast enough that you can, if you make a time lapse movie of the movement over the course of several minutes, you can see a behavior happening. The other kinds of things that people have looked at a lot are carnivorous plants. Things like the Venus flytrap, where when the fly lands on it, the flytrap closes, and people can then look and see, does that habituate? How does that sort of thing work? So usually the things that people have focused on, we presume that other plants are engaged in these sorts of things. The research is focused on plants that produce behaviors that are easier to record.
0: I mean, what would you say to a person who's like, Peter, I hear you, but I'm not buying it. Like, there's nothing here that really suggests that plants have intelligence. What would you say to that person?
1: I think in the case of the habituation and dishabituation studies that Gagliano and our group have been running, it really is impossible to explain the behaviors that we see in the plants without invoking this idea that there is perception. There is a sensing of the environment around the plant where they can differentiate between multiple stimuli. They can tell the difference between wind versus being physically shaken. You also have to have some kind of decision-making process. It could be that this leaf closing is just a reflex. It just happens all the time, no matter what. But that's not the case. They seem to be making a decision to sometimes deploy that behavior and sometimes not. And then I think most impressively, it means they have to have memory. There's just no way to get selective response to a novel stimulus unless you have some way of comparing the experiences you've had in the past to the experiences that you're having right now. I think when I'm describing these findings to people and you can see their eyes glaze over and they think, oh boy, this guy's saying plants are smart. That sounds a little nutty. I think this wall that we place between the plant and the animal kingdom is kind of arbitrary. It has to do with whether we move around or don't move around. It's periodically been said that we think plants must not be that intelligent because they never move. They stay still. But there's a counter argument to make there is that if an animal is in a bad situation, if they can't find food or there's some sort of a danger that's present, they get to run away. The plants have to make decisions in a way that are binding. Once they decide where they're going to grow, that's pretty much it. They can't move anymore. They have to work within those constraints. I think plants and animals are, I don't think it's crazy to talk about them as both engaging in intelligent information processing. I think intelligence is not something you only see with humans. It's not something you only see with mammals. I think in this idea of intelligence, the idea of making good decisions to enhance survival, enhance reproduction, that's been a demand that's been in place as long as there's been life on Earth.
0: Well, Peter Vishton, thank you so much for sharing your insights with me today on With Good Reason.
1: My pleasure. Thanks for having me.
0: Peter Vishton is a professor of psychological sciences at William & Mary. I'll be honest. My unplanned 5 p.m. Ragged Mountain hike in late April was not my best idea. But it did get me out of my head, and I was laughing much harder once I made it out of the woods. Nature really just does it for me. And Ben Katz says that there's a science to back that up. Ben Katz is a professor of human development and family science at Virginia Tech. He says that time in nature really helps us function. So, Ben, a couple of weeks ago, I was just kind of in a rut. Just kind of restless. It's like all of my pieces and parts weren't coming together. I was really frustrated. And so I decided to go down to Durham and hang out with a good friend of mine along the Eno River. And it's like I could feel in real time that it was bringing me back to life. You know, I mean, Durham is in a drought right now, but there was enough water in the river that we could swim and play. And it was so rejuvenating, even just trying to walk across those slippery rocks covered in algae and like the fear of God in you that you don't fall. But also the fun of falling together with a friend and seeing the little tadpoles and then watching these little boys across the river who were moving really fast and falling a lot. Have you had that experience before?
2: Oh, all the time, almost every day. I'm lucky enough to be in Blacksburg, Virginia, so we're out west, right, in western Virginia in the mountains. Mm. And I can walk out my door, whether it's my house or at the office where I work at Virginia Tech, and surrounded by mountains. There's a horticultural garden just a few minutes from where I am. And pretty much the favorite part of my day is actually being able to walk down the street just a few minutes from where I work and get in that natural space with the trees. And there's a koi pond and all of those things. Exactly.
0: What does it do for you?
2: Yeah, so one of the wonderful things about being able to spend time in nature is it helps in different areas. So there's strong evidence that it helps with things like mood. So if you're feeling stressed out, if you're maybe not having the best day, there's some evidence that it can help with that, especially being in a quiet green space, you know, maybe surrounded by birdsong and things like that. There's also some evidence that it can help with cognition. So think about things like your attention or your working memory, holding information in mind, using it to solve a problem, that it can be restorative to that. So it's really doing lots of different things when you get out there.
0: Tell me about that. I mean, I know a lot of times we hear about how, you know, your diet and your exercise are really the go-to things to improve your health. Where does spending time in nature rank among those things?
2: So I think it's high up. And the reason I think it's pretty high up is because I don't necessarily see those different types of behaviors as being disconnected. Mm-hmm. So you mentioned exercise, right? You know, when you're out there in nature, you were, even with the story you told me, right? You're not, sometimes you're just standing there, but a lot of times you're going on a hike, right? You're walking around. Right. And that's right. Also really good cardiovascular exercise, which we also know independently, right? Like you were saying, is really good for not only mood and removing stress, but also cognition and brain health, especially if you do it repeatedly. So in my mind, it's sort of like when you get out in nature, you have both the, maybe you're removed from things that are distracting, from things that are stressors, but you also have exposure to green space that can be helpful, but you also have the physical exercise. There's also potentially things you're doing in nature that are cognitively beneficial. So in my mind, it's like a multimodal thing. And it's really hard to separate out those things because, you know, you might try to do that in a laboratory, but, you know, going to a park has all of that in it.
0: So, Ben, you have personal experience with this. You went on a hike along California's northern coast when you were trying to decide exactly where you wanted to go to grad school. Tell me about that.
2: That's exactly right. So I was living in San Francisco, great city, but absolutely, a lot of distractions, noises, construction, advertisements, billboards everywhere. I realized I was having a really hard time making that decision. And I just found I couldn't concentrate on it. And so I drove a few hours north. So if you've ever been to California, north of there, you start getting into the coastal redwoods in the northern coast. And I went there for a weekend and I went hiking in there was a Redwoods National Park, and there's some really, really lovely groves of redwoods right in the coast. And it was almost instantaneous. The moment I got out there and started hiking, just a short hike, you're surrounded by giant sequoia trees and redwood trees and ferns, and it suddenly was very peaceful. And I went on, I think, a half a mile hike. And by the end of that hike, I had figured out that I was going to go to the University of Michigan. And that was kind of my first, even before I went to start studying this stuff, my first sort of inkling of a realization, hey, this matters so much for our day-to-day cognition.
0: So I know that you and I, Ben, are really comfortable, you know, in our relationships with nature. We know, you know, to go outside and exactly the cool spots to go to. But for our listeners who are hearing this and thinking like, man, I need these benefits. I wish I knew what to do, you know, when I step outside and how to engage with nature. What would you say to them?
2: So what I would say is if this is not something you've done a lot, right? Hiking doesn't have to be you go on a 10-mile hike to start, right? It can be something where finding something that's just above your short walk, where maybe it's a nature trail or something that's very easy to find, you know, resources around this online too. And our national, both the state and national park systems have really good websites with information about hikes and shorter hikes. I would say finding something that you can do comfortably at a level of fitness that you have is a really good place to start. Making sure you have the equipment you need to do that. So hiking shoes are usually the minimum thing that you might need to get if you're looking to go for a hike. But really, it's also just planning and making time in your schedule, right? One of the hardest things, I think we both probably thought about this, is finding time in our day to make sure that we actually get out there. So for me, it's maybe making it one of the first things I do when I come into the office, or building time in it between my classes, maybe putting it on my schedule or my calendar that I'm going to just go for a walk and be out in nature because I know it's helpful to me. I found that actually planning that and making it deliberate has been very helpful.
0: You mentioned hiking shoes. You're the expert here. On a scale of 1 to 5, 5 being the worst, how bad is it that I often will just go hike in my Birkenstocks?
2: I I don't think I could rate that depending on the types of it may depend on your actual Birkenstocks that you have. I think it also depends on the hike. So if you're just walking casually around, I mean, you can go for a walk on level ground without that. I would say, though, to make sure that you can keep hiking for as long as possible, you might want to look into picking up a pair of sort of closed toe shoes, or at least something with ankle support if you're thinking about doing something more serious.
0: Yeah, my heels have kind of been hurting, and I think there's a correlation. There's a strong correlation there.
2: I need you to tell this to my wife, too, because she also bought Birkenstocks, which she loved. But we were hiking around, and I think it's a little bit more challenging to do that in Birkenstocks than, even sneakers, yeah. Honestly, are pretty good for a casual hike.
0: So do you have any fun plans this weekend?
2: I do. So if you've ever been to Blacksburg, there's a national forest right behind, right near the town. And there's a place called Pandapus Pond there.
0: Okay.
2: And if you're at Virginia Tech, everyone there knows what this is. But it's one of the most beautiful spots in the universe because you have this beautiful pond surrounded by the big trees. I just saw a bald eagle there a couple weeks ago. I was the closest to a bald eagle I've ever been. It's just this wonderful spot, just a few minutes out of the town, and all of a sudden you're in the middle of a forest in a completely green natural environment away from the sound, hustle and bustle of the students and everything like that. And it's probably one of our favorite places to go here. I'm going there again. There's a lot of trails there we haven't explored. Mm-hmm. That's also part of the fun, is you can turn onto a trail that you haven't been on before and suddenly explore a whole new area that you've never seen too. So I am looking forward. Actually, I'll probably go there today after I get done with my meetings.
0: Ooh, that sounds fun. So I myself am getting ready to go camping this weekend with some friends. We're going to camp up at Natural Chimneys. And I really love how methodical camping requires us to be. You know, it's like, how can I pack everything I need in the most efficient way? Because we're going tent camping, right? We're not bringing the camper. So we've really got to be strategic about bringing all that we need in the most efficient way and fitting it in the car.
2: So you're talking about executive function. You're talking about planning when you're talking about the preparation, right? All of those, you know, you probably wrote down a list.
0: Right.
2: You probably thought about, okay, what do I need? You had to plan a trip to the store to pick up the things you were missing. You have to figure out how to pack everything in your car and how are you going to do that optimally. So there's spatial reasoning involved. Planning a trip to camping is something that has all sorts of different aspects of cognition involved. And my argument is there's all these different cool things in our life that we can do, and maybe it's valuable to focus on them and be thoughtful about how you can build them into your daily life more.
0: Mm-hmm. You know, also what I love about camping is the total surrender of it. You can plan for everything that you can anticipate, and then something can go totally left, right? That's so fun to me, especially when I'm doing it with friends.
2: Yeah, and you're gaining experience, right? I mean, camping, like any other skilled activity, is an intersection between sort of your fluid reasoning and your crystallized, you know, your experience that you've built up along the way. And that's actually one of those fun things, right? Well, you learned that. You probably didn't bring a tarp that one time. You got soaking wet, and that wasn't fun.
0: No.
2: But then while you were kind of afterwards, while you were drying off in the car ride home or something like that, you probably thought about this. Okay, next time I'm going to put a tarp in the car ahead of time, and then you're prepared for it next time. And then once you've done that, right, then you're ready the next time you kind of have inclement weather. Although, like you said, you're absolutely right. There could be something completely different that happens that you have to respond to. But like you were saying, I think you were getting to this. It's all part of the fun of, oh, you're making me want to camp now. It's been a little bit too long since I've gone camping, but I really, really used to enjoy it.
0: Man, you got to get out there. I mean, I do think it's better to camp in like fall or spring, but some of my best friends are going and I'm not going to miss this experience.
2: You've got to do it. You are right. But as long as it's not over 90, maybe it won't be too bad.
0: I think it will be over 90.
2: Oh, no, I'm sorry.
0: All right, Ben. Well, I'll see you out there.
2: I'll see you on the trail, Lauren.
0: Yeah.
2: Hopefully not with Birkenstocks.
0: Yeah. Hopefully not. We'll see. Ben Katz is a professor of human development and family science at Virginia Tech. With Good Reason is produced by Virginia Humanities, which acknowledges the Monacan Nation, the original people of the land and waters of our home in Charlottesville, Virginia. Special thanks to Victor Bowen and Jordan Christie at WHRO for recording assistance. And special thanks to Chioki Iansen at the Institute for Contemporary Art at Virginia Commonwealth University, where some of this episode was recorded. For the podcast, go to withgoodreasonradio.org. I'm Lauren Francis. Thanks for listening.

0: 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Details and tickets at strega.fun. And Carolyn Myers, remembering her friend, mentor, and colleague, Bobby Henderson, on her birthday.
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2: When wildfire smoke blows into the Upper Peninsula, the dangers hit closer to home than you might think. It's not just about poor visibility or short-term irritations. The smoke carries microscopic particles that potentially can cause serious long-term health effects. Coming up next on Media Meet, we'll hear from a Michigan fire chief who is sounding the alarm bells about these hazardous pollutants. Clearing the air, wildfire smoke risks is next on Media Meet.

0: Hello, everyone. I'm Mike Settles. Welcome to WNMU's Media Meet. Back on July 14th, we were warned by weather officials that wildfire smoke would push into the area overnight. Even so, when we woke the next morning on July 15th, it was stunning to see how quickly things had turned, with thick smoke, strong odor, and ash falling from the sky. What was also stunning to me is how many people went about their day as usual, doing yard work, exercising outdoors, taking in the sights, and more. The air quality index in Marquette that day went as high as 1,000, more than three times higher than the level of pollution that's considered hazardous. I know I wasn't the only one concerned. My guest today spent July 15th and the subsequent days warning the public about the dangers associated with wildfire smoke. I came across his postings on Facebook and asked that he join us today. I would like to welcome through Zoom Fred LaPointe, the fire chief and paramedic for the Stronach Township Fire Department located in downstate Manistee County. Fred, welcome to Media Meet.
1: Thank you, Mike, for having me. I appreciate it.
0: Well, I appreciate you spending the time with us to educate us a little bit more about, again, the hazards that are associated with these episodes of wildfire smoke that come into the area. You know, of all the people I was checking out online and their postings about what happened that week of the big wildfire exposure, I found your Facebook communications to be the most concise, the most accurate from what I know, and just you offered very clear tips and suggestions for folks as to how they can avoid a hazardous exposure. So we'll talk about that as the show goes on today. But before we do, tell me more about yourself, your background and your life experience dealing with fire smoke.
1: My experience, I grew up in Syracuse, New York, went into the U.S. Coast Guard in 1972, served from 72 to 76. Upon getting out of the Coast Guard, went right into the fire service, was a full-time professional firefighter, paramedic, served 40 years in that career with the City of Manistee Fire Department, and then from there retired July 2nd, and from there joined the Stronach Fire Department in my retirement, and I'm now serving there as a fire chief.
0: So you've got like some 50 years on the fire ground, and I'm sure have been exposed to countless periods of smoke from the fires that you've battled. Honestly, as I see you today, you appear no worse for the wear after all these years. So why is it any civilian should be concerned about a few days exposure to wildfire smoke?
1: Well, I think looks can be deceiving, just like looks at the sky can be deceiving. While I look healthy right now, I actually have been fighting prostate cancer, which I contracted at age 50, which is particularly young for somebody my age. And that was due to the exposure from the smoke and toxic products of combustion that I had throughout my fire service career and career in the Coast Guard.
0: How are you able to attribute your work to this health condition you're now experiencing?
1: Because of the known connections, there's been a tremendous number of studies done on both the toxic products of combustion and also the PM2.5 effects on firefighters' bodies and in their systems in general. Both wildland firefighters and structural firefighters have anywhere from 8 to 38% greater risk of cancer, cardiovascular disease, and respiratory diseases than the general public does.
0: Yeah, it's interesting you mentioned that because for many years, those fighting wildfires were not wearing masks as they fought those fires. And I know the thinking is finally coming around to change on that. You yourself as a firefighter, though, I assume you were masked for the most serious situations, and yet you still suffered the effects.
1: Yes, yes. Part of the problem is that while you can protect your lungs, no exposure is a good exposure. And the same holds true with wildfire smoke. While the air quality index gives you a rating from zero to approximately 500 or higher. No level is considered safe. There is no known safe level. And so the lowest possible exposure you can have, the better for everybody.
0: So I guess what you're saying is there's degrees of potential danger. As that number goes up, the health conditions could possibly worsen because of what's in the air. You mentioned PM 2.5 earlier. That's particulate matter of 2.5 micrometers or microns or less. It sounds science-y, but what does that mean? Why is that a figure that we should look for when talking about exposure to wildfire smoke?
1: One of the things with PM 2.5 is that because it is so small, it's about 1/30th of the width of a human hair, it goes deep into the lungs and deep into the actually gets right into the bloodstream. And because of that, it latches on, and it's very hard for the body to get rid of that. And because it is a cumulative thing, with each successive exposure, it increases your risk for bad health effects from that.
0: Well, I think some folks with this past exposure may have only become alarmed when they saw ash falling from the sky, but that's visible particulate, larger than 10 micrometers in size. Again, as I understand it, those particles that we're most concerned about are those 2.5 micrometer particles or less. And as I understand it, again, that can make up as much as 90% of total wildfire mass. Is that accurate?
1: That's accurate, yes. And the other thing with that is people think of wildfire smoke, and they think of trees and leaves and things like that. And they mistakenly think, well, geez, how bad can that be for me? The problem is that in any wildfire, you get other things in mixed in with it. You have structures that get burned. You have equipment. You have vehicles. You have chemicals. And all those things get mixed in that smoke and then carried with the wind and then deposited.
0: Often with these exposures the past few years, it has smelled like campfire. And again, I heard from a number of folks recently that it's a campfire. It's like sitting around a campfire. It's no big deal. Why is that not accurate?
1: Well, actually, to me, it smelled like structure fire. I mean, probably because I've been around so many of them, but to me, it smelled more like structure fire than campfire. And again, because of all the other contaminants that are mixed in with that. And again, it's a mistake to either trust your eyes or trust your sense of smell to gauge just how bad it is, because those are not accurate indicators. The little color chart on the air quality index is not a mood ring, and we need to take it seriously. And the other thing people need to understand is everybody is impacted differently. Some folks might be healthy and fine and not have any issues up until they get into the upper levels of really high particulate matter. But then you can have people that are more at risk, like children or the elderly, or people with compromised immune systems, compromised respiratory or cardiac. And those folks start feeling the impacts much sooner. It's kind of like the canary in the coal mine.
0: You know, prior to returning to the UP in 2000, I was a public information officer for the Ohio Environmental Protection Agency. And as a communicator for that agency, one of my big jobs was trying to communicate the hazards of PM 2.5 exposure. Now, in those days, by far the biggest emitter of PM 2.5 were our coal-fired power plants. But the fact remains, even today, our industrial facilities are some of the biggest emitters, chemical plants, those kinds of things. But what's changed is one of the largest seasonal drivers of short-term PM 2.5 spikes here in Michigan have been the wildfire smoke. This is not something we experienced a number of years ago, so it is still relatively new for so many of our viewers and listeners. I just want you to underscore why they need to be paying attention to this.
1: Because it's not going to be changing anytime soon. In both last year and this year, we've had record wildfire season, both here in the United States and Canada. And the projections looking forward continue to say that we're going to experience this for quite a long time.
0: So our burning eyes, our irritated throats, those with asthma maybe having complications, that doesn't necessarily mean, if that's all over with because the exposure has wrapped up, that doesn't necessarily mean the coast is clear. That it's kind of a cumulative effect of inhaling these fine particulates and that it may pose a greater danger down the road.
1: Absolutely.
0: Yeah. We are talking.
1: Yeah, that's something that I don't think enough people appreciate or realize that these effects are cumulative. They're additive every year. Just like with firefighters, the more they're exposed to, the more their chances for adverse health effects come along. And it's the same with people, same with elderly, same with children, anybody with cardiac or respiratory conditions. These effects will just continue to pile on.
0: If you're just joining us, we are talking with Fred LaPointe, fire chief and paramedic for the Stronach Township Fire Department in downstate Manistee County. I would also call Fred an educator as he's working to spread the word about the hazards associated with exposure to fire smoke. He knows better than just about anyone what to do the next time hazardous levels of smoke move into our area. There are so many good online resources on this topic, but let me throw out a few that I have found particularly helpful recently. For more information on air quality in the Upper Peninsula and current, including the current air quality data, head to airnow.gov and enter your zip code on the homepage. Again, that's airnow.gov. For information on health effects connected with wildfire smoke, check out the Michigan Department of Health and Human Services at mi.gov/mdhhs. Simply search for wildfire smoke. My guest, Fred LaPointe, is also posting in greater detail much of what we are talking about today. He is doing so through the Stronach Township Fire Department's Facebook page, so be sure to check that out. For more information about making your own indoor air cleaner, which we will talk about in just a moment, go to US EPA's website at epa.gov and enter DIY air cleaners in that search box. If you want to keep up on the latest developments regarding the Canadian wildfires that have now burned many millions of acres nationwide, head to YouTube and search for Daily Canada Forecast. Finally, for those planning to recreate in the Keweenaw, go to visitkeweenaw.com and look for the Keweenaw Air tab at the top of the homepage. Fred, it has been interesting. I just mentioned that Keweenaw tourism page. It's been interesting to see how we are having to adjust and adapt to what looks to be becoming the new normal.
1: Yes. Yeah. Unfortunately, that's the way it is. It doesn't look like it's going to be improving anytime in the near future. And just something we're going to have to learn to deal with, and hopefully people take it seriously to be able to protect themselves and their families.
0: So why is it you started posting about the wildfire smoke on July 15th? You posted from the 15th and through subsequent days to try to educate the public. What was it you were seeing in your area of the state during that time in terms of the smoke and your residents' reactions to it?
1: Much the same thing you were seeing. I saw people outside going about their normal daily lives, people out jogging and exercising and doing all the things that you really shouldn't be doing with air quality indexes in the ranges that we were seeing. And it concerned me. And so I want to give people good, accurate, truthful information that they can use and make a decision for themselves, because I happen to believe that people, once they have that information, they're perfectly capable of making those decisions and choices. But they need to have a good source, reliable source, to be able to provide that to them.
0: Yeah, I got to say, the folks I was most puzzled about were those avid outdoor enthusiasts, those folks exercising, being running, rollerblading, biking. I mean, these are the people that are breathing heavily and taking this particulate matter deep into their lungs.
1: Yes, and again, there's no way to tell just how much you're taking in when you're doing that. And so you're really taking an awful risk. And with the there's study after study out there that can tell people about the potential effects of taking in this stuff, both respiratory, people with asthma, COPD. There's been studies by the University of Michigan that can demonstrate a link between it and dementia, post-traumatic stress. There's a lot of different complications that can result from taking in these kind of volumes of this particulate matter.
0: I did see some construction crews in the area that were released from their jobs that day, but other workers continued on without any sort of protective gear. In your view, what responsibility do employers have when hazardous smoke is present in the air?
1: Well, in Michigan, employers are governed by MIOSHA. And there are rules that employers are required to follow in order to safeguard their employees from exposures to things like that. And it could include particulate masks, items like that, could include suspending work operations or bringing them indoors or to a safer location or providing some kind of ventilation.
0: Well, we've laid out the problem and the concern as it relates to health. Let's talk about ways that we can deal with the next smoke exposure event as individuals, as parents, as employers. What do you suggest we do to determine whether our air quality has degraded to a degree that some sort of protective step is warranted? And I know for myself, I was going to that AQI reading on airnow.gov.
1: AirNow is a very good source for providing information. National Weather Service also posts it, so you can look up on their website. And there's a number of other ones that you can Google search and look up. But always trust the gauge. Trust what the sensors are telling you and not your senses. Your sense of smell and your eyes will let you down every time. And especially with something that you really can't get a good sense of the danger just by looking at it or even smelling it.
0: But during these smoky conditions, if we do have to be outside for a prolonged period, how do we protect ourselves and our children?
1: Probably the best way is with particulate masks like N95 filters, filter masks, or N100 or P100 masks. They aren't super expensive, but they do a very good job. And the reason the number behind, like P or N, and then the 95, that filters out 95% of particulates. So, of course, if you go up to P100, that's even better. The big thing I want to stress to folks when we're talking about masks is that it's the fit.

And don't rely on these paper masks you get for dust. Don't rely on bandanas or face coverings or anything like that. Those will only filter about 20% of the particulate matter out of the atmosphere. And they're a little better than nothing, but not much. So you really want to stick with the particulate matter masks. Those will give you the most protection. You don't necessarily have to wear them while you're in a vehicle. If you put your vehicle air conditioning on recirculate, you won't pull in that outside air. You'll just circulate the air that's inside the vehicle at that time, and that should be.

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1: So they're more prone to the same kind of adverse effects that humans have. So those, if there's any way to get them out of pasture and get them into the barn until the levels drop to a safe amount. If not, it takes them about 6 to 8 weeks to fully recover if they develop symptoms, a dry cough, something like that, from particulate matter exposure like that.
2: And I know you've also posted in response to the inquiries you've received from your postings about the crops, the food that we grow. Anything we need to do in regard to that?
1: Yes, as far as the food goes, it doesn't poison the food. The food is still perfectly fine to use. The big thing is washing it. And when you harvest the food, you want to make sure that you clean it well, rinse it. You don't need to spend money on fancy vegetable cleaner. You don't need to use dish soap. In fact, I would discourage any kind of soaps on your vegetables, because if you don't completely rinse that off, you can end up making people in the family sick or yourself sick from that. So it's the physical action of the water and the scrubbing of the fruits and vegetables that cleans them. If they're leafy and you can peel off just the top layer, if that works fine as well.
2: Well, any other suggestions or tips on staying safe for that next smoke event?
1: Probably the biggest thing is if you can avoid outside activities, especially strenuous activities, when the particulate matter levels are very high, then try to do that. Move indoors. And then even when you're indoors, try to make sure that you keep the air, if you have air conditioning, on recirculate. Or if you're stuck inside and you don't have air conditioning, we don't want you roasting, but the box fan and the filter is a great cheap alternative to allowing fresh air in and conditioning that air by filtering out some of that particulate matter using the filter system.
2: What do you find has been the most challenging part of getting people to take these air quality warnings seriously?
1: I think just human nature, we tend to think that we're invincible in a lot of ways, and that things can't impact us because we can't physically see them or touch them, or they don't appear that bad.
2: Well, Fred, as we record this show, the smoke has largely cleared, but that doesn't necessarily mean we are done with it. We've endured periods of hazardous smoke over the last several summers now, and based on what's going on up in northern Minnesota and northwest Ontario, and even further west than that in Canada, I would think the wrong weather conditions will result in a repeated episode or more of smoke into our area. Would you concur with that?
1: Yes. I think this is just the first wave of what's going to be many, both this year and even into next year. And the thing folks need to understand that the fires themselves are massive, and it takes a lot to extinguish those. In fact, some of these fires, even the ones in Minnesota and the ones out in Colorado, and up in British Columbia, may actually overwinter. They may not be able to extinguish them even with the coming snows. It's not unusual to have them overwinter and then reemerge again in spring.
2: Fred Lapointe, thank you so much for joining us today. Let me repeat those online resources that we referenced earlier. Current air quality data is available at airnow.gov. That's airnow.gov. Just enter your zip code for the latest numbers. To learn more about the potential health effects from exposure to wildfire smoke, head to the Michigan Department of Health and Human Services website at mi.gov/MDHHS and enter wildfire smoke into the search box. Fred Lapointe is sharing a wealth of information on the Stronach Township Fire Department's webpage, so again, be sure to look for that. 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Just enter DIY air cleaners in the search box. For the latest info

0: 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My thanks again to Stronach Township Fire Chief Fred LaPointe for joining us today. I am Mike Settles. 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
1: On the next Chicago Symphony Orchestra program, British cellist Sheku Kane Mason makes his CSO debut in Elgar's Cello Concerto. Plus, Paavo Järvi conducts Nielsen's Fifth Symphony. That's next time with the CSO. I'm Lisa Simeone.
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0: Good morning. It's 6 Eastern, 5 Central. I'm Nicole Walton, and this is Morning Edition for this Monday, the 27th day of July. In the forecast for today, mostly cloudy, a slight chance of thunderstorms through early afternoon, a chance of rain through the day, and a chance of thunderstorms by mid-afternoon. Some may be severe. Highs will be in the upper 70s. Partly cloudy tonight with lows 54 to 60. And tomorrow, mostly sunny, highs 72 to 78 degrees. Right now, Copper Harbor, 53. Iron Mountain is 74. Sault Ste. Marie, 65. And in Marquette, partly cloudy and 70 degrees.
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2: Live from NPR News in Washington, I'm Libby Casey. Three people were killed and four others injured early Sunday evening during a mass shooting in Seattle. Casey Martin from KUOW reports.
3: The shooting happened close to the Space Needle at a large food festival with hundreds of people around. A two-year-old is among the injured. Jessica Allison was there with her young daughter and husband.
4: It's like pop, pop, pop. And I was like, that's fireworks, right? Like, that's someone being silly. And then we heard, and it was just a spray of bullets. And then we heard it again, and then you hear people screaming, and we saw people running. And I just looked at him, and I said, oh, my God. And he grabbed our daughter, and he was gone.
3: Seattle's mayor said in a statement that at least one person has been taken into custody and called the shooting an act of horrific violence. For NPR News, I'm Casey Martin in Seattle.
2: Israel's Prime Minister Benjamin Netanyahu is departing for the U.S. today. He'll meet with President Trump as uncertainty over the future of the war with Iran mounts. NPR's Emily Fang reports.
5: Friction between Trump and Netanyahu has been growing. Netanyahu is being accused by his critics in Israel of fracturing his relationship with the U.S. and failing to stop the U.S. from signing a nuclear energy agreement with rival Saudi Arabia last week. The U.S. has also been pushing Israel to withdraw from land inside Lebanon that Israel has occupied this year. Trump has criticized Israel for continuing to strike and demolish homes inside Lebanon after a ceasefire. Plus, another ceasefire with Iran last month was not popular in Israel. A survey released this week by an Israeli think tank finds Israelis consider a nuclear Iran plus conflict within Israeli society as the two biggest perceived threats to their country. Emily Fang, NPR News, Tel Aviv.
2: There are now less than 100 days until the midterm elections on November 3rd. Yesterday, House Democratic leader Hakeem Jeffries marked that 100-day countdown in a Pennsylvania battleground state by unveiling his party's agenda called Fighting for an Affordable America. NPR's Mara Liasson says Democrats need to pick up three House seats and flip four Senate seats to control those chambers.
6: Democrats are running against an unpopular incumbent and his party. Even though Donald Trump is not on the ballot, his approval rating is under 40%, and that hurts Republicans. Voters have soured on his agenda. They're unhappy with the economy. They're unhappy about the Iran war and tariffs. They blame both of those things for high prices. Democrats also have an advantage in voter enthusiasm and turnout.
2: But Republican organizations, including the National Party, have big advantages in fundraising. And President Trump initiated an unprecedented wave of gerrymandering last year. So several House seats swung to Republicans, and there are fewer competitive House seats overall. The national average for a gallon of regular gasoline is $4.11, according to AAA. This is NPR News.
0: 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It's 6:04 Eastern. Good morning. I'm Nicole Walton for Public Radio 19 News. The National Weather Service has confirmed at least three tornadoes were spawned by severe storms in the UP last week. Monday,

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1: It had a peak wind speed of 90 miles per hour, a maximum width of about 25 yards, and a length of 0.3 miles. Joint training for the military, law enforcement, and rescue agencies will take place today through Thursday in the UP. Michigan State Police say Operation Iron Wave will begin in Marquette and end in Sault Ste. Marie. Today and tomorrow, there will be activity around Marquette-Sawyer Regional Airport, downtown Marquette, Metz and Lower Harbor Park, and NMU's campus. On Wednesday, personnel and equipment will travel to the Sioux. Drivers may experience traffic delays. And on Thursday, there will be activity in downtown Sault Ste. Marie, including around the Sioux locks. Some areas near the locks may be temporarily restricted. Officials say the exercise is designed to strengthen coordination, interoperability, and emergency response readiness among local, state, and federal partners. And President Donald Trump is scheduled to make a campaign stop in southeast Michigan this afternoon. Michigan Public's Steve Carmody reports.
2: Donald Trump will be speaking at the General Motors Proving Ground in Milford. The president's visit comes a little more than a week before the August 4th primary. At the rally, Trump is expected to remind voters who he's endorsed in the upcoming Republican primary, perhaps most notably Congressman John James, who's running for the GOP nomination for governor. Trump's endorsement of James prompted two other Republicans to drop out of the race. Businessman Perry Johnson remains in the race as the only remaining obstacle to James getting the nomination. I'm Steve Carmody.
1: In the forecast today, mostly cloudy with a slight chance of thunderstorms through early afternoon, a chance of showers throughout the day, and a larger chance of thunderstorms by mid-afternoon. Some storms may be severe. Highs will be in the upper 70s. Right now, Escanaba is 69. In Sault Ste. Marie, it's 65. Ishpeming, 69. And in Marquette, partly cloudy and 70 degrees. 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It's 6:07 Eastern.
3: It's Morning Edition from NPR News. I'm A. Martinez in Los Angeles, California.
4: And I'm Leila Fadel in Washington, D.C. At least three people have been killed in Seattle and four are injured after a shooting Sunday night. This happened at a crowded food festival underneath the city's Space Needle. Police believe two people were shooting at each other. One suspect is in custody. We'll have more from Seattle later in the program. We start with renewed diplomacy between Iran and the U.S.
3: There has been a pause in attacks in the war in Iran.
4: The U.S. and Iran have been exchanging diplomatic messages after almost 2 weeks of U.S. attacks and Iranian counterattacks on U.S. bases and other targets in the Gulf.
3: NPR's Jane Arap has been following the development. Joins us from Amman, Jordan. Jane, clearly tension is still high, but over the weekend, no reported attacks. So tell us what's happened.
5: Well, what's newsworthy is pretty much nothing happened over the weekend in terms of those attacks by the U.S. There were none by Iran either. And that's after intensive strikes of the U.S. attacking Iranian military targets and infrastructure, and Iran hitting U.S. bases and other targets in Jordan and Gulf countries. So why the lull? This is what the U.S. ambassador to the U.N., Mike Waltz, told NBC's Meet the Press on Sunday.
6: What the president is doing right now, as we've seen all along, is giving some talks some space. Talks are ongoing. They're happening at every level, from the more technical aspect of it all the way to the highest levels, of course.
5: He did say, though, that Trump was keeping, quote, all options on the table. And both the U.S. and Iran have made clear they don't trust each other.
3: Okay, that's expected, I guess. So what more do we know about the negotiations and what is Iran saying about this?
5: Well, Walt said Oman and other mediating countries have been particularly engaged in talks over the past few days. The Iranian army spokesperson confirmed Sunday that Iran had indeed halted attacks at the same time that the U.S. had. And Iran's foreign ministry spokesman, Ismail Baghari, confirmed messages were exchanged between Iran and the U.S. through mediators. But he said Monday that Iran had not asked for talks.

0: talks and said, "We are currently not holding any negotiations with the American side." Iran also says that it's exchanging messages with Oman over regulating the Strait of Hormuz, that oil waterway that's been the key issue in this war.
1: Now, one new detail, Iran isn't the only player involved now. Tehran has been getting help from Yemeni rebels. What can you tell us about that?
0: Well, Yemen's Houthi rebels, known as Ansar Allah, they control the north of the country and the capital, and they've closed another key shipping lane. It's near the Red Sea. It's called Bab al-Mandab. And that closure is a move aimed at Saudi Arabia, which supports the rival internationally recognized government of Yemen. So there hasn't been a lot of oil or other traffic moving through either of those channels. That contributed to oil prices last week reaching a two-month high of more than $100 per barrel. It's now down to 92 in this morning's trading, but all of this is an indication that the conflict has spread way beyond the original parameters of the U.S. and Israel against Iran. In particular, Iran has reiterated that a real ceasefire with the United States means that there has to be a ceasefire in Lebanon, where Israel is fighting Iran-backed Hezbollah. The Israeli military is occupying southern Lebanon, and they've pledged to withdraw from some test areas, but that process is going really slowly.
1: All right, that's NPR's Gina Raff. Gina, thank you.
0: Thank you.
2: Let's bring in Suzanne Maloney. She's advised both Democratic and Republican administrations on Iran policy. She's now at the nonpartisan think tank, the Brookings Institution, where she directs the foreign policy program and focuses on Iran and Persian Gulf energy. Good morning and welcome to the program.
3: Thanks, Layla.
2: So we just heard UN Ambassador Mike Waltz say the Trump administration is giving the talks, quote, some space. But there have been many rounds of talks before. Is this any different than previous pauses in fighting that led to more attacks?
3: Well, I think we are in a period of no war and no peace with Iran. Mm-hmm. There will be diplomacy. There will probably be additional violence as we move forward. But the president and his administration here in Washington seem to have rightly decided that there was no military value to continuing additional airstrikes on Iran. The president had been threatening to strike civilian targets. That was likely to lead to an escalation, not just by Iran, but as your reporter just indicated, by the Houthis, who have sought to target traffic in the Red Sea, the Bab al-Mandeb, as well as Saudi oil infrastructure. And that was having a real upward pressure on energy prices.
2: Yes, the Houthis being the Yemeni group backed by Iran. We've heard concerns about a shortage of interceptor missiles that the U.S. uses to shoot down whatever Iran fires at American bases in the Gulf. And those attacks have been deadly. Here's what former Secretary of the Air Force Frank Kendall told us last week.
4: I'm most concerned about Patriot and THAAD missiles. I think we're probably at this point being a little careful about how many of those we use. And so that makes us a little bit more vulnerable as a result.
2: How much are U.S. military stockpiles factoring into the administration's thinking at this point?
3: I think that's the other major factor, in addition to energy prices in the global economy, the fact that we've expended more than half our pre-war inventory of a number of key munitions, and that those munitions will take anywhere from 1 to 4 years to resupply. That's going to be a critical pressure point for the administration. They have to take into consideration the needs for these munitions in other conflicts and other potential theaters moving forward. And particularly if there's no clear military value to expending them on Iran, I think it was wise for the administration to pause at this point and try to see what diplomacy can achieve.
2: Israel's Prime Minister Benjamin Netanyahu is meeting Trump tomorrow in Washington. He's been pretty open about wanting to see the U.S. escalate attacks on Iran as President Trump seems to be looking for a way out of this war that's not popular with the majority of Americans. How much influence does Netanyahu carry with Trump?
3: Well, the relationship between Netanyahu and Trump is very strong, and clearly this visit will contribute to an additional, encouragement for the United States to try to, quote unquote, finish the job. But I think the president has a number of other incentives to try to seek at least some kind of stable outcome. A number of American partners in the Gulf are quite weary of this war. It's had an enormous impact on their societies and on their economies. And they're looking for some kind of stable outcome that doesn't involve further escalation.
2: Are there other incentives?
3: I think the clear incentive is simply that the Gulf sees a future that is going to entail Iran remaining on their periphery, and they have sought to try to develop a future that is stable, that can transform their economies, that can move toward a post-oil future. That's simply not possible if they continue to have this kind of insecurity and instability in the region. And so they're looking to try to negotiate some kind of modus vivendi with Iran. And that probably involves some economic incentives to Iran.
2: Who is in a stronger negotiating position right now as there are attempts to resume these talks, the U.S. or Iran?
3: I think at this point the Iranians hold the upper hand. That's been their position really since they managed to seize control of the strait, and their willingness to endure tremendous economic pain and impose that on their own people is unfortunately an asset to them during these negotiations.
2: Suzanne Maloney is director of the Foreign Policy Program at the Brookings Institution. Thank you so much for your time and your insights.
3: Thank you.
1: To Germany now, where a vehicle rammed into a crowd near Berlin's annual Pride Parade over the weekend. One person died and at least 29 others were injured. On Sunday, police shot and killed the suspect, Abdul Balut, after a manhunt lasting nearly a full day. Here's Esme Nicholson.
5: This is the moment Berlin Pride organizers urged hundreds of thousands of people marching and dancing towards the Brandenburg Gate to leave the parade calmly and go home. They were following police instructions after a white van drove into a crowd close to the procession route. Prosecutors are treating the incident as an act of Islamist terrorism. Calling it abhorrent, Chancellor Friedrich Merz says terrorists have no place in German society.
6: Lassen wir uns.
7: We will not be intimidated. These acts have only one purpose, and that is to take away the most important thing we have, our openness and our freedom.
5: 21-year-old Abdul Balut fled the scene brandishing what witnesses say was a machete. Police shot and killed him in a community garden on the outskirts of Berlin on Sunday evening. Prosecutors say that last year, Balut, a German national with Lebanese heritage, attempted to join ISIS on a trip to Lebanon. He was arrested on his return to Berlin and convicted of preparing a serious act of violence, but handed down a suspended sentence, which prosecutors were appealing. Pride organizer Thomas Hoffmann says increasing hostility is the reason why a record 700,000 people showed up to Pride this year.
8: We've become complacent. For decades, things have been getting better regarding our rights, our safety, and our visibility, but that's changing, and we need to take a stand.
5: But he says the threats are also coming thick and fast from the far right, with an increasing number of anti-Pride protests staged by neo-Nazis. Berlin Mayor Kai Wegner says this was an attack on all Berliners.
9: We will not let anyone destroy our way of life.
5: But for many taking part in Pride this weekend, life has been destroyed and the city has changed. For NPR News, I'm Esme Nicholson in Munich.

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1: It's 6:19 Eastern. You're listening to Morning Edition. Nicole Walton with you on this Monday morning. Coming up, in Maine's U.S. Senate race, state Democrats have nominated Troy Jackson to replace the scandal-plagued candidate Graham Plattner. That's coming up at 6:34. In the forecast for today, mostly cloudy across the UP with a slight chance of thunderstorms through early afternoon. A chance of showers throughout the day and a larger chance of thunderstorms by mid-afternoon. Some of them may be severe. Highs will be in the upper 70s. Partly cloudy tonight, lows 54 to 60, and tomorrow mostly sunny. Highs 72 to 78. Right now, Gwynn is 68. Houghton, 64, Ishpeming, 69. And in Marquette, partly cloudy skies and 70 degrees.

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4: It's Morning Edition from NPR News. I'm Amy Martinez.
5: And I'm Leila Fadel. The Trump administration is ordering warning signs outside the Smithsonian's National Museum of American History. President Trump has been attacking the museum, claiming it does not accurately depict the nation's history. NPR's Janet Ujong Lee reports that this is not sitting well with many historians.
6: The executive order comes weeks after the administration's report saying that the Smithsonian was engaging in anti-white rhetoric and transgender activism. The Trump administration also called out the institution for being insufficiently patriotic. Reaction to the president's executive order was swift.
7: The White House seeks to impose a narrow, singular, celebratory narrative of American greatness.
6: That's Beth English, the executive director of the Organization of American Historians.
7: Crucially, that narrative would erase the conflict, the struggle, the diversity, the complexity that have always defined the American experience.
6: She says these warning signs, which are to be posted by the National Park Service outside the museum, are a targeted attack to break the public's trust of the Smithsonian and its historians.
8: I think the signage is kind of clever.
6: Mike Gonzalez is a senior research fellow at the Heritage Foundation, a conservative think tank. He appeared before a House subcommittee last week criticizing the Smithsonian leadership. He says he's delighted to see the museum will be able to correct what he says are its errors.
8: It's not really a trigger warning, but it's a way to say, hey, what you're going to see is not a an objective representation of your own history.
6: NPR reached out to the Smithsonian and the National Park Service. Neither responded to requests for comment before air. Janet Ujong Lee, NPR News.
5: Tomorrow on Morning Edition, a digital artist wondered, what would the Smithsonian's dreams look like? He uploaded centuries of the institution's art and scientific records into an AI model and projected the results onto the Smithsonian castle. 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
4: ADHD, attention deficit hyperactivity disorder, was once viewed as a childhood condition mostly affecting hyperactive boys. Many girls remain undiagnosed until adulthood. NPR's Maria Godoy reports on the repercussions.
9: School used to be pretty easy for Kate Jarvis when she was a little girl, back in the 1980s.
10: I started out as a fantastic student. My mom used to refer to me as bright-eyed and bushy-tailed.
9: She got straight A's, was creative, and so organized, she'd even prep her toothbrush with toothpaste each night. Then puberty hit, and everything started to fall apart. She found it harder to focus, and her grades slipped.
10: It really hit my self-esteem badly. I felt pretty awful about myself.
9: In high school, she was diagnosed with anxiety and depression. She struggled to fit in. She says it stung when teachers would write comments like, "Kate has so much potential, if only she'd apply herself."
10: So it felt like character flaws rather than what it really was, which is undiagnosed ADHD.
9: Researchers say Jarvis's story is pretty common. For decades, ADHD research was conducted mostly on boys. But ADHD often looks different in girls, says Julia Schechter of the Duke Center for Girls and Women with ADHD.
11: They're more likely to appear distracted, disorganized, kind of have their head in the clouds, rather than show that overt, hyperactive, or impulsive behavior that can disrupt a classroom.
9: She says those symptoms are easier to miss. That's one reason why girls tend to get diagnosed years later than boys, often not until adulthood. Instead, women will spend years wondering what's wrong with them, being treated for anxiety or depression without addressing the underlying cause.
11: Sometimes those conditions are truly present. Other times, they're secondary to years of undiagnosed and untreated ADHD.
9: There is a cost to those lost years. ADHD is a neurodevelopmental condition that can influence impulse control and low self-esteem.
11: And for women, the risks are even more striking. So compared to girls and women without ADHD, those with ADHD have more problems with friendships. They're more likely to experience abuse by romantic partners, more likely to have a teen pregnancy.
9: They're also much more likely to self-harm. And there are other health risks, says Dr. Patricia Quinn. She's a developmental pediatrician specializing in ADHD in women and girls.
12: There is a higher incidence of many medical conditions in women with ADHD. And what we're seeing is, for example, obesity, eating disorders, heart disease.
9: A large study from the UK found women with ADHD die on average nearly 9 years earlier than their peers without the disorder.
12: It's not just an excuse for why I'm always late for work. It's a significant problem in their lives.
9: In recent years, growing recognition of gender differences in ADHD has helped lead to a surge in diagnosis among adult women. Nearly 7 million women have the diagnosis as of 2023. Experts say women often spend years masking their symptoms. But when life gets more complex, their compensation systems can crumble. Amy Ryer says she'd struggled her whole life with focus.
13: I just assumed that everything I was going to do was going to be really, really difficult and more difficult for me, but I didn't know why at that time until I was diagnosed.
9: Her breaking point came at age 48. She was caring for two teens and had a demanding job. When perimenopause hit, it all became too much.
13: So I was pretty overwhelmed and I wasn't sleeping.
9: In fact, research suggests estrogen fluctuations can exacerbate symptoms of ADHD in women, and perimenopause might be a particularly vulnerable time. Ryer says finally getting diagnosed was life-changing because it led to treatment. Once she found an ADHD medication that worked for her, it was like a light bulb came on.
13: Just saying to myself, oh my God, this must be what normal feels like.
9: Medication is just one part of treatment. Dr. Patricia Quinn says because so many women have dealt with a lifetime of demoralization and shame, cognitive behavioral therapy is also key.
12: Because you need to rewrite all those scripts that are going on in your head.
9: Kate Jarvis says after feeling like she didn't quite measure up for so long, getting diagnosed with ADHD in her late 30s led her to medication and therapy and ultimately to self-acceptance.
10: There is so much joy waiting on the other side. There is so much joy.
9: Maria Godoy, NPR News.
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15: When President Trump announced an anti-crime task force in Memphis last fall, federal and local officials never mentioned immigration enforcement as a goal. But the first few months shocked the community.
16: It was very evident that this was an immigration operation at its core.
15: Trump says he wants to replicate the Memphis task force elsewhere. I'm Elsa Chang. That's on All Things Considered from NPR News.
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19: Live from NPR News in Washington, I'm Dave Mattingly. It's unclear how long a pause in fighting between the U.S. and Iran might last in the Middle East. Neither side launched strikes over the weekend. The halt follows nearly 2 weeks of daily U.S. attacks on Iranian targets, Central Command said, were aimed at degrading Iran's ability to attack ships in the Strait of Hormuz. A U.S. naval blockade of Iranian ports remains in place. FBI Director Kash Patel says the U.S. and China are making progress toward cooperating on various law enforcement issues, including fentanyl trafficking and money laundering. As Jan Kamazin-Broomby reports, Patel traveled to Beijing late last week.
20: Patel says the FBI has built relationships and found common ground to work with others. The statement comes as the U.S. and China agreed to more exchanges and cooperation on law enforcement following meetings between Patel and Beijing's Minister of Public Security, Wang Xiaohong. Wang said that China and the U.S. should engage in a, quote, more constructive dialogue. Patel said previously his trip to Beijing would serve to continue work on closing fentanyl precursor pipelines and expanding operations targeting scam centers. Patel has previously said the Chinese government were the biggest counterintelligence threat facing the United States and called for the U.S. to work together with Beijing. For NPR News, I'm Jan Kamazin-Broomby in Taipei.
19: This is NPR News from Washington. Police in Seattle say they're still searching for a second suspect following yesterday's deadly shooting at Seattle Center. Three people were killed, four others were wounded. One person was taken into custody. The gunfire erupted at Seattle Center during a weekend food festival. People took cover inside the iconic Space Needle. More than 30 states now ban AI from campaign ads that fail to disclose the footage isn't real. Enforcement varies from state to state. Mariana Bacallao takes a look at one congressional race in Tennessee.
21: Two Republican frontrunners for Congress have both used AI against the other. In one ad by former Congressman Van Hillary, he shows an AI-generated version of his opponent, Johnny Garrett, at a gay pride parade.
22: Because woke, DEI-loving Johnny Garrett wants to transition Tennessee from conservative to woke.
21: The ad intentionally misrepresents Garrett, who has campaigned against DEI and LGBTQ rights. But Garrett also uses AI in his ad, showing Hillary driving a campaign bus into a swamp. For either candidate to face consequences, they'd either have to sue each other or a voter would have to formally file a complaint. So far, neither has happened. For NPR News, I'm Mariana Bacallao in Nashville.
19: Dow futures are up more than 500 points this morning. I'm Dave Mattingly in Washington.
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1: It's Morning Edition from NPR News. I'm Leila Fadel in Washington, D.C.
2: And I'm A. Martinez in Los Angeles, California. Democrats have their replacement candidate to take on Republican Senator Susan Collins in November.
1: Over the weekend, Troy Jackson officially took over for Graham Plattner, who dropped out after being accused of rape, something he denies. Collins is running for

0: her sixth term in a state currently dominated by Democrats.
1: Steve Mistler from member station Maine Public is following the race. All right, so Steve, Troy Jackson was a president of the Maine Senate. He ran for governor this year, finished third. How did he persuade Democrats to overwhelmingly nominate him at their convention?
2: Well, I think the biggest reason, A, is Jackson was able to consolidate support so quickly is that his politics and platform are almost indistinguishable from Graham Platner's. That is, he's a progressive Democrat who embraces the tax the rich, Medicare for all platform of Vermont Senator Bernie Sanders. In fact, Sanders endorsed both Platner and Jackson, and the three of them campaigned together. And their message really seemed to energize the Democratic base here and even pulled a lot of independents. And of course, that energy didn't help Jackson in the governor's race, but he told me he's hoping he can harness it against Collins.
3: I think it's possible. I think it's, you know, anytime that people come together, you can change the world. And I definitely think that this is the time.
1: Yeah, and he's definitely sounding a little more subdued than Platner there. He sounded that way when I spoke to him back in July, early July. Now, does that matter in terms of motivating voters?
2: It may. I mean, Platner was a charismatic, dynamic speaker, and Jackson, by his own admission, is not. He was asked about this over the weekend, and he said he's a workhorse, not a show horse. But Democrats are hoping that his working class bona fides and populist style could matter in this race. He's a logger who helped lead a high profile labor dispute more than 20 years ago that really launched his political career. And while his positions on social issues have changed dramatically over time, his pro-worker pursuits have not. And he and Democrats think that Collins is especially vulnerable given that big corporations and wealthy people are spending heavily to support her reelection.
3: That's why, you know, we have the government we have. These billionaires have bought the government, and we don't have enough money to buy it back. And I'm sick of that, and many, many people across the state and country are sick of it.
1: All right, so it's Jackson against Susan Collins. Has Collins responded to his nomination?
2: She has. I mean, she called Jackson a, quote, Bernie bro in a reporter's gaggle last week, and that was before his nomination was official. And over the weekend, her campaign released a statement basically saying that Jackson and the Democrats are making grand promises that will cost trillions of dollars. But while Democrats want to shackle her to Trump and billionaires, she's also trying to run a very local campaign that focuses on the money she brings to Maine. That's how she was so successful in the 2020 election.
1: All right, Jackson does not have a lot of time before Election Day. How's he going to assemble a campaign?
2: Well, that will be a challenge. Money will be a challenge. Collins has spent very little, and Jackson has very little. But when I talked to him, he was more worried about time.
1: All right, that's Steve Mistler from member station Maine Public. Steve, thank you.
2: My pleasure.
0: Two small businesses are already suing over last week's tariffs on products from more than 80 countries. One import tax of 10% expired on Friday, and the Trump administration put a new set in place ranging from 10 to 12.5%. So let's check back in with another small business that's been dealing with tariffs. Basic Fun is a toy company that imports Lincoln Logs and other classic toys, mainly from China. CEO Jay Foreman is on the line with us. Good morning and welcome back to the program.
4: It's good to be here on another Groundhog Day.
0: Another Groundhog Day. That's how you feel this morning?
4: Yeah, it's really amazing. I makes me think about the quote from Randolph Hearst. You give me the pictures and I'll give you the war. And the administration is basically saying, you give me a clause and I'll give you a tariff war. And it's the third war now in the last 18 months we've been involved in.
0: How has that been impacting you? I mean, you have one tariff out, another set in. What
4: does
0: that mean?
4: You really can't set your pricing and you can't set your policy when you don't have a clear direction. And the starts and stops, of course, last year during Liberation Day was the worst of it all when tariffs, at least on China, went up to 145% and it interrupted our business for several months. You might be able to get the tariff money back, but you can't get lost sales back, lost momentum, the inventory that didn't ship, and the lost profits. That's what we continue to deal with.
0: Speaking of the tariff money, I mean, you told NPR's Scott Horsley a few months back that you applied for a $7 million refund for the tariffs you paid that the Supreme Court said were illegal. Have you gotten your money back?
4: We have gotten most of it. We're still waiting for some. We're in the process right now. I think out of $166 billion that was tariffed and paid by companies, at this point, actually, over $90 billion has been returned. I think another 10 or 20 is set to go. and the balance will go at some point. So the money is coming back. But like I said, you don't get the lost sales, you don't get the lost profit back. But it's certainly good to see justice, slow as it grinds, it actually works. And the little guy actually won.
0: So where does that money go that you've gotten back?
4: Well, the money comes back into the company, into the business. We reinvest it into more inventory. We reinvest it into our employees, creating new lines, trying to continue to grow our businesses. In some cases, if we've charged surcharges or upcharges, we'll begin to return some of that money back to our customers. And the hope is that the ones that passed it along to consumers will find a way to return it to consumers, either in lower prices or specials or in some other way.
0: I want to go back to these new tariffs. The administration says they're meant to punish countries that fail to prohibit forced labor. Are you satisfied with that explanation?
4: No, I really think it's off base. I mean, first of all, 60 or 80 countries are all not issuing and involved in forced labor. And the other big problem that it poses is really taking a chainsaw to a problem that really needs a scalpel. Mm-hmm. And what happens when you go across the board is you really allow a cover-up of actual issues that are happening with forced labor in places around the world when you just throw a blanket over everyone, as opposed to going over specific and after specific cases of forced labor. This is just another way the administration decides to attack a problem with a huge wet blanket.
0: Assuming these tariffs hold up in court, how different are they from what was in place last week? I mean, how much more could you be paying?
4: Well, actually, so far, they're 10 and 12%. And what we're hoping is that they'll set up some exclusions for certain categories of merchandise that aren't really produced in this country, like toys. But it's slated to stay at 10 or 12%, which is about where we are right now, which means higher prices for consumers.
0: Jay Foreman is president and CEO of the toy company Basic Fun. Thank you for joining us.
4: You're welcome.

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1: It's 6:42 Eastern. Good morning. I'm Nicole Walton for Public Radio 19 News. A 30-year-old Chippewa County man has been convicted of sexually abusing a 9-year-old child. Aaron Lara was found guilty by jury Thursday of 3 counts of first-degree criminal sexual conduct and 1 count of second-degree CSC. The first 3 counts involve sexual penetration, while the last count involves sexual contact. Lara was accused of repeatedly assaulting the victim between February 28, 2024 and February 28, 2025. Sentencing is scheduled for October 13th. A Chippewa County man has been sentenced for furnishing alcohol to a minor, then sexually assaulting her. 43-year-old Robert Ross was convicted in April of third-degree criminal sexual conduct, person physically helpless, fourth-degree CSC, person physically helpless, and furnishing alcohol to a minor. He was accused of giving alcohol to a 16-year-old who passed out due to intoxication. She woke up on separate occasions to find Ross sexually touching her. Ross was sentenced last week to 75 months to 15 years in prison. Gas prices in Michigan are up 8 cents from a week ago. AAA Michigan says drivers are now paying an average of $4.23 per gallon for regular unleaded. That's 7 cents more than this time last month and 98 cents more than this time last year. The most expensive gas price average is in Ann Arbor at $4.30 a gallon. The least expensive is in Traverse City at $4.08. Drivers are paying an average of $63 for a full 15-gallon tank of gasoline, an increase of about $12 from 2025's highest price last August. In the forecast, mostly cloudy with a slight chance of thunderstorms through early afternoon, a chance of rain throughout the day, and a larger chance of thunderstorms by mid-afternoon. Some may be severe, with highs in the upper 70s. Currently in Marquette, it's 70 degrees. 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
0: It's Morning Edition from NPR News. I'm Leila Fadel.
3: And I'm A. Martinez. There are more than 2,300 confirmed cases of measles in the U.S. so far this year. That is slightly more than the total number of cases for all of last year, according to the CDC. Dr. Jennifer Nuzzo has been tracking this year's spike in measles. She's an epidemiologist who heads the Pandemic Center at the Brown University School of Public Health. Doctor, measles was officially eliminated from the U.S. in 2000. How did this resurgence happen?
4: Well, we've been seeing a slow progress towards measles circulating again because people are, not vaccinating their kids as much as they used to be. But really, it's taken off quite extraordinarily since the beginning of 2025. And some of that is because of a lot of rhetoric right now that's been happening politically about vaccines and suggesting that they may not be safe, which is not true, suggesting that they may not work, which is definitely not true. And that has led to explosive outbreaks throughout the country, recurring outbreaks, to the point where we are now looking at measles being reestablished as a disease that kids could get if they're not vaccinated.
3: So you expect the U.S. will lose that eliminated status?
4: By all measure, we should lose that status. Measles has continued to be transmitted since the beginning of 2025. It shows no signs of stopping. States that had an outbreak that burnt itself out have seen outbreaks again. It's basically like whack-a-mole at this point.
3: All right. And just to be clear, eliminated means a disease has gone from a region. Eradicated means it's a global. It's gone completely, right?
4: Yeah, it basically means you drive your domestic transmission down to zero. We still had measles since we eliminated it in the year 2000, but they were sporadic cases imported when people traveled to other places.
3: Why is this resurgence in measles cases so serious?
4: Well, measles is a really terrible disease. You don't want to get measles. You don't want your children to get measles. First of all, it's a deadly disease. It kills a decent number of people. It puts a lot of people in the hospital, and that's bad for everybody. It's bad for the people who are there with measles. It's also bad for patients who now have a hospital that has to deal with the stress of measles. It's bad for societies because it costs tens of thousands of dollars per measles case. And if your child has measles as a toddler and recovers, you still have to worry about a very rare but fatal complication that can occur as much as a decade later. And that's a really terrible state to be in.
3: If someone is vaccinated from measles or their whole families were vaccinated, are they safe? Are they okay?
4: Yeah, so the great thing about the measles vaccine is it's one of the best vaccines we have. It's one of the safest vaccines we have. It's also one of the most effective, and it really does a great job of keeping people from getting sick with measles, certainly keeping people out of the hospital, keeping them from dying, which is the most important thing. But it does a pretty great job of reducing transmission, and that's how we have been able to eliminate it more than 25 years ago.
3: The Senate is considering the nomination of Dr. Erica Schwartz to lead the CDC. Her boss would be Health Secretary RFK Jr. He's pushed some conspiracy theories about vaccines. Quickly, Doctor, if you can, if she is confirmed, if Dr. Schwartz is confirmed, what does she have to do to reverse the rise of measles?
4: She has to issue an unequivocal statement that supports measles vaccination as the only way to protect people from measles. That is the only proven way to protect yourself from measles. We can't mince words here. We can't suggest that there are, more cons than there are pros. None of that is true. And unfortunately, confusing rhetoric coming out of the Department of Health and Human Services has complicated the issue in the midst of a deadly outbreak.
3: Dr. Jennifer Nuzzo directs the Pandemic Center at the Brown University School of Public Health. Doctor, thanks.
4: Thanks so much.
3: It's Morning Edition from NPR News. I'm E. Martinez.
0: And I'm Layla Faldin.
1: And I'm Nicole Walton. Thank you for listening to Public Radio 90. Coming up in local news in about 15 minutes, the National Weather Service has confirmed at least three tornadoes were spawned by severe storms in the UP last week. Joint training for the military, law enforcement, and rescue agencies will take place today through Thursday in Marquette and Sault Ste. Marie. And at 7:07 Eastern, one suspect is in custody following a mass shooting at a Seattle food festival on Sunday that left three victims dead and four others injured. In the forecast for today, mostly cloudy, a slight chance of thunderstorms through early afternoon. There's a chance of rain throughout the day and a larger chance of thunderstorms by mid-afternoon. Some may be severe. Highs will be in the upper 70s. Right now, Escanaba is 69, Nagani 70, Munising 68. And in Marquette, partly cloudy and 70 degrees.

0: Tour the Emerald Isle with other Public Radio 90 listeners during the 10-day Shades of Ireland tour next April. I'm Nicole Walton. Join me as we take in the stunning scenery of the Ring of Kerry, revel in the medieval splendor of 12th century Kilkenny, kiss the Blarney Stone, visit St. Patrick's Cathedral in Dublin, and so much more. Reserve your seat today by calling Laura at Holiday Travel Vacations in Marquette. A new path for U.S.-Canada trade, but at the same time as new tariffs.
1: Joanne Couture has been driving a truck for 32 years. She's based in Ontario and crosses the U.S.-Canadian border multiple times a week. I caught her during a break from hauling a delivery of soybean oil. She told me she is pumped to have the Gordie Howe Bridge as an option for future drives.
2: It'll be faster. It'll be less congested. You know, different people will go to different bridges.
1: An economic analysis of the Gordie Howe estimates the new bridge will save truck drivers 850,000 hours annually. Couture owns and operates her own truck driving business and says for her, that could translate to an additional 3-5% each year in revenue.
2: You know, there's going to be a lineup, but a half hour lineup versus a 3 hour lineup is 2.5 hours of making money time that I don't lose in my day.
1: And when trucks are running on time, that helps everyone else stay productive, says Jason Miller, a Michigan State professor who studies supply chain management.
3: It reduces the chance that a factory could run out of parts because, hey, a truck gets delayed 2 or 3 hours on the bridge and you're basically at a standstill, which can cost hundreds of thousands of dollars an hour.
1: However, Miller says this reduction in friction is being counteracted by the tariffs both countries have in place. In 2025, the U.S. exported fewer goods to Canada than the year before and imported fewer as well. So even if it's a smoother ride across the border, we still have to want to buy each other's stuff. I'm Stephanie Hughes from Marketplace.
4: We're going to be okay. All right. Thank you. Sorry, that was a little bit of a technical issue we had on our end. That was Marketplace's Stephanie Hughes talking about the opening of the Gordie Howe International Bridge, opening between U.S. and Canada to traffic for the first time today. So moving on, let's do the numbers. Dow futures are up about 1% this morning. That's 551 points. S&P futures are up 1%. That's about 75 points. And the NASDAQ futures are up 1.6%. That's 466 points. The 10-year Treasury yield is down this morning at 4.63%.

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1: The number of students admitted to PhD programs this coming fall dropped by 15% from last year, according to the Association of American Universities Data Exchange. This comes after the Trump administration terminated thousands of research grants last year and is proposing massive cuts to federal research agencies. With all those cuts, universities aren't sure what their budgets will look like in the coming years, which makes it more difficult to take on doctoral students. For more, we're joined by Toby Smith, Senior Vice President for Government Relations and Public Policy at the Association of American Universities. Good morning.
2: Good morning. It's great to be here.
1: What does the federal funding landscape look like right now?
2: It's very uncertain. It's characterized by significant proposed cuts coming from the administration last year and this year for major research agencies such as the National Science Foundation, the National Institutes of Health, and other research agencies like even NASA. On top of that, we saw grants that had been provided, multi-year grants, terminated midstream for reasons driven by a change in political priorities and programs that had a focus on any kind of diversity, equity, inclusion, climate, certain things that this administration just felt they did not want to fund, plus reductions in staff at some of those agencies. So it's a very uncertain climate for how much funding will be provided to support the research that our universities do.
1: Which fields have been hit the hardest by this decline in the number of PhD students?
2: The data from Audi doesn't really differentiate in the fields. We are certainly worried that all fields are getting hit. I would say the STEM fields, because they are tremendously reliant on federal research funding. Since World War II, the model we've used, which has been emanated by other countries, is a model where the government funds research at our universities to help the American taxpayer and help the government address national challenges, whether that's economic growth, national security, energy self-sufficiency. And at the same time, those research grants have supported the graduate students who work on projects with their advisors. And they're trained, and they become the next generation of scientists and engineers. And that connection, that fact that research in the United States and the research funding does double duty, has made the U.S. the leader in the world in science and technology development since World War II.
1: I'm wondering about healthcare. We already have a shortage in healthcare providers and doctors in the country. Will people start to see this show up in terms of the care that they might receive?
2: Well, I mentioned the grants that were terminated. There have been clinical trials that were midway where you have real patients depending on these clinical trials that have been disrupted, terminated, stopped. So in that sense, you already see it. I think you also will see it in terms of advancements in new drugs, new diagnostics. Remember that the science that is done not only has developed the new drugs that people rely on and new cures, but it's developed things like MRI. And PET scans, and those diagnostics that doctors rely on, all those will be impacted.
1: Are there alternative funding pipelines being developed to try to make up some of this loss in federal funding?
2: I would hope, and our universities are certainly looking at how they can capture increased industry dollars. One of the challenges with industry dollars is when they fund research, they often want to fund research that they know they will directly gain the benefits from. And therefore, they don't always want to publish or make that research open, as opposed to a lot of what we do, which is develop the new knowledge that then underpins development of whole new industries at a time when the industry wouldn't have invested, whether that's AI or the pharma, you know, a lot of the things we've seen in biotech were things that industry had no interest in investing in.
1: Toby Smith is Senior Vice President for Government Relations and Public Policy at the Association of American Universities. Thank you.
2: Thank you. Thanks for having me.
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1: Good morning. It's seven. Psych. It's 7 Eastern, 6 Central. I'm Nicole Walton, and this is Morning Edition for this Monday, the 27th day of July. In the forecast for today, mostly cloudy with a slight chance of thunderstorms through early afternoon, a chance of rain throughout the day, and a larger chance of thunderstorms by mid-afternoon. Some may be severe, with highs in the upper 70s. Tonight, partly cloudy, lows 54 to 60, and tomorrow, mostly sunny, highs 72 to 78 degrees. Right now, Copper Harbor, 54. Menominee is 76. Manistique, fog in 66. And in Marquette, it's 71 degrees. 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
5: Live from NPR News in Washington, I'm Libby Casey. There has been a pause in attacks between the U.S. and Iran over the weekend. The U.S. says the halt is giving space for potential negotiations. NPR's Jane Arraf has more.
6: The U.S. ambassador to the U.N., Mike Waltz, told NBC the pause is meant to give, quote, talks some space. Iran was a bit more reticent. Foreign Ministry spokesman Ismail Barahi said mediators were exchanging messages, but there were no negotiations with the U.S. going on, and Iran had not requested a return to talks. And while Iran has paused attacks in Jordan and the Gulf, most of them aimed at U.S. bases, its Yemeni allies have not. Yemen's Houthi rebels said they struck Saudi oil assets over the weekend to reinforce their control over a second shipping lane, Bab al-Mandeb. Jane Arraf, NPR News, Amman.
5: Maine Democrats have nominated Troy Jackson as their candidate for U.S. Senate. Jackson is a longtime state lawmaker who served as president of the Maine Senate and a former logger. He was picked in a Democratic convention process this weekend to replace Graham Plattner, who dropped out of the Senate race after facing rape allegations, which he denies. Maine Public's Steve Missler says Jackson was able to consolidate support because his politics mirror Plattner's.
7: He's a progressive Democrat who embraces the tax the rich, Medicare for all platform of Vermont Senator Bernie Sanders. In fact, Sanders endorsed both Plattner and Jackson, and the three of them campaigned together. And their message really seemed to energize the Democratic base here and even pulled a lot of independents.
5: Jackson will face incumbent Republican Senator Susan Collins, who's running for her sixth term. The Senate is in town for one more week before a long August recess, and the Republican majority has a lot on the agenda. Much of it needs Democratic support to pass. NPR's congressional reporter Eric McDaniel has details.
8: Funding to keep the federal government open past the November elections after two record-setting shutdowns since Trump took office, $1.1 trillion in Pentagon cash. The chamber's de facto 60-vote threshold to pass most legislation means that the 53 Republican senators will need a hand from at least some Democrats to get the bills across the finish line. Democrats aren't eager either to grant more money for Trump's immigration enforcement agenda or his unpopular war in Iran, one that's never been approved by Congress as the Constitution requires. And Trump's pick for Director of National Intelligence, Jay Clayton, came into the confirmation process with a tailwind. He expected bipartisan support, but his equivocation on Trump's 2020 election conspiracy theories irked Democrats. Republicans can confirm him on a party line vote, though. Eric McDaniel, NPR News, Washington.
5: Shares of Chinese chipmaker CXMT soared in their Shanghai trading debut, making it the most valuable China-listed company. Its chips are used in AI servers and consumer electronics such as smartphones. This is NPR News, live in Washington.
9: 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It's 7:04 Eastern. Good morning. I'm Nicole Walton for Public Radio 19 News. The National Weather Service has confirmed at least three tornadoes were spawned by severe storms in the UP last week. Monday, around 6:31 p.m. Eastern, a waterspout formed on Lake Superior off of Shot Point. It apparently moved onshore, but no damage was found. At 6:47 Central, a tornado formed in Menominee County's Gourley Township. The NWS says its peak wind was 104 miles per hour, its width was 35 yards, and the length traveled was 0.14 miles. And at 6:48 Central Time,

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1: Park and NMU's campus. On Wednesday, personnel and equipment will travel to the Sioux. Drivers may experience traffic delays due to slower-moving military and emergency response vehicles. And on Thursday, there will be activity in downtown Sault Ste. Marie, including around the Sioux Locks. Some areas near the locks may be temporarily restricted. Officials say the exercise is designed to strengthen coordination, interoperability, and emergency response readiness among local, state, and federal partners. And Governor Gretchen Whitmer has endorsed in the hotly contested Democratic primary race for Michigan's open U.S. Senate seat by throwing her support behind Congresswoman Haley Stevens. We have more from the Michigan Public Radio Network's Rick Pluta.
2: Whitmer has held back from weighing in until now, but has warned against the increasingly harsh rhetoric in the Senate primary, a must-win for Democrats this year. Whitmer cited Stevens' record in Congress and her work on the Obama administration's Auto Rescue Task Force.
3: She knows what Michigan families are going through, and that's how I know she will always put Michigan first.
2: Former health official Abdul El Sayed is a progressive favorite. An El Sayed spokesperson says, quote, "The corporate establishment has made their pick. Now Michigan voters will get to make theirs." I'm Rick Pluta.
1: In the forecast for today, mostly cloudy with a slight chance of thunderstorms through early afternoon, a chance of rain throughout the day, and a larger chance of thunderstorms by mid-afternoon. Some may be severe, highs in the upper 70s. Right now in Marquette, it's 71.
4: 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I'm Leila Fadel in Washington, D.C.
5: And I'm A. Martinez in Los Angeles, California. Three people are dead after a mass shooting at a food festival in Seattle on Sunday.
4: Police there say they have one person in custody and one more person could be involved who has not been arrested.
5: Casey Martin from member station KUOW has been following the story. Casey, what do we know about what happened on Sunday?
6: Well, we don't know much at the moment, but here's what we have. This was at the base of the Space Needle. This is the really tall tourist attraction, probably the landmark that Seattle is most famous for. And surrounding that Space Needle is a big park. This is an open civic park where there's all kinds of festivals, including this very popular food festival. This is an annual event that families go to every year. And on Sunday night around 6 p.m., people heard multiple gunshots and started running away. Seattle police who were at the festival, they found a shooter. That person surrendered and was arrested, they said. Police have only said it was a young person, so we don't know if they were an adult or a juvenile. Two guns were found at the park, and I spoke to Jessica Allison, who was there with her young daughter and her husband.
7: And I was like, should I grab a stroller? And he's like, run! We had to run. We hid. We just didn't know what to do.
6: Thankfully, they did get out safely after hiding under a performance stage, though she said getting out of that park was really chaotic.
5: Okay, so what about the suspects?
6: As of last night, another suspected shooter was still on the loose. Police said they were still figuring out what that person's involvement was. Police said it appeared that two people were shooting at each other, but that's still being investigated.
5: So what do we know about the victims?
6: Yeah, three people were killed. Two died at the park, and a third died at the hospital. Four were injured, including a toddler. A hospital spokesperson said these people were shot in their arms, legs, abdomen, and lower back, and they're in satisfactory condition now.
5: What are elected officials saying?
6: Late last night, Washington's governor, a congresswoman, and the mayor of Seattle, they all came to the scene. They shared information and condolences with the victims' families. Here's Seattle Mayor Katie Wilson.
8: What happened here today at the Seattle Center was an unbelievable tragedy, a horrific act of violence.
6: Local police said they're getting help from the State Patrol and also the FBI. The park is closed and will be for a while, they said. And now police need the public's help for video, as there were no surveillance cameras right where the shooting happened. So that will be an ongoing conversation about public safety here.
5: That's Casey Martin from member station KUOW. Thank you, Casey.
6: Thank you.
5: There are now fewer than 100 days until Election Day in November.
4: Yeah, and some states still have primaries to set those fall matchups, all leading to the big question, will Democrats win control of at least one chamber of Congress, breaking up full Republican control in D.C.?
5: For insights into that, let's go to senior national political correspondent Mara

0: Eliason. Mara, both Democrats and Republicans are making a case for why they'll win congressional majorities in the midterm. So let's start with Democrats. What are they touting as advantages for them?
1: Well, I see the midterms as a story of two competing forces. Republicans have some structural advantages. Democrats have some organic advantages. Democrats are running against an unpopular incumbent and his party. Even though Donald Trump is not on the ballot, his approval rating is under 40%, and that hurts Republicans. Voters have soured on his agenda. They're unhappy with the economy. They're unhappy about the Iran war and tariffs. They blame both of those things for high prices. Democrats also have an advantage in voter enthusiasm and turnout. More Democrats have been turning out in primaries and special elections this year.
0: All right, what about the case for Republicans?
1: Right. Republicans, you would think that when you look at all these organic factors, you would say, whoa, looks like a big blue wave forming. But historical rules only work till they stop working. And Republicans have some structural advantages. The Democratic brand is polling very poorly now, so Democrats are not able to take full advantage of the incumbent party's problems. Republicans also have raised much, much more money than Democrats. President Trump helped his party when he initiated an unprecedented wave of mid-cycle partisan redistricting or gerrymandering, and Republicans were able to create more Republican-leaning House districts and decrease the number of competitive House districts overall. That gives them a big advantage.
0: Now, millions of voters will cast their ballots ahead of Election Day. So for many, there are fewer than 99 days until they make their choice. So is there anything you see maybe that could alter the prevailing narrative?
1: Theoretically, yes. President Trump could find a face-saving way to end the Iran war, and then maybe some of the economic pressures, especially high gas prices, could ease up in time for voters to change their minds. Or the Democratic Party could nominate candidates too far to the left to win general elections in some swing districts or battleground states. That said, in the past, when we get to August and September, voters' minds are pretty much made up. It's hard to change them by then.
0: Any particularly juicy races you're keeping an eye on?
1: Yeah, I'm keeping an eye on two Senate races in particular. In Michigan, I'm watching the Democratic primary, which happens next week. Democrats there have a choice between a left-wing populist, Abdul El-Sayed, or a more centrist candidate, Haley Stevens. And the question is, can a left-wing populist win a general election in a swing state like Michigan, which Democrats have to win if they're going to have any chance of winning the Senate majority? I'm also looking at Maine, where Democrats also need to win if they're going to get the Senate majority. And they have a new candidate there, Troy Jackson. He's replaced Graham Plattner on the ballot. And they're trying to defeat Susan Collins, who is the only Republican Senate incumbent running this year in a blue state, a state that went for Kamala Harris. So the big question there is, can Jackson stand up a campaign, raise millions of dollars to defeat Collins, who has tons of money and has proven she can win tough races in Maine?
0: That's NPR's Mara Liasson. Mara, thanks.
1: You're welcome.
2: Let's get a take on the countdown to the midterms from Paul Begala. He's a longtime Democratic strategist who worked in the Clinton administration. He's now a political contributor to CNN. Good morning, Paul, and welcome back to the program.
3: Good morning, Layla. Thanks for having me back.
2: So Mara Liasson just told us that this election is about the political advantages Democrats have with voters versus structural advantages for Republicans. In your view, what is the better advantage to have?
3: Well, the structural advantages the Democrats have, the fundamentals, the most important thing, the one thing, is that Republicans are the status quo in a time of change. Republicans have the House. Republicans have the Senate. Republicans have the White House. God knows they have the Supreme Court. People want change, and the only way to get change is to vote Democratic. We've seen this trifecta. You know, I've done this a long time. Mm-hmm. President Clinton, who I worked for, we lost 54 House seats in our midterm. President Bush lost 31 in his second midterm. Obama lost 63. Trump lost 41. The Republicans are going to lose 40 or more. Book it. It's a structural thing. You add to that those things Mara talked about. The president's deep unpopularity, the terrible inflation, especially at gas prices, groceries, rent, utilities, the enthusiasm gap. I mean, my advice to Republicans is build an arc, man.
2: I have a question about that, though, because the president, yes, is polling badly, but the Democratic Party is also polling quite badly. Does that temper your expectations?
3: No. It's like that old joke about the two old guys at the diner, and one says the food here is terrible, and the other says, yeah, the portions are so small, too. I'm a Democrat. I've been a Democrat all my life. I would tell a pollster I'm not happy with the Democrats. Democrats are unhappy with their party because they're not fighting Trump enough. Republicans are unhappy with their party because the Epstein files, the Iran war, and inflation, these are things they did not vote for. You know, I mean, I know I'm a Democrat, but 75 million people voted for Trump, and they're good people. They did not vote for high inflation, high tariffs, foreign wars, and to they believe, cover up the Epstein files. So their base is depressed. My base is excited. They're unhappy with the party, but they're excited. That's how you get a wave. You know, the amplitude of a wave is the peak to the trough. And their trough is very low because their enthusiasm is low. Democrats are very high because their enthusiasm is high.
2: But we're also seeing a lot of that excitement about candidates that are quite left, including a key state in Michigan. The race for control of the Senate looks pretty close. And as Mara told us, the Democrats have a choice between a left-wing populist and a moderate. Who do you consider to be a better pick to attract swing voters in November in a swing state like Michigan?
3: Oh, it's not even close. My biggest worry about 99 days from now in the midterm is that the far left will taint the Democrat brand. Keep in mind, the Democratic Socialists are not Democrats. They have their own party, and they have their own, to my mind, very eccentric platform. Things like no U.S. Senate, no police, no military. I mean, it is.
2: But they also argue that the Democratic brand is not popular with voters, and that's why
3: because
2: the Democrats have been losing.
3: The far left gave us, Dr. Jill Stein, who helped elect Mr. Trump. I mean, they gave us Ralph Nader, who helped elect George Bush. So, yeah, the Democratic brand is down in part because the socialists are attacking us. That means we're doing something right, the Democrats. But I am worried. I am very worried. We have this wonderful moderate candidate in Omaha. Okay, this is a district held by a Republican incumbent but carried by Kamala Harris. Classic swing district. And it's Omaha. It's a great town. Denise Powell is a Democrat. The Republicans, she's a mom, she's a small business owner, you know, public school advocate, healthcare. She's just a very mainstream Omaha Democrat. The Republicans are calling her DSA Denise, like she's a socialist. So I'm very worried about those extremists tainting my party's brand.
2: Now, the New York Times reported over the weekend about troubles inside the Democratic National Committee. One is that the party is broke. Now, NPR has not independently confirmed that reporting. But if true, how does that impact the party going into the midterms, given that the Republican Party has so much more money?
3: Sadly, the national parties have become almost irrelevant. Mm-hmm. I think that's a shame. But the candidates are raising enough in the Democratic Party. If the Democrats lose, and they won't, it'll be a landslide. But if they do, it will not because of lack of money. John Ossoff, the incumbent senator in Georgia, which Mr. Trump carried twice, he's got $42 million cash on hand. I mean, he could spend $500,000 a day for the rest of the election without raising more. James Tallarico, the very impressive Democrat in my home state of Texas, has raised $72 million. So the Democrats will have enough money. They ought not whine about that.
2: Democratic strategist and CNN contributor Paul Begala, thank you for your time and your insights.
3: Thanks, Layla.
2: This is NPR News.
4: 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Nicole Walton here. Coming up, nearly every day there are new attacks on Russia's online retailer Wildberries. Why is Ukraine trying to destroy it? That's coming up at 7:34 here on Public Radio 90. 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Details and tickets at strega.fun. And Carolyn Myers, remembering her friend, mentor, and colleague Bobby Henderson on her birthday. In the forecast today, mostly cloudy, a slight chance of thunderstorms through early afternoon, a chance of showers throughout the day, and a larger chance of thunderstorms by mid-afternoon. Some may be severe. Highs in the upper 70s. Right now, Escanaba 69, Iron Mountain 71, Ishpeming is 69, and in Marquette, 71 degrees.

0: Three masterpieces are in store as we head to Munich's Hercules Hall, home of the Bavarian Radio Symphony Orchestra and Chorus. We'll hear Wagner's Tannhäuser Overture, Strauss's tone poem Death and Transfiguration, and Mozart's poignant Requiem. I'm Jan Weller. I hope you'll be listening.
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3: 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I'm E. Martinez.
4: I'm Leila Fadel.
5: And I'm Michelle Martin. Good morning. The WNBA All-Star Game was this weekend. At a time when the Women's Professional Basketball League is attracting more eyes than ever, fans got to see many of their favorites on the court together in Chicago. But if you missed it, you can see three of its top players in a much more intimate way. A new docuseries from ESPN follows Asia Wilson of the Las Vegas Aces, Nafisa Collier of the Minnesota Lynx, and Iwana Bonner of the Phoenix Mercury, not just through the grind of a WNBA season, but also through the stress of negotiations for a new collective bargaining agreement and all the strain it puts on their personal lives.
6: It's going to look like it's easy, but it's not.
7: This year, I've come in with a mission.
8: Oh, here comes up with a steal.
7: And anger is a great motivator.
9: You would think playing 17 years in a league, you would be set for life, but I'm not.
10: In my mind, I'm just like, what am I going to do next?
5: I spoke with Tristan Williams, the executive producer of this series, Life in the W. How crazy is it you wound up with three teams in the playoffs and two of the three teams battling for the championship? I mean, excuse me, do you just have like the best luck or what?
11: I have the best luck. I literally have the best luck. You couldn't write this any better for it to naturally unfold that way and the way it weaves. And I think as the viewers watch it, you get to see how the stories weave so nicely because of that outcome.
5: Well, the fact that the Aces were so far down, they were on a terrible losing streak.
11: They were the 500.
5: They were in the 500. The fact that they had this blowout loss to Minnesota early in the series, I mean, it was crazy, like a 53-point loss. So people are like, what is happening? Asia Wilson, what is happening?
11: What is happening with Asia and the Aces?
6: I've never been that embarrassed in my life. It was a gut punch.
11: You know, with Asia being 500, and to actually see her climb out of that mud and rally her team.
6: So I sent a text message, and it was just like, if you weren't embarrassed from yesterday, then don't come into this gym. You're not needed or wanted here. We need the mindset to shift, because that was embarrassing. I need them to understand that I was not rocking with that at all.
11: That, I think, was so impressive, and the viewers are going to love that, just seeing the real grind and the work it takes to be able to do something of that magnitude and make it to the finish line.
8: That's three of a kind for the Las Vegas Aces, WNBA champions for the third time in 4 years.
5: You know, it's fascinating because they're not just players with three different profiles. They're also three different players with different personal lives as well. I mean, the fact that Asia is her, you know, her partner is Bam Adebayo, who's a star in his own right. That presents its own interesting challenges of having somebody who's equally famous. And then you've got Nafisa, who's a young mom with a young daughter. And then you've got Duana, who has two kids and is also in a same-sex relationship with her teammate, which has its own interesting dilemmas, because here you are, you're going to work and you're coming home with the same person. I mean, wow. But it strikes me that these women were remarkably vulnerable. I mean, just as an example, Duana Bonner has to spend most of the season away from her kids.
12: I didn't see the first step. I didn't see preschool. I didn't see any of that. I missed
4: birthdays, I miss first day of school. Now the kids are in the third grade.
13: Literally, my kid just wore a curly ponytail to school for the first time because she was wearing pigtails, and I'm just like, I'm sad. I've been sad all day. I'm like, I can't believe I missed that.
5: She was very open about the mommy guilt that she was experiencing. And then Nafisa Collier talking with her husband about wanting to have more kids, but worried about the effect on her body and being able to recover.
14: Before my pregnancy, I really hardly ever got injured. I'm 5 years older at this point. I had so many injuries this year. Expanding your family isn't a flippant thing. This is a life-changing situation. Once we started talking through it and just being like, yeah, there was a really good chance that I would have to give up my career to, like, have another baby. And I'm not ready to stop playing basketball.
5: Very, very vulnerable. And I just wondered what that was like for you as a filmmaker and as a mom yourself.
11: Absolutely. I think when you're watching, as a viewer, when you're watching this, you can really relate to these women because they are not just basketball players, but they are dealing with real things that the average everyday woman have to deal with, whether you're, you know, you have a 9-to-5 and you're working and you're still trying to show up as your best and get home to cook dinner and do homework and all the things. And she's having to do these same things on the road. And so how do I navigate managing my schedule to bear kids and play the game and get my body back into shape? And I think when the viewers see this, it is like, wow, because you realize it's so hard and all the things that they have to think about and take in consideration. And you still have to show up no matter what scrutiny, no matter what the media say, you still have to be your best self. And it's already hard just being a woman, and it's already hard being a mom.
5: Well, yeah, exactly. That's something that the male players don't have to think about. I mean, one of the really, I don't know, there were so many moving scenes, but one of the scenes was with Asia. Again, her partner is Bam Adebayo, who's a star for the Miami Heat, and they don't have kids, at least not yet. She would love to be a mom, but she also wonders about her career.
11: The men don't have to think about it.
5: Yeah, exactly. I have heard them say they worry about maybe effect of fame on their kids or something, but I don't hear them worry about whether having children will affect their ability to perform as athletes. It's just not on their list.
11: And that's a beautiful thing. You know, your wives are home. Your girlfriend is home. You have a support system for you. But these ladies have to think about all those things. And so I think that's what makes this project extra, extra, extra, extra special. This project is one of its kind. It's one of the first to have a show with women in this sport. That's what makes me so proud.
5: Tristan Williams is the executive producer of Life in the W, which is now available on the ESPN app. Tris, thanks so much for talking with us.
11: Michelle, thank you so much. I really appreciate you guys.

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1: When President Trump announced an anti-crime task force in Memphis last fall, federal and local officials never mentioned immigration enforcement as a goal. But the first few months shocked the community.
2: It was very evident that this was an immigration operation at its core.
1: Trump says he wants to replicate the Memphis task force elsewhere. I'm Elsa Chang. 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
5: Live from NPR News in Washington, I'm Dave Mattingly. There are now fewer than 100 days until the congressional midterm elections. NPR's Mara Liasson reports on where things stand for Democrats and Republicans.
6: To win a majority in the House of Representatives, Democrats need a net pickup of 3 seats. To win a majority in the Senate, Democrats need a net pickup of 4 seats. Republicans are facing strong headwinds. President Trump's approval rating is under 40%. Voters are sour on the economy, and they blame the Iran war and Trump's tariffs for keeping prices high at the pump and the grocery store. But Republicans have some structural advantages, too. They've raised much more money than Democrats, and Republican gerrymanders have reduced the number of competitive House districts to less than 20. Democrats have the advantage of enthusiasm. Democratic voters have been turning out in larger numbers than Republicans in primaries and special elections this year. Mara Liasson, NPR News.
5: Police in Seattle say one person is in custody following yesterday's deadly shooting at Seattle Center. 3 people were killed, 4 others were wounded when gunfire erupted near the iconic Space Needle. It happened during a weekend food festival. Police believe the shooting involved 2 people firing at each other. A second suspect is being sought. Some people took cover inside the Space Needle. This is NPR News. Extreme heat remains an issue for much of the U.S. Heat advisories and warnings are in effect in more than 24 states, largely in the Midwest and South. Smoke from wildfires in the western U.S. continues to result in poor air quality. Alerts remain in effect in parts of Washington, Oregon, Idaho, and Montana, as NPR's Kirk Sigler reports.
7: It's been smoky for weeks in eastern Oregon, where massive range fires have blackened tens of thousands of acres. Jenny Moe owns a popular bakery and has been doing what she can to keep replacing air filters to keep the smoke out.
8: I've got a family friend that he's on oxygen and he hasn't been able to leave his house now for 2 weeks.
7: In the Southwest, some recent rains have helped clear the air. Ben Wagner's with the incident command team on the Aspen Acres fire, which has destroyed hundreds of homes near Pueblo, Colorado.
9: The rain has given us a reprieve and we'll take it.
7: But that reprieve may be short-lived. Most of the West is forecast to bake in heat for at least the next week. Kirk Sigler, NPR News, Boise.
5: Hurricane Genevieve in the eastern Pacific is now a Category 5 storm with top sustained winds of 160 miles per hour. At the moment, forecasters say Genevieve poses no landfall threat and will likely weaken over the next several days. Rough surf is expected along the southwest coast of Mexico. I'm Dave Mattingly, NPR News in Washington.
3: 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The library is holding Teen Tuesday tomorrow in Marquette. 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
0: 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And from the estate of Joan B. Kroc, whose bequest serves as an enduring investment in the future of public radio and seeks to help NPR produce programming that meets the highest standards of public service in journalism and cultural expression. This is NPR.
10: It's Morning Edition from NPR News. I'm A. Martinez in Los Angeles, California.
11: And I'm Leila Fadil in Washington, D.C. Good morning. Ukraine is expanding its list of targets inside Russia. It repeatedly hit warehouses last week belonging to Russia's largest online retailer, Wildberries. Ukrainian President Volodymyr Zelensky described the new strategy on Sunday. This week, he is headed to Washington to discuss the state of the war with President Trump. To tell us how all that's being viewed from Russia, we're joined by NPR's Charles Maines in Moscow. Good morning, Charles.
12: Good morning, Leila.
11: Okay, start by telling us more about Wildberries and the role it plays in Russia.
12: Yeah, you know, Wildberries is Russia's version of Amazon.com. Jeff Bezos, in this scenario, is a woman named Tatiana Kim. She started the company out of her apartment as a school teacher on maternity leave back in 2004.
13: Дорогой, на Wildberries всемирный день шопинга.
14: И ты купила
13: туфли.
12: And as this early Wildberries ad conveys, the business focused on providing creature comforts, like slippers in this ad, to the emerging Russian middle class. Now, fast forward a few years, and Wildberries is now Russia's largest online retailer. And Kim is Russia's wealthiest woman, valued around $8 billion, that's with a B, dollars.
11: Wow.
12: So fundamentally, Wildberries is, or at least has been, a Russian success story, a company built on an idea that took off rather than, say, proximity to the Kremlin, which can often be the case.
11: So why is it a target?
12: Ukraine has now struck 10 Wildberry warehouses in different locations across Russia, killing at least 9 employees and injuring dozens more. The justification, according to Ukraine, is that Wildberry's vast offerings include military hardware. Now, Wildberries denies that charge, but there's no question the website offers, even sometimes advertises, items of use to soldiers on the battlefield in Ukraine. So, helmets, night vision goggles, consumer drones, that sort of thing. That said, Ukrainian officials also say this is about bringing the war home to the Russian public in a new way. You know, we've already seen these Ukrainian attacks on energy infrastructure that have caused gas shortages. Well, now Ukraine is targeting commerce, logistics hubs, because Wildberries is part of this consumer ecosystem that's made living in Russia feel relatively normal, despite more than 4 years of war and Western sanctions.
11: What's the reaction been from Russians?
12: Well, these attacks on logistics hubs have caused massive fires, and those images are spreading all over social media, as have video after video of Russian small business owners whose goods were in these warehouses and now face financial ruin. This is Olga Petrovskaya, who says here on her Instagram account that her family clothing business is disappearing before her eyes after 10,000 items burned. She's among those selling what's left at steep discounts to avoid further losses, which speaks to a common feeling that these warehouses are impossible to defend, that more attacks are coming, which is what Ukraine says will happen.
11: And presumably this is all being done to pressure the Kremlin. What do they say?
12: Well, the Kremlin says these are terrorist attacks, and they've given no indication it'll influence plans in Ukraine, where the Kremlin continues to insist it'll meet military objectives. Now, Ukraine has offered the Kremlin a cessation of long-range strikes if Russia does the same, and that's an idea that President Trump and President Zelensky may well discuss this week in Washington. The problem is that President Vladimir Putin of Russia has already rejected this idea outright, saying that whatever damage Ukraine can inflict, Russian bombs can do more.
11: And NPR's Charles Maines in Moscow. Thank you, Charles.
12: Thank you.
10: How do Ukraine's long-range strikes play into its efforts to end the war with Russia? NPR's Joanna Kakis spoke to one of Ukraine's top peace negotiators in Kyiv.
15: When Russia launched its full-scale invasion of Ukraine on February 24th, 2022, Sergei Kislytsa was in New York. He was serving as Ukraine's ambassador to the United Nations. That day, he sat across the table from his Russian counterpart. He leaned into his microphone and did not hold back.
16: There is no purgatory for war criminals. They go straight to hell, Ambassador.
15: The war severed official diplomatic relations between Ukraine and Russia.
16: I was the only Ukrainian ambassador who had to go regularly and sit in the same room with the Russians. My fellow ambassadors in all capitals around the world would not talk to them. So by the time I was part of our negotiating team, I already knew how to control my feelings and my attitude.
15: Kislytsa has been part of Ukraine's negotiating team since 2025 and is also the first deputy head of Ukrainian President Volodymyr Zelensky's office. We meet Kislytsa in the well-guarded presidential compound in Kyiv, where his 13-year-old Jack Russell Terrier, Desi, runs to greet us. The last U.S.-brokered peace talks between Russia and Ukraine took place in Geneva in February.
16: That does not, however, mean that we are not in active communication with the Americans and occasionally with the Russians.
15: Ukraine's message, Kislytsa says, has remained the same.
16: The easiest way to stop this war is to stay where we are at the moment.
15: He says the Kremlin continues to make unrealistic demands, like pushing Ukraine to hand over land not occupied by Russia, even as the war's dynamics have changed.
16: It's not longer the war of infantry. It's not longer the war of artillery. It is the war of the 21st century, and we have the upper hand.
15: Ukraine's long-range drones are regularly hitting Russian oil and gas facilities, causing fuel shortages in Russia and weakening Russia's ability to wage war.
16: The situation in the battlefield on the ground is basically stuck. There are no meaningful advances of the Russian army, and that became very apparent not only to Ukrainians but also to our partners and to the United States.
15: Even President Trump said recently that Ukraine is flexing its muscle. Meanwhile, Zelensky proposed face-to-face talks with Russian President Vladimir Putin, something Kislytsa says is essential and could even happen later this year.
16: In Russia, this war is a decision of just one person. In Russia, this war can be stopped at any given moment by just one person.
15: Last month, Putin said he saw no point in meeting, but if the war continues on its current trajectory, he may find diplomacy a more attractive bet.
16: Because if we keep doing what we do with long-range strikes, sooner or later, the Russian leader would have only one choice, to sit down and discuss how to stop this war.
15: Kislytsa says he believes even Putin has realized that Ukraine has the cards. Joanna Kakissis, NPR News, Kyiv.

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1: It's 7:42 Eastern. Good morning. I'm Nicole Walton for Public Radio 19 News. A 30-year-old Chippewa County man has been convicted of sexually abusing a 9-year-old child. Aaron Lara was found guilty by a jury Thursday of 3 counts of first-degree criminal sexual conduct and 1 count of second-degree CSC. The first 3 counts involve sexual penetration, while the last count involves sexual contact. Lara was accused of repeatedly assaulting the victim between February 28, 2024 and February 28, 2025. Sentencing is scheduled for October 13th in 50th Circuit Court. A Chippewa County man has been sentenced for furnishing alcohol to a minor, then sexually assaulting her. 43-year-old Robert Ross was convicted in April of third-degree criminal sexual conduct, person physically helpless, fourth-degree CSC, person physically helpless, and furnishing alcohol to a minor. He was accused of giving alcohol to a 16-year-old who passed out due to intoxication. She woke up on separate occasions to find Ross sexually touching her. Ross was sentenced last week to 75 months to 15 years in prison. And gas prices in Michigan are up 8 cents from a week ago. AAA Michigan says drivers are now paying an average of $4.23 per gallon for regular unleaded. That's 7 cents more than this time last month and 98 cents more than this time last year. The most expensive gas price average is in Ann Arbor at $4.30 a gallon. The least expensive is in Traverse City at $4.08. Drivers are paying an average of $63 for a full 15-gallon tank of gasoline, an increase of about $12 from 2025's highest price last August. In the forecast, mostly cloudy today, a slight chance of thunderstorms through early afternoon, a chance of rain throughout the day, and a chance of thunderstorms by mid-afternoon. Some may be severe, highs in the upper 70s. Right now, Escanaba is 70, Menominee 75, Munising 67, and in Marquette, it's 70 degrees. For Public Radio 19 News, I'm Nicole Walton. It's 7:45 Eastern.
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0: It's Morning Edition from NPR News. I'm A. Martinez.
3: And I'm Leila Fadel. The United Nations list of World Heritage Sites is a bit longer this morning because of a newly added swamp. The Okefenokee Swamp straddles part of the border between Georgia and Florida, and it's been recognized for its universal value to humanity. It joins other places on the list, like the Great Barrier Reef in Australia and India's Taj Mahal. Georgia Public Broadcasting's Jillian McToto takes us to the swamp.
4: Boating on a water trail into the Okefenokee National Wildlife Refuge is like going back in time.
5: Not going to have cell phone service. You don't even see the glow of the cities.
4: Josh Howard was raised in nearby Charlton County, one of 4 Georgia and Florida counties where the refuge sits. It's peaceful here, and he likes it that way.
5: It's just a really dark, quiet spot. You're not going to hear trains or cars.
4: Just our boat, which causes alligators to slink away and frightens a green heron.
6: When they get nervous, a green mohawk comes up on the top of their head.
4: Though the swamp never gets completely quiet.
5: The swamp has its own sounds and music that it plays going to bed and when you're waking up. It's just different things, you know. You may hear wild turkeys in the uplands in the mornings, and then at night you got barred owls and pig frogs and everything else.
4: After we cut the engine about 2 miles in, we're gliding on dark water, reflecting pine trees like black glass.
5: The canal we're on right now is the Swanee Canal. Yeah, there's a turtle there.
4: Cue the swamp music of crickets and frogs. This is the sound of a swamp so big, it's twice the size of all 5 boroughs of New York City. It's the largest subtropical freshwater wetland left in the entire Northern Hemisphere. It was spared from major development because the swamp is elevated and its water doesn't drain easily, creating a unique ecosystem.
7: This is almost exactly how it was hundreds of years ago.
4: Hunter Barber's family has been here for seven generations. He's also on the boat and works for Okefenokee Swamp Park. He says the number of visitors has slowed in recent years.
7: We've had folks from all different nationalities come out. When COVID hit, that's never really bounced back.
4: But now he's hopeful. On Saturday, the United Nations Committee officially listed the swamp as a UNESCO World Heritage Site, alongside Yosemite, the Everglades, and the ruins at Pompeii.
7: We're able to share it with other folks and get a chance to tell our story about why we think this place is so special.
4: A new Okefenokee partnership formed last year across the three towns where you can enter the swamp. One of those towns is Waycross. Its tourism manager, Patrick Simmons, says a few new hotels and a handful of chain restaurants are already popping up.
8: The year before last, we had a Fairfield Inns open, and then we've got two new Wawas in town, which is, you know, pretty significant. And I got to feel like some of that is driven by the designation.
4: But UNESCO Vice Chair and Director of Culture Mike Robinson says that the development has to be balanced against the real purpose of the designation.
9: The bottom line of the World Heritage Convention is it's not about attracting tourists, it's about protecting the heritage.
4: Our swamp guide and Okefenokee local, Josh Howard, doesn't think that will be an issue.
5: I don't think we're going to be an Orlando or anything.
4: But he does want to see more visitors. And he says if the UNESCO listing gets more people to see this quiet, dark, last-of-its-kind, watery corner of the world, that's good. For NPR News, I'm Jillian Magtoto in the Okefenokee.
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1: 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You're listening to Morning Edition. Thanks for doing so. Coming up in local news, the National Weather Service has confirmed at least three tornadoes were spawned by severe storms in the UP last week. Joint training for the military, law enforcement, and rescue agencies will take place today through Thursday in Marquette and Sault Ste. Marie. And at 8:07 Eastern, Oman says talks with Iran on reopening the Strait of Hormuz are making progress as Tehran pauses retaliatory attacks after the U.S. suspends its strikes. Those stories and more coming up on Morning Edition. In the forecast today, mostly cloudy. There is a slight chance of thunderstorms through early afternoon, a chance of rain throughout the day, and a larger chance of thunderstorms by mid-afternoon. Some of them may be severe. Highs will be in the upper 70s. Right now, Gwin is 70, Houghton 63, Nagani is 69, and in Marquette, it's 70.

0: Don't miss your boarding pass for Modern Jet Set. I'm Iris Berkeley, your pilot for an adventure through eclectic new releases and the vintage vibes that inspire them. On our next flight, we've got new tracks from Lee Scratch Perry and Mouse on Mars, Fruit Bats and Sophie Royer, plus a few funky throwbacks and some sweet LA soul. And that's on the next Modern Jet Set. 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
2: 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I'm Leila Fadel.
3: And I'm A. Martinez. A trial begins today for the Massachusetts woman accused of murdering her three young children in 2023. Lindsay Clancy's defense team is expected to argue that her postpartum depression was not properly treated. From member station WBUR, here's Deborah Becker.
4: Clancy is accused of strangling her three children, who were 5 years old, 3 years old, and 8 months old. She then attempted to kill herself and is now paralyzed. Clancy's attorney is pursuing what's known as the insanity defense, which is rarely successful. Legal experts, though, point out some unique aspects of this case. Among those, Clancy's documented attempts to get treatment, including hospitalization and 13 different psychiatric medications. And her ex-husband, Patrick Clancy, who's expected to testify, says he forgives her. Legal consultant and attorney Margot Lindauer says the defense will have to prove that Lindsay Clancy acted impulsively in a state of postpartum psychosis.
5: They want this to be a very clear-cut case that this person did in fact kill her children, but she was not of her right mind.
4: Prosecutors say Clancy deliberately planned the killings, and already both sides have clashed in court. During a hearing about evidence, defense attorney Kevin Reddington asked that prosecutors not be allowed to call multiple witnesses to recount the gruesome details about discovering lifeless children in the basement.
6: What I can't fathom is the district attorney's intent to put a circus in front of this jury that's calculated to just inflame the passions of the jury.
4: But prosecutor Jennifer Sprague says murder trials typically involve several witnesses describing a crime scene.
7: It is not the Commonwealth putting on a circus. Now, if defense would like us to reduce some of these witnesses, that would mean not talking about one of the children. So if he would like to tell me which of these children don't matter.
4: If Clancy is found not criminally responsible, she would not be released, but confined in a state hospital. Dozens of people have written letters to the judge in support of Clancy. Many say they hope this case brings attention and improvement to postpartum mental health care. For NPR News, I'm Deborah Becker in Boston.
3: If you or someone you know is in crisis, or if you're thinking about hurting yourself, call or text the Suicide and Crisis Lifeline at 988.
2: To Iowa now, where there's a competitive governor's race this year. One of the major issues in the campaign is water quality, specifically how the management of farmland affects the water people drink. Minnesota Public Radio's Clay Masters takes us to a soybean field in northern Iowa.
8: Pretty simple. What we're looking at right now is some soybeans, but what's different is that there's not black soil in between the rows. There is last year's corn rotation from 2025.
9: Yeah, the residue that's left over essentially acting as kind of armor on the soil.
8: This is Zach Smith. He's part of a group of farmers that call themselves the Loeb Rangers. That's a nod to the geological region where they farm, the Des Moines Loeb. He's showing me strip tilling, where farmers plant rows upon rows of vibrant green soybeans right next to brown residue from last year's crops. They say it enriches the soil and locks in nitrogen fertilizer.
9: It equates to, when it rains here, more likelihood for the water to go into the soil versus running off.
8: That's important because nitrate in the soil can travel through underground farm drainage tiles into streams and rivers that eventually gets turned into drinking water. There are many Iowans who get their water from private wells where water does not have to meet the federal standard. Studies show there's a connection between consuming water with high nitrates over time and certain forms of cancer. Iowa continues to have the second highest rate of cancer in the country and is one of a few states that has rising rates of cancer. That's according to an annual report by the Cancer Registry. David Swertney runs the University of Iowa's Center for Health Effects of Environmental Contamination.
10: I think what's most sort of bothersome to me is that when, you know, the EPA acknowledges that that science is there and it needs to be studied to determine if the standard is sufficiently protective to public health, and then that doesn't get done, it leaves, you know, water providers in Iowa in a tough spot. It leaves consumers in Iowa in a very difficult position.
8: There are strategies to curb farm pollutants like nitrogen and phosphorus, but implementing them here is largely voluntary. That's something many voters want to address in the state's race for governor.

0: It came up at this town hall in the small southern Iowa town of Corydon. The Democratic candidate is the state auditor, Rob Sand. In Iowa, where Republicans outnumber Democrats, Sand is running as a moderate and needs Republican support if he wants to win.
1: Nitrates do, at a certain point, cause cancer. What that level is something that is an item for discussion, but at the same time, we also see nitrate levels in Iowa that are above even the high level of where people think that link is for safe consumption.
0: Sand is also quick to tell me politicians are the problem, not farmers. He and the GOP gubernatorial nominee are both calling for the funding of a water quality program that was passed by voters in 2010, but never funded by the state's legislature. His Republican opponent also identifies with the goals of the MAHA movement.
2: We're not allowing Mother Nature, we're not allowing God to purify the water by allowing it to sift through the substrate into the aquifers.
0: That's Zach Lane, who narrowly won the crowded Republican primary, beating out a congressman backed by President Trump. The MAHA PAC endorsed Lane, and during his victory speech, he talked about taking on the big ag cartels. And he tells me the state has to look at its agricultural practices.
2: It doesn't matter how low your taxes are. If your kids are leaving and your people are dying, you're not winning.
0: Back on the Lobe Rangers farm, Matt Borman says he hopes the conversation on the campaign trail leads to change.
3: The fact that we're talking about it denotes that there's a problem, and we just got to get more people on board to do something about it.
0: The Lobe Rangers have picked up a following online with their videos highlighting their take on how farmers can play a part in clean water. While they're not endorsing, Sand just appeared in photos with them, and Lane is going to meet with them soon. One thing is clear, the quality of water runs to the governor's office in Des Moines this year. For NPR News, I'm Clay Masters in Kossuth County, Iowa.
4: 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I'm Layla Faldin.
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0: 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Good morning. It's 8 Eastern, 7 Central. I'm Nicole Walton. This is Morning Edition for this Monday, the 27th day of July. In the forecast for today, mostly cloudy across the UP. There is a slight chance of thunderstorms through early afternoon, a chance of showers throughout the day, and a larger chance of thunderstorms by mid-afternoon. Some of them may be severe. Highs will be in the upper 70s. Partly cloudy tonight, lows 54 to 60, and mostly sunny for Tuesday. Highs 72 to 78 degrees. Right now, Escanaba is 70, Gwynn 70, Houghton 63, and in Marquette, it's 70 degrees. 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
1: Live from NPR News in Washington, I'm Libby Casey. One person is in custody and police are searching for a second suspect in a mass shooting in Seattle yesterday. Gunfire erupted Sunday evening at a food festival at Seattle Center near the Space Needle, killing three people and injuring four others. The wounded include a toddler. Police believe two people were shooting at each other, but it's still being investigated. KUOW's Casey Martin.
2: Local police said they're getting help from the State Patrol and also the FBI. The park is closed and will be for a while, they said. And now police need the public's help for video as there were no surveillance cameras right where the shooting happened. So that will be an ongoing conversation about public safety here.
1: Seattle police who were at the festival found one suspected shooter who surrendered and was arrested. The Seattle Center was packed with people at the popular Bite of Seattle Food Festival. Chaos erupted when the shooting started, with people taking shelter inside the Space Needle. French President Emmanuel Macron will lead a crisis meeting from Paris today as wildfires continue to rage out of control in southwestern France. NPR's Eleanor Beardsley reports summer camps in the region have been canceled and more than 200,000 people evacuated from their homes.
3: The France 2 TV news broadcast showed firefighters battling a wall of flames rushing through the forest. They described virulent, unpredictable, and unstoppable fires propelled by high winds and fed by a landscape parched by three consecutive heat waves this summer. The flames are devouring forest, farmland, and villages just 20 miles from the southwestern city of Bordeaux. Many Bordeaux suburbs have been evacuated. The military has been mobilized to help the firefighters, and European Union firefighting planes and helicopters called in to assist the usual French Canadair water skimming planes. Eleanor Beardsley, NPR News, Semur-en-Auxois, France.
1: Nearly 10 months after a ceasefire with Hamas in Gaza, Israel has agreed to allow an international peacekeeping force to enter Gaza and try to restart some services there. But as NPR's Emily Fang reports, other key parts of the ceasefire remain unaddressed.
4: President Trump's Board of Peace welcomed the approval, which was announced shortly before Israel's prime minister departed for meetings in the U.S. Much of Gaza is in ruins, and the local healthcare system is totally collapsed. Under the ceasefire last October, Israel also said it would withdraw its army from Gaza to beyond a yellow line inside the territory. But the United Nations Humanitarian Aid Agency says Israel's army has steadily increased the amount of Gaza's territory it controls after the ceasefire to roughly 70% of the strip. And Gazans are reporting new concrete blocks being placed inside the yellow line, demarcating new areas of Israeli control. Emily Fang, NPR News, Tel Aviv.
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0: 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It's 8:04 Eastern. Good morning. I'm Nicole Walton for Public Radio 19 News. The National Weather Service has confirmed at least three tornadoes were spawned by severe storms in the UP last week. Monday around 6:31 p.m. Eastern, a waterspout formed on Lake Superior off of Shot Point. It apparently moved on shore, but no damage was found. At 6:47 Central, a tornado formed in Menominee County's Goorlie Township. The NWS says its peak wind was 104 miles per hour, its width was 35 yards, and the length traveled was 0.14 miles. And at 6:48 Central Time, another tornado touched down about 5 miles from the previous one in Ford River Township's Fuller Park. It had a peak wind speed of 90 miles per hour, a maximum width of about 25 yards, and a length of 0.3 miles. Joint training for the Michigan National Guard, law enforcement, and rescue agencies will take place today through Thursday in the UP. Michigan State Police say Operation Iron Wave will begin in Marquette and end in Sault Ste. Marie. Today and

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1: He's endorsed in the upcoming Republican primary, perhaps most notably Congressman John James, who's running for the GOP nomination for governor. Trump's endorsement of James prompted two other Republicans to drop out of the race. Businessman Perry Johnson remains in the race as the only remaining obstacle to James getting the nomination. I'm Steve Carmody.
2: It'll be mostly cloudy today with a slight chance of thunderstorms through early afternoon, a chance of rain throughout the day, and a larger chance of thunderstorms by mid-afternoon. Some could be severe. Highs will be in the upper 70s. Right now, Escanaba is 70, Menominee 75, Sault Ste. Marie is 67, and in Marquette, it's also 67. Coming up at 8:21, President Trump says Smithsonian exhibits are anti-white and dishonest. Museum leaders react to Trump's order that signage be placed outside a museum that corrects inaccurate information. For Public Radio 90 News, I'm Nicole Walton. It's 8:07 Eastern.
3: It's Morning Edition from NPR News. Amy Martinez in Los Angeles, California.
4: And I'm Leila Fadel in Washington, D.C. At least three people have been killed in Seattle and four are injured after a shooting Sunday night. This happened at a crowded food festival underneath the city's Space Needle. Police believe two people were shooting at each other. One suspect is in custody. We'll have more from Seattle later in the program. We start with renewed diplomacy between Iran and the U.S.
3: There has been a pause in attacks in the war in Iran.
4: The U.S. and Iran have been exchanging diplomatic messages after almost 2 weeks of U.S. attacks and Iranian counterattacks on U.S. bases and other targets in the Gulf.
3: NPR's Jane Rapp has been following the development. Joins us from Amman, Jordan. Jane, clearly tension is still high, but over the weekend, no reported attacks. So tell us what's happened.
5: Well, what's newsworthy is pretty much nothing happened over the weekend in terms of those attacks by the U.S. There were none by Iran either. And that's after intensive strikes of the U.S. attacking Iranian military targets and infrastructure, and Iran hitting U.S. bases and other targets in Jordan and Gulf countries. So why the lull? This is what the U.S. ambassador to the U.N., Mike Waltz, told NBC's Meet the Press on Sunday.
6: What the president is doing right now, as we've seen all along, is giving some talks some space. Talks are ongoing. They're happening at every level, from the more technical aspect of it all the way to the highest levels, of course.
5: He did say, though, that Trump was keeping, quote, all options on the table. And both the U.S. and Iran have made clear they don't trust each other.
3: Okay, that's expected, I guess. So what more do we know about the negotiations and what is Iran saying about this?
5: Well, Walt said Oman and other mediating countries have been particularly engaged in talks over the past few days. The Iranian army spokesperson confirmed Sunday that Iran had indeed halted attacks at the same time that the U.S. had. And Iran's foreign ministry spokesman, Ismail Baghari, confirmed messages were exchanged between Iran and the U.S. through mediators. But he said Monday that Iran had not asked for talks and said, "We are currently not holding any negotiations with the American side." Iran also says that it's exchanging messages with Oman over regulating the Strait of Hormuz, that oil waterway that's been the key issue in this war.
3: Now, one new detail, Iran isn't the only player involved now. Tehran has been getting help from Yemeni rebels. What can you tell us about that?
5: Well, Yemen's Houthi rebels, known as Ansar Allah, they control the north of the country and the capital, and they've closed another key shipping lane. It's near the Red Sea. It's called Bab al-Mandab. And that closure is a move aimed at Saudi Arabia, which supports the rival internationally recognized government of Yemen. So there hasn't been a lot of oil or other traffic moving through either of those channels. That contributed to oil prices last week reaching a two-month high of more than $100 per barrel. It's now down to 92 in this morning's trading, but all of this is an indication that the conflict has spread way beyond the original parameters of the U.S. and Israel against

0: Iran. In particular, Iran has reiterated that a real ceasefire with the United States means that there has to be a ceasefire in Lebanon, where Israel is fighting Iran-backed Hezbollah. The Israeli military is occupying southern Lebanon, and they've pledged to withdraw from some test areas, but that process is going really slowly.
1: All right, that's NPR's Gina Raff. Gene, thank you.
0: Thank you.
2: Let's bring in Suzanne Maloney. She's advised both Democratic and Republican administrations on Iran policy. She's now at the nonpartisan think tank, the Brookings Institution, where she directs the foreign policy program and focuses on Iran and Persian Gulf energy. Good morning and welcome to the program.
3: Thanks, Layla.
2: So we just heard UN Ambassador Mike Waltz say the Trump administration is giving the talks, quote, some space. But there have been many rounds of talks before. Is this any different than previous pauses in fighting that led to more attacks?
3: Well, I think we are in a period of no war and no peace with Iran. Mm-hmm. There will be diplomacy. There will probably be additional violence as we move forward. But the president and his administration here in Washington seem to have rightly decided that there was no military value to continuing additional airstrikes on Iran. The president had been threatening to strike civilian targets. That was likely to lead to an escalation, not just by Iran, but as your reporter just indicated, by the Houthis, who have sought to target traffic in the Red Sea, the Bab el-Mandeb, as well as Saudi oil infrastructure. And that was having a real upward pressure on energy prices.
2: Yes, the Houthis being the Yemeni group backed by Iran. We've heard concerns about a shortage of interceptor missiles that the U.S. uses to shoot down whatever Iran fires at American bases in the Gulf. And those attacks have been deadly. Here's what former Secretary of the Air Force Frank Kendall told us last week.
4: I'm most concerned about Patriot and THAAD missiles. I think we're probably at this point being a little careful about how many of those we use. And so that makes us a little bit more vulnerable as a result.
2: How much are U.S. military stockpiles factoring into the administration's thinking at this point?
3: I think that's the other major factor, in addition to energy prices in the global economy, the fact that we've expended more than half our pre-war inventory of a number of key munitions, and that those munitions will take anywhere from 1 to 4 years to resupply. That's going to be a critical pressure point for the administration. They have to take into consideration the needs for these munitions in other conflicts and other potential theaters moving forward, and particularly if there's no clear military value to expending them on Iran. I think it was wise for the administration to pause at this point and try to see what diplomacy can achieve.
2: Israel's Prime Minister Benjamin Netanyahu is meeting Trump tomorrow in Washington. He's been pretty open about wanting to see the U.S. escalate attacks on Iran, as President Trump seems to be looking for a way out of this war that's not popular with the majority of Americans. How much influence does Netanyahu carry with Trump?
3: Well, the relationship between Netanyahu and Trump is very strong, and clearly this visit will contribute to an additional, encouragement for the United States to try to, quote unquote, finish the job. But I think the president has a number of other incentives to try to seek at least some kind of stable outcome. A number of American partners in the Gulf are quite weary of this war. It's had an enormous impact on their societies and on their economies. And they're looking for some kind of stable outcome that doesn't involve further escalation.
2: Are there other incentives?
3: I think the clear incentive is simply that the Gulf sees a future that is going to entail Iran remaining on their periphery, and they have sought to try to develop a future that is stable, that can transform their economies, that can move toward a post-oil future. That's simply not possible if they continue to have this kind of insecurity and instability in the region. And so they're looking to try to negotiate some kind of modus vivendi with Iran. And that probably involves some economic incentives to Iran.
2: Who is in a stronger negotiating position right now as there are attempts to resume these talks, the U.S. or Iran?
3: I think at this point, the Iranians hold the upper hand. That's been their position really since they managed to seize control of the strait, and their willingness to endure tremendous economic pain and impose that on their own people is unfortunately an asset to them during these negotiations.
2: Suzanne Maloney is director of the Foreign Policy Program at the Brookings Institution. Thank you so much for your time and your insights.
3: Thank you.
1: To Germany now, where a vehicle rammed into a crowd near Berlin's annual Pride Parade over the weekend. One person died and at least 29 others were injured. On Sunday, police shot and killed the suspect, Abdul Balut, after a manhunt lasting nearly a full day. Here's Esme Nicholson.
5: This is the moment Berlin Pride organizers urged hundreds of thousands of people marching and dancing towards the Brandenburg Gate to leave the parade calmly and go home. They were following police instructions after a white van drove into a crowd close to the procession route. Prosecutors are treating the incident as an act of Islamist terrorism. Calling it abhorrent, Chancellor Friedrich Merz says terrorists have no place in German society.
6: Lassen wir uns.
7: We will not be intimidated. These acts have only one purpose, and that is to take away the most important thing we have, our openness and our freedom.
5: 21-year-old Abdul Balut fled the scene brandishing what witnesses say was a machete. Police shot and killed him in a community garden on the outskirts of Berlin on Sunday evening. Prosecutors say that last year, Balut, a German national with Lebanese heritage, attempted to join ISIS on a trip to Lebanon. He was arrested on his return to Berlin and convicted of preparing a serious act of violence, but handed down a suspended sentence, which prosecutors were appealing. Pride organizer Thomas Hoffmann says increasing hostility is the reason why a record 700,000 people showed up to Pride this year.
8: We've become complacent. For decades, things have been getting better regarding our rights, our safety, and our visibility, but that's changing, and we need to take a stand.
5: But he says the threats are also coming thick and fast from the far right, with an increasing number of anti-Pride protests staged by neo-Nazis. Berlin Mayor Kai Wegner says this was an attack on all Berliners.
9: We will not let anyone destroy our way of life.
5: But for many taking part in Pride this weekend, life has been destroyed and the city has changed. For NPR News, I'm Esme Nicholson in Munich.

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1: It's 8:19 Eastern. Thank you for listening to Morning Edition on Public Radio 90. I'm Nicole Walton. Coming up, in Maine's U.S. Senate race, state Democrats have nominated Troy Jackson to replace the scandal-plagued candidate Graham Plattner. That's coming up at 8:34. In the forecast for today, mostly cloudy, a slight chance of thunderstorms through early afternoon, a chance of showers throughout the day, and a chance of thunderstorms by mid-afternoon, a bit larger chance. Some of those storms may be severe, with highs in the upper 70s. Partly cloudy tonight, lows 54 to 60. And for tomorrow, mostly sunny, highs 72 to 78. Right now, Gwin is 70, Houghton 63, Ishpeming 68. And in Marquette, mostly cloudy and 67 degrees. 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
3: It's Morning Edition from NPR News. I'm Amy Martinez.
4: And I'm Leila Fadel. The Trump administration is ordering warning signs outside the Smithsonian's National Museum of American History. President Trump has been attacking the museum, claiming it does not accurately depict the nation's history. NPR's Janet Ujong Lee reports that this is not sitting well with many historians.
5: The executive order comes weeks after the administration's report saying that the Smithsonian was engaging in anti-white rhetoric and transgender activism. The Trump administration also called out the institution for being insufficiently patriotic. Reaction to the president's executive order was swift.
6: The White House seeks to impose a narrow, singular, celebratory narrative of American greatness.
5: That's Beth English, the executive director of the Organization of American Historians.
6: Crucially, that narrative would erase the conflict, the struggle, the diversity, the complexity that have always defined the American experience.
5: She says these warning signs, which are to be posted by the National Park Service outside the museum, are a targeted attack to break the public's trust of the Smithsonian and its historians.
7: I think the signage is kind of clever.
5: Mike Gonzalez is a senior research fellow at the Heritage Foundation, a conservative think tank. He appeared before a House subcommittee last week criticizing the Smithsonian leadership. He says he's delighted to see the museum will be able to correct what he says are its errors.
7: It's not really a trigger warning, but it's a way to say, hey, what are you going to see? It's not a an objective representation of your own history.
5: NPR reached out to the Smithsonian and the National Park Service. Neither responded to requests for comment before air. Janet Ujong Lee, NPR News.
4: Tomorrow on Morning Edition, a digital artist wondered, what would the Smithsonian's dreams look like? He uploaded centuries of the institution's art and scientific records into an AI model and projected the results onto the Smithsonian castle. 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
3: ADHD, attention deficit hyperactivity disorder, was once viewed as a childhood condition mostly affecting hyperactive boys. Many girls remain undiagnosed until adulthood. NPR's Maria Godoy reports on the repercussions.
8: School used to be pretty easy for Kate Jarvis when she was a little girl, back in the 1980s.
9: I started out as a fantastic student. My mom used to refer to me as bright-eyed and bushy-tailed.
8: She got straight A's, was creative, and so organized, she'd even prep her toothbrush with toothpaste each night. Then puberty hit, and everything started to fall apart. She found it harder to focus, and her grades slipped.
9: It really hit my self-esteem badly. I felt pretty awful about myself.
8: In high school, she was diagnosed with anxiety and depression. She struggled to fit in. She says it stung when teachers would write comments like, "Kate has so much potential, if only she'd apply herself."
9: So it felt like character flaws rather than what it really was, which is undiagnosed ADHD.
8: Researchers say Jarvis's story is pretty common. For decades, ADHD research was conducted mostly on boys. But ADHD often looks different in girls, says Julia Schechter of the Duke Center for Girls and Women with ADHD.
10: They're more likely to appear distracted, disorganized, kind of have their head in the clouds, rather than show that overt, hyperactive, or impulsive behavior that can disrupt a classroom.
8: She says those symptoms are easier to miss. That's one reason why girls tend to get diagnosed years later than boys, often not until adulthood. Instead, women will spend years wondering what's wrong with them, being treated for anxiety or depression without addressing the underlying cause.
10: sometimes those conditions are truly present. Other times, they're secondary to years of undiagnosed and untreated ADHD.
5: There is a cost to those lost years. ADHD is a neurodevelopmental condition that can influence impulse control and low self-esteem.
10: And for women, the risks are even more striking. So compared to girls and women without ADHD, those with ADHD have more problems with friendships. They're more likely to experience abuse by romantic partners, more likely to have a teen pregnancy.
5: They're also much more likely to self-harm. And there are other health risks, says Dr. Patricia Quinn. She's a developmental pediatrician specializing in ADHD in women and girls.
11: There is a higher incidence of many medical conditions in women with ADHD. And what we're seeing is, for example, obesity, eating disorders, heart disease.
5: A large study from the UK found women with ADHD die on average nearly 9 years earlier than their peers without the disorder.
11: It's not just an excuse for why I'm always late for work. It's a significant problem in their lives.
5: In recent years, growing recognition of gender differences in ADHD has helped lead to a surge in diagnosis among adult women. Nearly 7 million women have the diagnosis as of 2023. Experts say women often spend years masking their symptoms. But when life gets more complex, their compensation systems can crumble. Amy Ryer says she'd struggled her whole life with focus.
12: I just assumed that everything I was going to do was going to be really, really difficult and more difficult for me, but I didn't know why at that time until I was diagnosed.
5: Her breaking point came at age 48. She was caring for two teens and had a demanding job. When perimenopause hit, it all became too much.
12: So I was pretty overwhelmed and I wasn't sleeping.
5: In fact, research suggests estrogen fluctuations can exacerbate symptoms of ADHD in women, and perimenopause might be a particularly vulnerable time. Ryer says finally getting diagnosed was life-changing because it led to treatment. Once she found an ADHD medication that worked for her, it was like a light bulb came on.
12: Just saying to myself, oh my God, this must be what normal feels like.
5: Medication is just one part of treatment. Dr. Patricia Quinn says because so many women have dealt with a lifetime of demoralization and shame, cognitive behavioral therapy is also key.
11: Because you need to rewrite all those scripts that are going on in your head.
5: Kate Jarvis says after feeling like she didn't quite measure up for so long, getting diagnosed with ADHD in her late 30s led her to medication and therapy and ultimately to self-acceptance.
9: There is so much joy waiting on the other side. There is so much joy.
5: Maria Godoy, NPR News.
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13: When President Trump announced an anti-crime task force in Memphis last fall, federal and local officials never mentioned immigration enforcement as a goal. But the first few months shocked the community.
14: It was very evident that this was an immigration operation at its core.
13: Trump says he wants to replicate the Memphis task force elsewhere. I'm Elsa Chang. That's on All Things Considered from NPR News.
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16: Live from NPR News in Washington, I'm Dave Mattingly. The war with Iran is expected to be a major focus this week when President Trump meets with Israeli Prime Minister Benjamin Netanyahu. The Israeli leader is scheduled to visit the White House tomorrow, as is Ukraine's President Volodymyr Zelensky. Both foreign leaders will be in Washington to attend the funeral for Republican Senator Lindsey Graham of South Carolina. As NPR's Se-Woon Gong reports, Zelensky is warning of Russia's cooperation with Iran and North Korea.
17: President Zelensky said Russian satellites are actively surveilling the Gulf states and U.S. military facilities located there. He said on social media there is a clear correlation between Russia's satellite images and Iran's strikes, calling it Russia's assistance to Iran. Zelensky also said that Russia is preparing to receive 30,000 soldiers and ballistic missile launchers from North Korea, which has already sent an estimated 14,000 troops to Russia, as well as weapons. Zelensky warned North Korea's military cooperation with Russia threatens its neighboring countries in Asia, not just Ukraine. South Korea declined to confirm Zelensky's claims, but said it's closely monitoring related developments. Seo Eun-gong, NPR News, Seoul.
16: The U.S. and Iran have paused their attacks in the Middle East following nearly 2 weeks of daily American strikes against Iranian targets. This is NPR News from Washington. One person is under arrest. A second is being sought in connection with yesterday's fatal shooting in Seattle. Three people were killed. Four others were wounded when gunfire erupted in Seattle Center near the iconic Space Needle. Police believe the gunfire broke out when the two suspects started firing at each other as crowds of people were attending a food festival. A toddler was among the wounded. President Trump's border czar, Tom Homan, says the acting director of U.S. Immigration and Customs Enforcement has implemented changes following recent fatal shootings in Texas and Maine. They involved ICE agents carrying out enforcement operations during traffic stops.
18: Right now, on all vehicle stops, there's at least one body camera on site to record the entire event. Journeyman agents are assigned to each stop. So it's still under review, but we're going to continue doing the stops, but there's been changes to help improve the experience of people who are on those stops.
16: He was speaking to CNN's State of the Union. In Texas and in Maine, the men shot by ICE were not the intended targets of the enforcement operations. AAA says the price of regular gasoline in the U.S. is now averaging $4.11 a gallon. The average cost of diesel nationwide is almost $5.30. I'm Dave Mattingly in Washington.
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1: 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I'm Leila Fadel in Washington, D.C.
2: And I'm A. Martinez in Los Angeles, California. Democrats have their replacement candidate to take on Republican Senator Susan Collins in November.
1: Over the weekend, Troy Jackson officially took over for Graham Plattner, who dropped out after being accused of rape, something he denies. Collins is running for her sixth term in a state currently dominated by Democrats.
2: Steve Mistler from member station Maine Public is following the race. All right, so Steve, Troy Jackson was a president of the Maine Senate. He ran for governor this year, finished third. How did he persuade Democrats to overwhelmingly nominate him at their convention?
3: Well, I think the biggest reason, A, is Jackson was able to consolidate support so quickly is that his politics and platform are almost indistinguishable from Graham Plattner's. That is, he's a progressive Democrat who embraces the tax the rich, Medicare for all platform of Vermont Senator Bernie Sanders. In fact, Sanders endorsed both Plattner and Jackson, and the three of them campaigned together. And their message really seemed to energize the Democratic base here and even pulled a lot of independents. And of course, that energy didn't help Jackson in the governor's race, but he told me he's hoping he can harness it against Collins.
4: I think it's possible. I think it's, you know, anytime that people come together, you can change the world. And I definitely think that this is the time.
2: Yeah, and he's definitely sounding a little more subdued than Plattner there. He sounded that way when I spoke to him back in July, early July. Now, does that matter in terms of motivating voters?
3: It may. I mean, Plattner was a charismatic, dynamic speaker, and Jackson, by his own admission, is not. He was asked about this over the weekend, and he said he's a workhorse, not a show horse. But Democrats are hoping that his working class bona fides and populist style could matter in this race. He's a logger who helped lead a high-profile labor dispute more than 20 years ago that really launched his political career. And while his positions on social issues have changed dramatically over time, his pro-worker pursuits have not. And he and Democrats think that Collins is especially vulnerable given that big corporations and wealthy people are spending heavily to support her reelection.
4: That's why, you know, we have the government we have. These billionaires have bought the government, and we don't have enough money to buy it back. And I am sick of that, and many, many people across the state and country are sick of it.
2: All right, so it's Jackson against Susan Collins. Has Collins responded to his nomination?
3: She has. I mean, she called Jackson a, quote, Bernie bro in a reporter's gaggle last week, and that was before his nomination was official. And over the weekend, her campaign released a statement basically saying that Jackson and the Democrats are making grand promises that will cost trillions of dollars. But while Democrats want to shackle her to Trump and billionaires, she's also trying to run a very local campaign that focuses on the money she brings to Maine. That's how she was so successful in the 2020 election.
2: All right. Jackson does not have a lot of time before Election Day. How is he going to assemble a campaign?
3: Well, that will be a challenge. Money will be a challenge. Collins has spent very little and Jackson has very little. But when I talked to him, he was more worried about time.
2: All right. That's Steve Mistler from member station Maine Public. Steve, thank you.
3: My pleasure.
1: Two small businesses are already suing over last week's tariffs on products from more than 80 countries. One import tax of 10% expired on Friday, and the Trump administration put a new set in place ranging from 10 to 12.5%. So let's check back in with another small business that's been dealing with tariffs. Basic Fun is a toy company that imports Lincoln Logs and other classic toys, mainly from China. CEO Jay Foreman is on the line with us. Good morning and welcome back to the program.
5: It's good to be here on another Groundhog Day.
1: Another Groundhog Day. That's how you feel this morning?
5: Yeah, it's really amazing. I you know, makes me think about the quote from Randolph Hearst. You give me the pictures and I'll give you the war. And the administration is basically saying, you give me a clause and I'll give you a tariff war. And it's the third war now in the last 18 months we've been involved in.
1: How has that been impacting you? I mean, you have one tariff out, another set in. What does that mean?
5: You really can't set your pricing and you can't set your policy when you don't have a clear direction. And the starts and stops. Of course, last year during Liberation Day was the worst of it all, when tariffs, at least on China, went up to 145% and it interrupted our business for several months. You might be able to get the tariff money back, but you can't get lost sales back, lost momentum, the inventory that didn't ship, and the lost profits. That's what we continue to deal with.
1: Speaking of the tariff money, I mean, you told NPR's Scott Horsley a few months back that you applied for a $7 million refund for the tariffs you paid that the Supreme Court said were illegal. Have you gotten your money back?
5: We have got most of it. We're still waiting for some. We're in the process right now. I think out of $166 billion that was tariffed and paid by companies, at this point, actually, over $90 billion has been returned. I think another 10 or 20 is set to go, and the balance will go at some point. So the money is coming back. But like I said, you don't get the lost sales. You don't get the lost profit back. But it's certainly good to see justice, as slow as it grinds, it actually works, and the little guy actually won.
1: So where does that money go that you've gotten back?
5: Well, the money comes back into the company, into the business. We reinvest it into more inventory. We reinvest it into our employees, creating new lines, trying to continue to grow our businesses. In some cases, if we've charged surcharges or upcharges, we'll begin to return some of that money back to our customers. And the hope is that the ones that passed it along to consumers will find a way to return it to consumers, either in lower prices or specials or in some other way.
1: I want to go back to these new tariffs. The administration says they're meant to punish countries that fail to prohibit forced labor. Are you satisfied with that explanation?
5: No, I really think it's off base. I mean, first of all, 60 or 80 countries are all not issuing and involved in forced labor. And the other big problem that it poses is really taking a chainsaw to a problem that really needs a scalpel. Mm-hmm. And what happens when you go across the board is you really allow a cover-up of actual issues that are happening with forced labor in places around the world when you just throw a blanket over everyone, as opposed to going over specific and after specific cases of forced labor. This is just another way the administration decides to attack a problem with a huge wet blanket.
1: Assuming these tariffs hold up in court, how different are they from what was in place last week? I mean, how much more could you be paying?
5: Well, actually, so far they're 10 and 12%. And what we're hoping is that they'll set up some exclusions for certain categories of merchandise that aren't really produced in this country, like toys. But it's slated to stay at 10 or 12%, which is about where we are right now, which means higher prices for consumers.
1: Jay Foreman is president and CEO of the toy company Basic Fun. Thank you for joining us.
5: You're welcome.

0: This is NPR News.
1: It's 8:42 Eastern. Good morning. I'm Nicole Walton for Public Radio 19 News. A 30-year-old Chippewa County man has been convicted of sexually abusing a 9-year-old child. Aaron Lara was found guilty by jury Thursday of 3 counts of first-degree criminal sexual conduct and 1 count of second-degree CSC. The first 3 counts involve sexual penetration, while the last count involves sexual contact. Lara was accused of repeatedly assaulting the victim between February 28th of 2024 and February 28th, 2025. Sentencing is set for October 13th. A Chippewa County man has been sentenced for furnishing alcohol to a minor, then sexually assaulting her. 43-year-old Robert Ross was convicted in April of third-degree criminal sexual conduct, person physically helpless, fourth-degree CSC, person physically helpless, and furnishing alcohol to a minor. He was accused of giving alcohol to a 16-year-old who passed out due to intoxication. She woke up on separate occasions to find Ross sexually touching her. Ross was sentenced last week to 75 months to 15 years in prison. And gas prices in Michigan are up 8 cents from a week ago. AAA Michigan says drivers are now paying an average of $4.23 per gallon for regular unleaded. That's 7 cents more than this time last month and 98 cents more than this time last year. The most expensive gas price average is in Ann Arbor at $4.30 a gallon. The least expensive is in Traverse City at $4.08. Drivers are paying an average of $63 for a full 15-gallon tank of gasoline, an increase of about $12 from 2025's highest price last August. In the forecast, it'll be mostly cloudy today, a slight chance of thunderstorms through early afternoon, a chance of showers throughout the day, and a larger chance of thunderstorms by mid-afternoon. Some storms may be severe. Highs will be in the upper 70s. Right now, Escanaba is 70, Iron Mountain is 70, Manistique 67, and in Marquette, it's 67 degrees. For Public Radio 19 News, I'm Nicole Walton. It's 8:45.
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0: It's Morning Edition from NPR News. I'm Leila Fadel.
3: And I'm A. Martinez. There are more than 2,300 confirmed cases of measles in the U.S. so far this year. That is slightly more than the total number of cases for all of last year, according to the CDC. Dr. Jennifer Nuzzo has been tracking this year's spike in measles. She's an epidemiologist who heads the Pandemic Center at the Brown University School of Public Health. Dr., measles was officially eliminated from the U.S. in 2000. How did this resurgence happen?
4: Well, we've been seeing a slow progress towards measles circulating again because people are, not vaccinating their kids as much as they used to be. But really, it's taken off quite extraordinarily since the beginning of 2025. And some of that is because of a lot of rhetoric right now that's been happening politically about vaccines and suggesting that they may not be safe, which is not true, suggesting that they may not work, which is definitely not true. And that has led to explosive outbreaks throughout the country, recurring outbreaks, to the point where we are now looking at measles being reestablished as a disease that kids could get if they're not vaccinated.
3: So you expect the U.S. will lose that eliminated status?
4: By all measure, we should lose that status. Measles has continued to be transmitted since the beginning of 2025. It shows no signs of stopping. States that had an outbreak that burnt itself out have seen outbreaks again. It's basically like whack-a-mole at this point.
3: All right, and just to be clear, eliminated means a disease has gone from a region. Eradicated means it's global. It's gone completely, right?
4: Yeah, it basically means you drive your domestic transmission down to zero. We still had measles since we eliminated it in the year 2000, but they were sporadic cases imported when people traveled to other places.
3: Why is this resurgence in measles cases so serious?
4: Well, measles is a really terrible disease. You don't want to get measles. You don't want your children to get measles. First of all, it's a deadly disease. It kills a decent number of people. It puts a lot of people in the hospital, and that's bad for everybody. It's bad for the people who are there with measles. It's also bad for patients who now have a hospital that has to deal with the stress of measles. It's bad for societies because it costs tens of thousands of dollars per measles case. And if your child has measles as a toddler and recovers, you still have to worry about a very rare but fatal complication that can occur as much as a decade later. And that's a really terrible state to be in.
3: If someone is vaccinated from measles or their whole families are vaccinated, are they safe? Are they okay?
4: Yeah, so the great thing about the measles vaccine is it's one of the best vaccines we have. It's one of the safest vaccines we have. It's also one of the most effective, and it really does a great job of keeping people from getting sick with measles, certainly keeping people out of the hospital, keeping them from dying, which is the most important thing. But it does a pretty great job of reducing transmission, and that's how we have been able to eliminate it more than 25 years ago.
3: The Senate is considering the nomination of Dr. Erica Schwartz to lead the CDC. Her boss would be Health Secretary RFK Jr. He's pushed some conspiracy theories about vaccines. Quickly, Doctor, if you can, if she is confirmed, if Dr. Schwartz is confirmed, what does she have to do to reverse the rise of measles?
4: She has to issue an unequivocal statement that supports measles vaccination as the only way to protect people from measles. That is the only proven way to protect yourself from measles. We can't mince words here. We can't suggest that there are, more cons than there are pros. None of that is true. And unfortunately, confusing rhetoric coming out of the Department of Health and Human Services has complicated the issue in the midst of a deadly outbreak.
3: Dr. Jennifer Nuzzo directs the Pandemic Center at the Brown University School of Public Health. Doctor, thanks.
4: Thanks so much.
1: In the marine forecast for the open waters of Lake Michigan, today southwest winds 10 to 20 knots, becoming south 15 to 25 knots. Patchy fog this morning, a chance of showers and a slight chance of thunderstorms this morning, then a chance of showers and thunderstorms this afternoon, waves 3 to 5 feet. Tonight, north winds 10 to 20 knots, increasing to 30 knots. A chance of showers and thunderstorms early. Waves 3 to 5 feet, building to 4 to 7 feet, occasionally to 9 feet. Tomorrow, north winds to 30 knots. Waves 5 to 8 feet, occasionally to 10 feet. For the open waters of Lake Superior, a dense fog advisory is in effect until noon Eastern today. For today, northeast winds 5 to 15 knots backing north this afternoon, then increasing to 10 to 20 knots late. Patchy dense fog through early afternoon and a chance of showers and a slight chance of thunderstorms. Waves calm to 2 feet. Tonight, north winds 10 to 20 knots. Patchy fog through midnight. Waves building to 2 to 4 feet. Tomorrow, north winds 10 to 20 knots becoming northwest, 5 to 15 knots in the afternoon, then increasing to 10 to 20 knots late. Waves subsiding to calm to 2 feet.
5: Three masterpieces are in store as we head to Munich's Hercules Hall, home of the Bavarian Radio Symphony Orchestra and Chorus. We'll hear Wagner's Tannhäuser Overture, Strauss's tone poem, Death and Transfiguration, and Mozart's poignant Requiem. I'm Jan Weller. I hope you'll be listening.
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0: 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From Marketplace in Washington, I'm Kimberly Adams. Today, the Gordie Howe International Bridge opens to traffic for the first time. The structure connects the United States to Canada, with one end in Detroit, Michigan, and the other in Windsor, Ontario. It's supposed to boost the economies of both countries, but the opening comes during a time of increased trade tension, with the U.S. proposing new tariffs on certain Canadian goods. Marketplace's Stephanie Hughes has more.
1: Joanne Couture has been driving a truck for 32 years. She's based in Ontario and crosses the U.S.-Canadian border multiple times a week. I caught her during a break from hauling a delivery of soybean oil. She told me she is pumped to have the Gordie Howe Bridge as an option for future drives.
2: It'll be faster. It'll be less congested. You know, different people will go to different bridges.
1: An economic analysis of the Gordie Howe estimates the new bridge will save truck drivers 850,000 hours annually. Couture owns and operates her own truck driving business and says for her, that could translate to an additional 3 to 5% each year in revenue.
2: You know, there's going to be a lineup, but a half hour lineup versus a 3 hour lineup is 2.5 hours of making money time that I don't lose in my day.
1: And when trucks are running on time, that helps everyone else stay productive, says Jason Miller, a Michigan State professor who studies supply chain management.
3: It reduces the chance that a factory could run out of parts because, hey, a truck gets delayed 2 or 3 hours on the bridge and you're basically at a standstill, which can cost hundreds of thousands of dollars an hour.
1: However, Miller says this reduction in friction is being counteracted by the tariffs both countries have in place. In 2025, the U.S. exported fewer goods to Canada than the year before and imported fewer as well. So even if it's a smoother ride across the border, we still have to want to buy each other's stuff. I'm Stephanie Hughes from Marketplace.
0: Let's do the numbers. Dow, S&P, and NASDAQ futures are up in the 9/10 to 1 4/10% range, with the Dow future up 575 points. The 10-year Treasury yield is down at 4.65%.
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0: The number of students admitted to PhD programs this coming fall dropped by 15% from last year, according to the Association of American Universities Data Exchange. This comes after the Trump administration terminated thousands of research grants last year and is proposing massive cuts to federal research agencies. With all those cuts, universities aren't sure what their budgets will look like in the coming years, which makes it more difficult to take on doctoral students. For more, we're joined by Toby Smith, Senior Vice President for Government Relations and Public Policy at the Association of American Universities. Good morning.
5: Good morning. It's great to be here.
0: What does the federal funding landscape look like right now?
5: It's very uncertain. It's characterized by significant proposed cuts coming from the administration last year and this year for major research agencies such as the National Science Foundation, the National Institutes of Health, and other research agencies like even NASA. On top of that, we saw grants that had been provided, multi-year grants, terminated midstream for reasons driven by a change in political priorities and programs that had a focus on any kind of diversity, equity, inclusion, climate, certain things that this administration just felt they did not want to fund, plus reductions in staff at some of those agencies. So it's a very uncertain climate for how much funding will be provided to support the research that our universities do.
0: Which fields have been hit the hardest by this decline in the number of PhD students?
5: The data from Audi doesn't really differentiate in the fields. We are certainly worried that all fields are getting hit. I would say the STEM fields, because they are tremendously reliant on federal research funding. since World War II, the model we've used, which has been emanated by other countries, is a model where the government funds research at our universities to help the American taxpayer and help the government address national challenges, whether that's economic growth, national security, energy self-sufficiency. And at the same time, those research grants have supported the graduate students who work on projects with their advisors, and they're trained, and they become the next generation of scientists and engineers. And that connection, that fact that research in the United States and research funding does double duty, has made the U.S. the leader in the world in science and technology development since World War II.
6: I'm wondering about healthcare. We already have a shortage in healthcare providers and doctors in the country. Will people start to see this show up in terms of the care that they might receive?
5: Well, I mentioned the grants that were terminated. There have been clinical trials that were midway where you have real patients, depending on these clinical trials, that have been disrupted, terminated, stopped. So in that sense, you already see it. I think you also will see it in terms of advancements in new drugs, new diagnostics. Remember that the science that is done not only has developed the new drugs that people rely on and new cures, but it's developed things like MRI and PET scans and those diagnostics that doctors rely on. All those will be impacted.
6: Are there alternative funding pipelines being developed to try to make up some of this loss in federal funding?
5: I would hope, and our universities are certainly looking at how they can capture increased industry dollars. One of the challenges with industry dollars is when they fund research, they often want to fund research that they know they will directly gain the benefits from, and therefore they don't always want to publish or make that research open, as opposed to a lot of what we do, which is develop the new knowledge that then underpins the development of whole new industries at a time when the industry wouldn't have invested, whether that's AI or the pharmacy, you know, a lot of the things we've seen in biotech were things that industry had no interest in investing in.
6: Toby Smith is Senior Vice President for Government Relations and Public Policy at the Association of American Universities. Thank you.
5: Thank you. Thanks for having me.
6: In Washington, I'm Kimberly Adams with the Marketplace Morning Report. 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
7: It's now 9 Eastern, 8 Central. This has been Morning Edition for this Monday, the 27th day of July. In the forecast from the National Weather Service, mostly cloudy today with a slight chance of thunderstorms through early afternoon. A chance of showers throughout the day and a larger chance of thunderstorms by mid-afternoon. Some of those storms may be severe. Highs will be in the upper 70s. Partly cloudy tonight with lows 54 to 60. And tomorrow, mostly sunny, highs 72 to 78. Right now, Gwin is 69. In Ishpeming, it's 69. Manistique, 69. And in Marquette, mostly cloudy and 65 degrees. 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Details and tickets at strega.fun. And Carolyn Myers, remembering her friend, mentor, and colleague Bobby Henderson on her birthday. This is Public Radio 90 WNMU-FM Marquette. I'm Nicole Walton. Thank you so much for listening. Hope to have you back again tomorrow for Morning Edition. Please stay tuned for Climate Connections, Chapter a Day, and Class Eclectic.

0: I'm Dr. Anthony Lizerwitz, and this is Climate Connections. During the summer, stacks of envelopes arrive at a lab in upstate New York. Inside are ticks that people pulled off their bodies after spending time outside.
1: And then we tell them what tick species it was, what life cycle stage it was, and what pathogen it carried.
0: Sarah Von Ntangamani runs the Upstate Tick Testing Laboratory at SUNY Upstate Medical University. He says tick populations are expanding in many parts of the Northeast, largely because of climate change. As temperatures warm, ticks can survive in some areas that were once too cold for them and stay active longer in the year. Climate change is also shifting the geographic range of some of the animals ticks feed on.
1: When this wildlife moves to a different geographic area, the ticks are carried along with them as well.
0: Since 2019, his team has tested more than 30,000 ticks, mostly from New York. They found that about a third carried one or more pathogens, like the bacteria that causes Lyme disease, the virus that causes tick-borne encephalitis, or the parasite that causes babesiosis. So the lab gives people information they can share with their doctor, and it also gives scientists data to track the changing risks as the climate warms. Climate Connections is produced by the Yale Center for Environmental Communication. To learn more about climate change, visit climateconnections.org.
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5: This is Chapter a Day. I'm Pete Bisson. We're starting a new book today called The Badass Librarians of Timbuktu and Their Race to Save the World's Most Precious Manuscripts by Joshua Hammer, published by Simon & Schuster. I'm going to read you the review by The Economist because it sums up the book perfectly. At once a history, caper, and thriller, it is the extraordinary story of a man who, through extreme circumstances, discovered his higher calling, and a reminder that ordinary citizens often do the most to protect their culture from the threats of the modern world. Let's get started. Chapter 1. He shifted nervously in the front passenger seat of the four-wheel drive vehicle as it approached the southern exit of the city. Down the tarmac road, in the pink light of the desert morning, two gunmen stood beside a checkpoint made from a rope strung across a pair of oil barrels. They were lean men with beards and turbans, Kalashnikov semi-automatic rifles slung over their shoulders. "Take a deep breath," he told himself. "Smile. Be respectful." He had already been arrested once by the Islamic police, hauled before a makeshift tribunal, interrogated, and threatened with Sharia punishment. That time he had managed, just barely, to persuade them to set him free. He couldn't count on being lucky a second time. He cast a glance at the rear compartment. There, covered with blankets, lay five padlocked steamer trunks, each one filled with treasure. Hundreds of illuminated manuscripts, including some from the 15th and 16th centuries, the golden age of Timbuktu. Encased in goatskin covers with inlaid semi-precious stones, they were gorgeous works composed by the most skillful scribes of the era, fragile pages covered with dense calligraphy and complex geometrical designs in a multitude of colors. Al-Qaeda in the Islamic Maghreb, the terrorist group that had seized the north of the country 4 months earlier, had several times vowed on television and radio to respect them, but few in the city believed their promises. The extremists had declared jihad against anyone and anything that challenged their vision of a pure Islamic society. And these artifacts, treatises about logic, astrology, and medicine, poems idealizing romantic love, represented 500 years of human joy. They celebrated the sensual and the secular, and they bore the explicit message that humanity, as well as God, was capable of creating beauty. They were monumentally subversive.

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1: Ben circled the car and peered into the back. Wordlessly, they waved him onward. He exhaled, but they still had another 600 miles to go. Abdelkader Haidara was a small boy when he first learned about the hidden treasures of Timbuktu. In the Haidara's large house in Sankore, the city's oldest neighborhood, he often heard his father mention them under his breath, as if reluctantly revealing a family secret. Dozens of young boarders from across the Sahel region of Africa, the vast arid belt that extends from the Atlantic Ocean to the Red Sea, came to study mathematics, science, astrology, jurisprudence, Arabic, and the Quran at the traditional school that his father ran in the vestibule of their home. Consisting of three-hour sessions beginning before dawn and continuing at intervals until the early hours of the evening, the Haidara School was a throwback to the informal universities that had flourished in Timbuktu during its heyday as a center of learning in the 16th century. There were thousands of manuscripts at the house in Timbuktu, locked away in tin chests in a storage room behind a heavy oak door. Haidara had a sense of their importance, but he knew very little about them. Sometimes his father would rummage through the storage room and emerge with a volume from his family's collection, a treatise about Islamic jurisprudence from the early 12th century, a 13th century Quran written on vellum made from the hide of an antelope, another holy book from the 12th century, no larger than the palm of a hand, inscribed on fish skin, its intricate Maghrebi script illuminated with droplets of gold leaf. One of his father's most prized works was the original travel diary of Major Alexander Gordon Lang, a Scotsman who had been the first European explorer to reach Timbuktu via Tripoli and the Sahara, and who was betrayed, robbed, and murdered by his Arab nomadic escorts shortly after departing from the city in 1826. A few years after Lang's murder, a scribe had written a primer of Arabic grammar over the explorer's papers, an early example of recycling. Haidara would peer over his father's shoulder as he gathered students around him, regarding the crumbling works with curiosity. Over time, he learned about the manuscript's history and how to protect them. Haidara spoke Songhai, the language of Mali's Sorhai tribe, the dominant sedentary ethnic group along the northern bend of the Niger River. And in school, he studied French, the language of Mali's former colonial masters. But he also taught himself to read Arabic fluently as a boy, and his interest in the manuscripts grew. In those days, the late 1960s and early 1970s, Timbuktu was linked to the outside world only by riverboats that plied the Niger River when the water level was high enough, and once weekly flights on the state-owned airline to Bamako, the capital of Mali, 440 air miles away. Haidara, the sixth child among 12 brothers and sisters, had little awareness of his town's isolation. He, his siblings, and their friends fished and swam in a 5-mile-long canal that led from the western edge of Timbuktu to the Niger. The third-longest river in Africa, it is a boomerang-shaped stream that originates in the highlands of Guinea and meanders for 1,000 miles through Mali, forming lakes and floodplains, before curving east just below Timbuktu, then flowing through Niger and Nigeria and spilling into the Gulf of Guinea. The canal was the most vibrant corner of the city, a gathering point for children, market women, and traders in dugout canoes or pirogues piled high with fruits and vegetables from the irrigated farms that flourished beside the Niger. It was also a place redolent with bloody history. Tuareg warriors hiding on the reed-covered bank on Christmas Day 1893 had ambushed and massacred 2 French military officers and 18 African sailors as they paddled the canoe up from the Niger.

0: Kira and his friends explored every corner of the Sankore neighborhood, a labyrinth of sandy alleys lined with the shrines of Sufi saints, and the 14th century Sankore Mosque, a lopsided mud pyramid with permanent scaffolding made from bundles of palm sticks embedded in the clay. They played soccer in the sandy field in front of the mosque and climbed the lush mango trees that proliferated in Timbuktu in those days, before the southward advance of desertification caused many of them to wither and die, and the canal to dry out and fill with sand. There were few cars, no tourists, no disturbances from the outside world. It was, Hydra would recall decades later, a largely carefree and contented existence. Abdelkader's father, Mohammed Mama Hydra, was a pious, learned, and adventurous man who deeply influenced his son. Born in the late 1890s in Bamba, a village hugging the left bank of the Niger River, 115 miles east of Timbuktu, Mama Hydra had come of age when Mali, then known as French West Sudan, a melange of ethnic groups stretching from the forests and savanna of the far south near Guinea and Senegal, to the arid wastes of the far north toward the Algerian border, had still not fallen under total French control. Fiercely independent Tuareg nomads in the Sahara were carrying on armed resistance, galloping on camels out of the dunes, ambushing the colonial army with spears and swords. It was not until 1916 that they would be completely subdued. After learning to read and write in French colonial schools, Mama Hydra had commenced a life of travel and study. He had little money, but he was able to hitch rides on camel caravans, and because he was literate, he could support himself along the way, holding informal classes in the Quran and other subjects. At 17, he journeyed to the ancient imperial capital of Gao, 200 miles along the river east of Timbuktu, and to the desert oasis of Erawan, a walled town famed for its scholars, and a stop on the ancient salt caravan route through the Sahara. Driven by a thirst for knowledge and for an understanding of the world, he traveled to Sokoto, the seat of a powerful 19th-century Islamic kingdom in what is now Nigeria, to Alexandria and Cairo, and to Khartoum, the Sudanese capital situated at the confluence of the White and Blue Niles, and its twin city, Omdurman, across the river, where the army of Major General Horatio Herbert Kitchener defeated a force led by an Islamic revivalist and anti-colonialist called the Mahdi in 1895 and established British rule over Sudan. After a decade of wandering, Mama Hydra returned an educated man and was named by the scholars of Bamba the town's Qadi, the Islamic judicial authority responsible for mediating property disputes and presiding over marriages and divorces. He brought back illuminated Qurans and other manuscripts from Sudan, Egypt, Nigeria, and Chad, adding to a family library in Bamba that his ancestors had begun amassing in the 16th century. Eventually, Mama Hydra settled in Timbuktu, opened a school, made money trading grain and livestock, purchased land, and wrote his own manuscripts about reading the stars and the genealogy of the clans of the city. Scholars from across the region often stayed with the family, and local people visited to receive from the Islamic savant a fatwa, a ruling on a point of Islamic law. In 1964, 4 years after Mali won its independence from France, a delegation from the United Nations Educational, Scientific, and Cultural Organization in Paris convened in Timbuktu, UNESCO. European historians and philosophers had contended that black Africans were illiterates with no history, but Timbuktu's manuscripts proved the opposite, that a sophisticated, free-thinking society had thrived south of the Sahara at a time when much of Europe was still mired in the Middle Ages. That culture had been driven underground during the Moroccan conquest of Timbuktu in 1591, then had flourished in the 18th century, only to vanish again during 70 years of French colonization. Owners had hidden manuscripts in holes in the ground, in secret closets, and in storage rooms. UNESCO experts resolved to create a center to recover the region's lost heritage, restore to Timbuktu a semblance of its former glory, and prove to the world that sub-Saharan Africa had once produced works of genius. UNESCO gathered notables to encourage collectors to bring the manuscripts out from their hiding places. 9 years later, Mama Haidra, then in his 70s, started working for the Ahmed Baba Institute of Higher Learning and Islamic Research, created by UNESCO in Timbuktu and funded by the ruling families of Kuwait and Saudi Arabia. Mama Haidra lent 15 volumes to the Ahmed Baba Institute's first public exhibition, then traveled house to house in Timbuktu, knocking on doors, trying to persuade other collectors to donate their hidden manuscripts. He was part of a great campaign of education, Abdelkader Haidra recalled, that was greeted, for the most part, with suspicion and incomprehension. The work intrigued Abdelkader, but he couldn't imagine following in his father's footsteps. There didn't seem to be much of a future in it. Mama Haidra died after a long illness in 1981 in his mid-80s, when Abdelkader was 17. The notables of the town, along with officials responsible for distributing inheritances, called a meeting of the Haidra family. Abdelkader, his mother, many of his siblings, and representatives of several brothers and sisters who couldn't attend jammed the vestibule of the family house in Timbuktu's Sankore neighborhood to listen to a reading of the will. The elder Haidra had left behind land in Bamba, much livestock, a sizable fortune from a grain trading business, as well as his vast manuscript collection, 5,000 works in Timbuktu, and perhaps eight times that number in the ancestral home in Bamba. The estate executor divided up the patriarch's businesses, animals, property, and money among the siblings. Then, following a long-standing tradition within the Sorhai tribe, he announced that Mama Haidra had designated a single heir as the custodian of the family's library. The executor looked around the room. The siblings leaned forward. "Abdelkader," the executor announced, "you are the one." Haidra received the news in astonished silence. Although he was the most studious of the 12 siblings, read and wrote Arabic fluently, and had long shown a fascination for the manuscripts, he could not have imagined that his father would entrust their care to somebody so young. The executor enumerated his responsibilities. "You have no right to give the manuscripts away, and no right to sell them," he said. "You have the duty to preserve and protect them." Haidra was unsure what his new role would portend, and was concerned whether he was up to the job. He knew only that the burden was great. In 1984, Haidra's mother died after a five-month illness, a loss that deeply affected him. She had been a warm, loving counterpart to Mama Haidra, who could be a stern disciplinarian. Immediately after the funeral of Haidra's mother, the director of the Ahmed Baba Institute came to the Haidra home to pay his respects. "I need you to come and see me," he told Haidra cryptically. A month later, Haidra hadn't shown up. Still coping with his grief, he had totally forgotten about the request. The director dispatched his driver to Haidra's home. "Please come with me," the driver said. The director, Mahmoud Zuber, greeted Haidra at the Ahmed Baba Institute, a quadrangle of limestone buildings with Moorish archways enclosing a sand courtyard planted with date palms and desert acacias. Then, in his 30s, Zuber was already regarded as one of the most accomplished scholars in northern Africa. A small, courtly man from Mali's Poule tribe, traditionally farmers and herders who lived along the bend in the Niger River between Timbuktu and Gao, he took Haidra gently by the arm and escorted him through the courtyard and into his office. "Look," said Zuber,
1: We worked a lot with your father. He did a great job collecting and educating the population about the manuscripts. And I hope that you will come to work with us as well. Thanks, but I really don't want to, Hydra replied. He was contemplating a career in business, perhaps following his father into livestock and grain trading. He wanted to make money, he would explain years later. What he did not want to do, he was quite sure, was spend his days toiling in or for a library. The director chased Hydra down a second time a few months later. Again, he dispatched his driver to Hydra's home and summoned him back to the institute. You have to come, he said. I'm going to train you to do this. You've got a great responsibility. Hydra again mumbled his gratitude for the offer, but politely declined. You are the custodian of a great intellectual tradition, Zuber persisted. The institute was facing difficulties, the director confided. For the past 10 years, a team of 8 prospectors had embarked on 100 separate missions in search of manuscripts. In a decade of driving through the bush in a convoy of 4-wheel drive vehicles, they had accumulated just 2,500 works, an average of less than one a day. After decades of thievery by the French colonial army, the owners had become fiercely protective of their manuscripts and deeply distrustful of government institutions. The appearance of Ahmed Baba prospectors raised alarms that they had come to steal their precious family heirlooms. Every time they drive into the villages, people are terrified. They hide everything, Zuber told Hydra, looking him in the eye. I think that if you come and work for us, you're going to help us bring out the manuscripts. It's going to be a challenge, but you can do it. In 1509, Hassan Muhammad al-Wazan al-Zayati, a 16-year-old student from an aristocratic Muslim family of Granada, which had settled in Fez after the expulsion of the Moors from Spain, arrived in Timbuktu with his uncle, a Moroccan diplomat, and found a vibrant commercial and cultural crossroads. In a classic travel book that he published under the pen name Leo Africanus in 1526, The History and Description of Africa and of the Notable Things Therein Contained, he described markets overflowing with goods from across the world, weavers' shops filled with textiles from Europe, and a large limestone palace inhabited by the rich king of Tombuto, who hath many plates and scepters of gold, some whereof weigh 1,300 pounds. Al-Zayati was astonished by the scholarship that he encountered in Timbuktu. About one quarter of the city's population of 100,000 were students who came from as far away as the Arabian Peninsula to learn at the feet of the Songhai Empire's masters of law, literature, and science. The king, Al-Hajj Askia Mohammed Toure, gave lands and financial support to scholars and invited architects to Timbuktu to build mosques and palaces. The University of Sankore, a loose affiliation of mosques and private homes, developed into the most prestigious of 180 scholastic institutions in the city. A Sudanese proverb from the time declared that salt comes from the north, gold from the south, and silver from the country of the white men, but the word of God and the treasures of wisdom are only to be found in Timbuktu. Al-Zayati was most impressed by the flourishing trade in manuscripts that he observed in Timbuktu's markets. The books were made of rag-based paper sold by traders who crossed the desert from Morocco, Tunisia, Libya, and Algeria. Superior Italian paper soon penetrated the Maghreb, the region of northern Africa that lies west of Egypt. By the time that Al-Zayati arrived in Timbuktu, most paper was being imported from Venice, typically watermarked with the Tre Lune, or Three Crescents, via the land that is now Libya. Craftsmen extracted ink and dyes from desert plants and minerals and made covers from the skins of goats and sheep. Binding, however, was unknown in northern Africa at that time. Loose, unnumbered folios were enclosed inside leather binders, tied shut with ribbons or strings. Al-Zayati noted that the sale of manuscripts was far more profitable than that of other goods. 400 years before Al-Zayati's visit, a clan from the Tuareg tribe, the veiled free-ranging pastoralists of the Sahara, made its annual summer migration from a bleak region of salt mines and dunes to a grassy plain beside the Niger River, 150 miles to the south. A plague of mosquitoes and sandflies, an infestation of toads, and the stench of decaying marsh grass made their usual encampment intolerable. So they picked up stakes and moved with their camels, cattle, and goats to a more congenial spot they discovered a few miles north, on a tributary of the Niger formed by seasonal flooding. A shallow well provided clean, sweet water. When they migrated north in September, they left their heavy baggage in the care of a local Tuareg woman they called Buktu, the one with the big belly button. Word spread about this hospitable meeting place of camel and canoe. The next year, other nomads asked them where they were heading. "We are going to Tin Buktu," they replied, "the well of Buktu." During the next 100 years, Timbuktu grew from a collection of tents and mud and wattle houses along the riverbank into a crossroads of the world and a collision point of two cultures, bringing together desert and river traffic in continuous and mutually enriching exchanges. Farmers, fishermen, black Tuareg slaves known as Bellas, their aristocratic Tuareg masters, and Arab and Berber traders fleeing an animist despot of the then-declining Ghanaian Empire, located in what is today southern Mauritania and western Mali, settled in the town. Camel caravans laden with salt, dates, jewelry, Maghrebi spices, incense, European fabrics, and other goods from as far away as England arrived in Timbuktu after weeks crossing the Sahara. Boats sailed north on the Niger, bringing to Timbuktu at the river's highest bend the products of jungle and savanna, slaves, gold, ivory, cotton, kola nuts, baobab flower, honey, Ghanaian spices, cotton, and shea butter, an ivory-colored fat extracted from the nut of the African shea tree. Traders, middlemen, and monarchs made fortunes in the main currency, gold. When Mansa Musa, otherwise known as Musa I, the ruler of the Malian Empire, traveled in 1324 on the Hajj to Mecca from Timbuktu, he brought several thousand silk-clad slaves and 80 camels carrying 300 pounds of gold dust each. "The emperor flooded Cairo with his benefactions," wrote an Arab historian of the time. "He left no court emir nor holder of a royal office without the gift of a load of gold. The emperor dispensed so much gold during his stopover in Cairo," wrote the historian, "that he suppressed its value in the city's markets for a dozen years." In the late 14th century, Timbuktu began to emerge as a regional center of scholasticism and culture. Mansa Musa brought back from the Hajj a famed poet from the Andalusia region of Spain and invited one of Cairo's preeminent architects to design Timbuktu's most imposing mosque, Djingeribeh. In 1375, the city appeared on a European map in an atlas made for Charles V of France, a sign of Timbuktu's prominence. But this age of intellectual ferment was not to last.

The book is The Badass Librarians of Timbuktu and Their Race to Save the World's Most Precious Manuscripts by Joshua Hammer, published by Simon & Schuster. I'm Pete Bisson, and we'll read more next time on Chapter a Day.

0: This is one of the great masterpieces of the guitar repertoire, the Valses Poéticos by Granados. Hi, I'm Tony Morris. Join me for this week's edition of Classical Guitar Alive as we hear not just one or two, but five musical masterpieces, including works by Debussy, Beethoven, Farré, Grieg, and Granados. That's this week on Classical Guitar Alive.
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2: Three masterpieces are in store as we head to Munich's Hercules Hall, home of the Bavarian Radio Symphony Orchestra and Chorus. We'll hear Wagner's Tannhäuser Overture, Strauss's tone poem Death and Transfiguration, and Mozart's poignant Requiem. I'm Jan Weller. I hope you'll be listening.
1: 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I'm Kurt Hosworth, host of Classiclectic. Welcome to a program of soothing and adventurous classical music. And we'll start today by turning to Bach's Sonatas and Partitas for solo violin. We'll hear the Sonata No. 3 in C major. James Stern will perform on the album Sei Solo.

0: That's James Stern performing the four movements of the third sonata in C major from J.S. Bach's Sonatas and Partitas for Solo Violin. And this is Class Eclectic on member-supported Public Radio 90, WNMU-FM Marquette. I'm Kurt Hosworth. Thanks for joining us today.
1: 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Plus, Paavo Järvi conducts Nielsen's Fifth Symphony. That's next time with the CSO. I'm Lisa Simeone.
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2: 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And Carolyn Myers, remembering her friend, mentor, and colleague Bobby Henderson on her birthday.
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4: Live from NPR News in Washington, I'm Libby Casey. President Trump visits Michigan today to tout his handling of the economy. He'll visit a General Motors facility in suburban Detroit on the heels of announcing new sweeping tariffs that impose double-digit levies on 60 trading partners and cover 99% of U.S. imports. There are now fewer than 100 days until the congressional midterm elections. NPR's Mara Liasson reports on where things stand for Democrats and Republicans.
5: To win a majority in the House of Representatives, Democrats need a net pickup of 3 seats. To win a majority in the Senate, Democrats need a net pickup of 4 seats. Republicans are facing strong headwinds. President Trump's approval rating is under 40%. Voters are sour on the economy, and they blame the Iran war and Trump's tariffs for keeping prices high at the pump and the grocery store. But Republicans have some structural advantages, too. They've raised much more money than Democrats, and Republican gerrymanders have reduced the number of competitive House districts to less than 20. Democrats have the advantage of enthusiasm. Democratic voters have been turning out in larger numbers than Republicans in primaries and special elections this year. Mara Liasson, NPR News.
4: 3 people are dead and 4 injured after a mass shooting at a food festival in Seattle yesterday evening. Police there say they have one person in custody and are searching for another possible suspect. Casey Martin from KUOW in Seattle.
6: As of last night, another suspected shooter was still on the loose. Police said they were still figuring out what that person's involvement was. Police said it appeared that 2 people were shooting at each other, but that's still being investigated.
4: The shootings happened at one of the city's most popular tourist spots near the Space Needle as crowds gathered for the annual Bite of Seattle Food Festival. A toddler is among the injured. 8 years after groundbreaking, the Gordie Howe International Bridge between Detroit and Windsor in Ontario, Canada, is set to open today. As Alex McLennan of WDET reports, it comes amid political tension between Canada and the U.S.
7: U.S. officials were not invited to a ribbon-cutting ceremony for the span held in Ontario after Donald Trump placed 50% tariffs on Canada. Still, Canadian officials are highlighting the Gordie Howe Bridge as a testament to the relationship between the two countries. Mark Wiseman is Canada's ambassador to the U.S.
8: Where we stand today is truly one region. It is a place of two nations with a shared community.
7: The new span will give drivers crossing the Detroit River an alternative to the existing Ambassador Bridge, which has been the corridor's only option for commercial truck drivers for nearly a century. From NPR News, I'm Alex McLennan in Detroit.
4: Millions of Americans are under heat advisories and warnings today, with the most severe temperatures expected in the Midwest and South. This is NPR News in Washington. The Pentagon has changed how it's reporting American Iran war deaths, making it more difficult to account for the war's toll. The four troops killed during recent renewed fighting between the U.S. and Iran are no longer listed as part of the Iran war death toll on a Pentagon website. Instead, they've been placed in a new separate category called overseas operations. That means tallying war casualties requires looking at separate lists. The Tour de France ended Sunday with a Slovenian cyclist taking home his fifth title in the famous race. But the final stage of the race was shortened. NPR's Chandelise Duster has more.
9: Tadej Pogacar won his fifth Tour de France on Sunday, completing the race in just under 74 hours. He crossed the finish line of the final stage of the race just before 8 o'clock p.m. local time. Pogacar thanked his fans and supporters after the race. He also said the win feels incredible.
10: Yeah, seven tours already and seven times on podium and five wins. It's something that... Yeah, you wouldn't even maybe write in a storybook.
9: The route for the Tour de France's final stage was changed and shortened this year. Security and police for the event were reassigned to assist with wildfires raging in the southwest portion of the country. Chandelise Duster, NPR News.
4: Shares of Chinese memory chipmaker CXMT soared in their Shanghai trading debut, making it the most valuable China-listed company. Its chips are used in AI servers and consumer electronics such as smartphones. This is NPR News in Washington.
11: 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Other contributors include the estate of Joan B. Kroc, whose bequest serves as an enduring investment in the future of public radio and seeks to help NPR be the model for high-quality journalism in the 21st century. This is NPR.
0: 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And in the forecast for Upper Michigan from the National Weather Service Office Marquette, today mostly cloudy skies, a slight chance of thunderstorms through early afternoon, a chance of showers throughout the day, also a chance of thunderstorms by mid-afternoon, and some storms may be severe. Highs today in the upper 70s. Tonight, partly cloudy, lows from 54 to 60 degrees. Tomorrow, mostly sunny, with highs in the 70s. Tomorrow night, clear skies, lows in the mid-50s to low 60s, and Wednesday, very warm and sunny with highs around 85 degrees.

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1: Date in 1966. It was the swinging 60s. And Hitchcock had asked his longtime collaborator, composer Bernard Herrmann, for a pop score that would sound with it, including a possible hit single as the main title. What Hitch did not want was, as he put it, more Richard Strauss. Bernard Herrmann assured Hitch that he knew exactly what was required and then ignored him completely. Herrmann thought Torn Curtain was a dangerously weak film and one that needed a huge symphonic score with an eerie choir of massed flutes and ominous, oppressive brass to make it effective. When Hitch heard a Hollywood studio orchestra rehearsing Herrmann's main title music, he fired Herrmann on the spot and called in someone else to score the film. Bernard Herrmann was crushed. He had thought that Hitch should have been grateful. "You call in the doctor to make you healthy, not to make you rich," Herrmann later quipped. And he may have been right. Torn Curtain is regarded as one of Hitchcock's lamest efforts, while Herrmann's rejected score has gone on to be recorded and admired on its own. Composer's Datebook is produced by APM, American Public Media, in conjunction with the American Composers Forum, reminding you that all music was once new.

We just heard a performance by the United States Marine Band led by Colonel Timothy W. Foley in selections from Andrea Chenier, an opera by Umberto Giordano. And that tells the story of a French poet who was executed during the French Revolution. Selections from the opera performed by the U.S. Marine Band on the album Retrospective. That welcomes us into this 10 a.m. hour Eastern Time on listener-supported Public Radio 90, WNMU-FM Marquette. I'm Kurt Hosworth, your local host. And we'll move now into some American music that comes from composer Charles Ives with a symphony that was awarded the Pulitzer Prize for Music. It's a bit of a summer-themed symphony called The Camp Meeting, his third symphony written between 1908 and 1910. We'll hear a chamber orchestra on this recording, members of the Los Angeles Philharmonic, led by Gustavo Dudamel, and a shorter symphony in the Ives catalog. It's about 20 minutes or so. We have the three movements here, Old Folks Gathering, followed by Children's Day, and Communion. You'll hear a lot of influences from American music as well as some European classical. You'll also hear quotes from Civil War songs and some hymns, too. The LA Philharmonic, led by Gustavo Dudamel, with the Ives Symphony No. 3.

The Pulitzer Prize winning Symphony No. 3, The Camp Meeting from Charles Ives, and performed on this recording by the Los Angeles Philharmonic, conducted by Gustavo Dudamel. And that's on an album of the Ives' Complete Symphonies from the Deutsche Grammophon label. Music that evokes some nostalgia for American music of the past, Civil War songs, hymns, also some touches on European classical music as well. And Ives described his Symphony 3 as a kind of crossways between the older and newer ways. And we celebrate the old and new on Class Eclectic with composers from the past and the present. I'm Kurt Hosworth with you today. Coming up just after 11, we'll have our next Northern Arts and Culture interview in a follow-up with the artistic director of the Emberlight Festival that is in the midst of its season in Ironwood and Hurley, Wisconsin. We'll speak with Miles Mikkonen again to get a follow-up and see how the festival's going, as well as a preview of some of the closing events like their International Film Festival and closing concert. But now we're going to hear something quite special, the last surviving work by Robert Schumann, his Violin Sonata No. 3. Now, this was composed in 1853, but not published until after Schumann's death. In fact, it was a century after the composer's death when audiences could hear the work in full. We're going to hear that in full today with a performance by violinist Alina Ibragramova and pianist Cedric Tiburghian. And they'll give us a sense of late chamber music in Robert Schumann's catalog.

0: One of the last pieces written by Robert Schumann in 1853, before he died 3 years later. We heard the Violin Sonata No. 3 in A minor, with a performance by violinist Alina Ibragimova and pianist Cedric Tiburghian. They recorded a variety of violin sonatas, including this one, which was not published in full until a century after Schumann's death. But it lives again on Class Eclectic, and with this performance on listener-supported Public Radio 90, WNMU-FM Marquette, Iron Mountain, Kingsford, and online at WNMUFM.org and the Public Radio 90 app. We will take a break and update you on the Northern Notes calendar of events. And when we return, we will have our follow-up conversation with Miles Mikkonen to talk about the Emberlight Festival going on now in Western Upper Peninsula and Northeastern Wisconsin.
1: 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And Carolyn Myers, remembering her friend, mentor, and colleague Bobby Henderson on her birthday.
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0: On the Northern Notes calendar of events, the Marquette Regional History Center presents historic Marquette bus tours tomorrow afternoon in Marquette. The tours begin at 1 at the History Center. 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Peter White Public Library is hosting a Gather to Grow Feeding America West Michigan meal pickup tomorrow morning in Marquette. The event begins at 11:30 in the library's lower level. For more information, call 906-226-4323. Peter White Public Library is holding Teen Tuesday tomorrow in Marquette. The event, a teen kitchen cooking class at the Marquette Food Co-op, begins at 10 a.m. and requires pre-registration. 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The NMU Department of Music is hosting Romanza tomorrow in Marquette. The concert begins at 5 at the Reynolds Recital Hall. For more information, call 906-227-1015. Peter White Public Library is hosting drop-in meditation with Meditate Marquette tomorrow. The event begins at 6 p.m. at the library's Heritage Room. For more information, call 906-226-4323. The Escanaba Public Library is hosting Michigan Notable Book Tour author Jeffrey Holden tomorrow in Escanaba. The event begins at 5:30 at the library. For more information, call 906-789-7323. Peter White Public Library is hosting Dungeons & Dragons Jr. Jurassic Adventures tomorrow in Marquette. The event begins at 4 in the Great Room. For more information, call 906-226-4323. 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
0: I'm Kurt Hosworth for Public Radio 90, and this is Northern Arts and Culture. The Emberlight Festival is going on now for its 2026 season and its expanded celebration of music, film, visual art, photography, and creative exploration across Michigan's Western Upper Peninsula and Northern Wisconsin. The season is titled New Ways to Dream, and it runs throughout Ironwood, Michigan and Hurley, Wisconsin, now until near the end of August. We spoke with the artistic director, Miles Mikkonen, at the beginning of the season, and we'll touch base with him again today to find out how things are going and what folks can look forward to for the remainder of the festival season. I'm Kurt Hosworth in the studio with a guest that is no stranger to public radio and also no stranger to the Upper Great Lakes region. Miles Mikkonen back in the studio with us to talk about a follow-up with the Ember Light Festival happening in the Ironwood and Hurley, Wisconsin area. Miles, great to have you back with us today.
4: Thank you so much for having me back, Kurt.
0: Absolutely. So it's kind of the mid-season vibe check, right? Like, where are we at with the festival? We're nearly a month into that 2026 season since it opened at the end of June. Now that the New Ways to Dream is officially off the ground in full swing,

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1: UP and have an excuse to be here. And then, of course, just meeting everyone and seeing who's in town for our events.
2: Yeah, yeah. It's a return to home for you. And with this, mentioning the community, there's some community impact I wanted to talk about. The Art in the Park, that's definitely a cornerstone addition with the Art for All and the Ojibwa Totem installation that's in Miners Memorial Heritage Park.
1: Yes.
2: And work from over 200 local students, right, which is so cool. What kind of reactions have you heard from maybe families or park visitors seeing these installations?
1: Well, this was a new initiative for us this summer to try to get into the local schools. And so just in our first year with this Totem project, we were in five of the local schools. I think it was Ashland, Wisconsin, and then Hurley, Ironwood, Wakefield, Bessemer, there on the Western UP. And yeah, it was 238, don't quote me exactly, students created these panels that were then turned into totems, and Emberlight also facilitated classes with some Ojibwe elders that went into the schools and talked about totems and just the significance in Ojibwe history and how they still are part of our culture. And we see them across the Upper Peninsula, of course. And hopefully this younger generation has a better context of what that means and the land that they're on. So I'm very proud of that installation. I found it quite moving when I walked through it the first time a few weeks ago to think all of these, I mean, some of the kids as young as 7 years old,
2: wow,
1: creating art. And now it's on display for the whole community all summer. And it's just one example of all of the work that we're trying to do at Emberlight to really bring artists of all levels, of all backgrounds, and give them some sort of platform to present their art, whatever that may be.
2: Yeah, yeah. Well, that's wonderful that there's such a great community impact and having student involvement as well. And as you touched on, too, this Emberlight Festival touches so many different mediums of art and expression. And I know we're going to talk about the International Film Fest, but there is something else coming up that the festival is going to be screening along with a special talkback. So could you mention a little bit about that?
1: Well, I'm very excited about this. Listeners might know that I'm an opera singer and that I spend a lot of my time performing at the Metropolitan Opera in New York City. And Emberlight is now starting a new collaboration with the Met and their Live in HD programs. So the Met, for the last, they're actually celebrating their 20th season of the HDs this year. And for listeners that don't know, they record maybe 9 operas every season live, and then they're in movie theaters across the country. So Emberlight, I've worked out a special deal with the Met that we can start showing some of those recordings here in Ironwood, because we don't have a movie theater in Ironwood anymore, but two, we certainly don't have access to these HD broadcasts. So I'm excited to bring Grand Opera to the Upper Peninsula. Tomorrow, on July 25th, we have the Opera House, a fabulous documentary featuring interviews with Leontine Price, and we have the director of medium presentations from the Met coming for a talk back afterwards. And then in 2 weeks, on August 8th, we have The Amazing Adventures of Cavalier and Clay, the new opera by Mason Bates and Jean Scheer, that I had the great honor of leading at the Met last season. Mm-hmm. And they ended up recording it. So we'll be doing the HD broadcast on August 8th. And I'll also be in town and beforehand sharing some backstage secrets and tidbits. Mm. And who knows what the audience will get out of me before we start.
2: Yeah.
1: All of the secrets from backstage at the Met.
2: I can't imagine if the walls could talk at the Met Opera, you know, how many stories are back there, stretching back so many decades as well, but even in recent history as well with your performance too. So I'm sure that'll be a nice illuminating evening to learn more about the Met Opera and talk with Miles as well. So you mentioned that you're bringing that breakout home, which is so cool. As someone who grew up stepping on the stage at Theater North, what goes through your mind as you prepare to watch yourself on that same local screen amongst your family and friends?
1: Kurt, you asked the best questions. Oh my gosh. Because I actually, this only hit me maybe 2 weeks ago. I was home for the 4th of July for a couple days, and I walked into Theater North because this was the, as you said, the stage, the theater that I learned what stage left was, and downstage and upstage and all of these terms. And then those first lessons of this craft of theater, which opera is still theater. And that's where my passion really sparked, was at Theater North and the Historic Ironwood Theater, and just performing for audiences across

0: the Upper Peninsula with the Pine Mount Music Festival as a kid. And then I, to now, you know, having this season that I'm just coming off of with a document like this recording of, Cavalier and Clay, and to be able to play it now for my hometown audience on my hometown stage, I know I'm going to get quite emotional. I'm getting emotional even talking about it right now, just thinking about that full circle and what that's going to mean.
1: Yeah.
0: So I'm very excited for August 8th. It's going to be a special evening.
1: Wonderful. Well, hopefully that circle will continue to keep spinning around as you maybe present more for Emberlight.
0: My fingers are crossed.
1: Yeah. Well, and also speaking of screenings, I know that the International Film Fest is a big part of Emberlight, and it kicks off in August. And again, we talked before about a small percentage of an acceptance rate for this, narrowed down to a very small amount of films out of how many submissions, over 900 or so?
0: This year, I think it was, the number is 957 submissions from 85 countries across six continents. So definitely international. And then we have accepted our judges, the final tally, and we have judges, HBO casting directors, and a lot of industry professionals in the film and television world. There were down to 22 films. So that includes two features, one of which was one of the top prize winners at Sundance this season, and then the other one was the top prize winner at the Miami Film Festival.
1: Wow.
0: And there are two featured films, Run Amok and Adult Children. And then we have three screenings of short films, documentaries, narratives, micro shorts. Mm. And they're all independent films. There's not major studios behind any of these, and it's just independent filmmakers literally from around the world and submitting here to be shown in the Upper Peninsula. Many of them will travel here to see their films in front of an audience, which mm-hmm. is a great joy for them and, of course, a great joy for us to yeah. host them. And the film festival has just taken off over the last, what is now, 6 years. We've received over 4,500 films, and this year alone it was 363 hours of content to review. That's wow. just the first viewing, let alone the repeat viewings with our judges and everything. So it's a huge endeavor, and it's something, my work as an opera singer, I didn't necessarily see it coming. But it brings me a lot of creative energy and a lot of creative joy to see this art that was all made within the last 3 years around the world.
1: Yeah. Well, it sounds like this could be an event unto itself, but amongst that, it's also part of Emberlight, which has, like we've mentioned, so many different ways of exploring art, music, film, photography, and more. And I guess now there's sort of a sprint to the grand finale, right? It's culminating on August 22nd with your headlining concert, Something Wonderful, at the historic Ironwood Theater. So you're juggling administration. We've talked about wearing multiple hats for this festival, but now you're going to be ready for hitting your vocal warm-ups and getting ready. So how are you physically and mentally preparing for this?
0: Well, I am also this, like, wearing the two hats of being an administrator, producer, and then the performer. And this has been the challenge over the last few years. But I'm just coming off of my performance season. I closed last Saturday at Ravinia down outside of Chicago with the Mozart Opera. So my body is still very much in fight or flight mode after the 25-26 season. Mm. And so right now I'm just trying to focus on sleep. I've got this next week, I can really kind of just shut down. And then Emberlight artists start arriving in August. So I will reawaken and hopefully with a lot of energy. Mm. But I will have energy because, one, I can't wait to be back in front of the Ironwood audiences, the Emberlight audiences. That brings me some of the greatest joy in the world. Mm-hmm. We have a fantastic lineup of music for the night. It's a little bit of opera. I'm certainly going to talk about my career and you know, I just did a big concert at Carnegie Hall in January, so we'll feature, and my pianist Adam Rothenberg is also playing at Emberlight mm-hmm. This summer. So we'll do a couple pieces that we did at Carnegie, and then but a lot of musical theater, some pop things. Some fun surprises. I also like to sprinkle things in. And I look at my concerts at Emberlight as almost something that I couldn't do anywhere else in the world because our audience is so particular and I know them so well and they know me so well. So it turns into this giant love fest. And normally by act two, you just don't know what's going to come out of Miles's mouth. And I don't know either. So it's going to be a big celebration on August 22nd at the Historic Ironwood Theater with the Broadway Strings. They're all Broadway musicians, string quartet. And then, of course, Adam Rothenberg, who is a conductor on Broadway, pianist, plays for Josh Groban, Patti LuPone, Sarah Bareilles. And yeah, they're all going to be here in the Upper Peninsula on August 22nd.
1: Wow. What a way to wrap up a season. Again, the New Ways to Dream season, Emberlight Festival 2026, here with artistic director and performer Miles Mikkonen. We've covered a lot, sort of giving us a mid-season, close up and see where we're at with the festival. Anything you'd like to leave our listeners with when it comes to maybe thinking about next year? Or is it too soon to think about next year?
0: Oh, it's never too soon to think about next year. And again, Kurt, you're hitting the big questions in my brain. No, next summer, certainly, Emberlight, as we know it, the film festival Art in the Park, our photography show, you know, these are the performance infusions. These will certainly be back. We'll be announcing the performances probably this fall, early winter. I've got a couple ideas. Actually, just this morning, I had a fabulous pianist write me saying that she has a recital tour going with a violinist, a singer, and Madeline Sledadahl. She's been at Emberlight before. So who knows? Madeline might end up coming back. But we always try to focus a little bit on chamber music, make sure there's a nice, healthy dose of some classical music programming, but also Broadway, and I love Broadway. I know pop and show tunes, our audiences love it. So I think that's something I always strive for at Emberlight is to how can we bring in as many different genres and as many different types of music and performers within our budget, within our own constraints, but try to give our audience as much exposure to different types of art as we can. So that is what I can say right now about the 2027 season, and stay tuned in this space for more information in the coming months.
1: Awesome. Well, happy to hear that it's such a hit, and I'm always just amazed at the origin story starting amongst COVID and now into year six and beyond. Miles Mikkonen again with us talking about the Emberlight Festival, and it's going to culminate with the performance Something Wonderful August 22nd at the Historic Ironwood Theater. Miles, thank you so much for checking in with us again.
0: Oh my gosh, it's such a pleasure. Let me say, I do a lot of interviews, and Kurt, I think you're one of the top interviewers in the country. We're so lucky to have you in the Upper Peninsula here covering our culture.
1: Thank you so much. For more information about the remainder of the Emberlight Festival season, visit emberlight.org. 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
1: 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I'm Bill Rudman, inviting you to join me each week right here as we celebrate Sounds of the American Musical.
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0: The ever-popular aria from George Gershwin's opera Porgy and Bess, that was Summertime, arranged for cello and piano. And from the recording Wonderful World, we heard the cellist Christian-Pierre Lamarca and pianist Baptiste Trottignon. Some summertime music from George Gershwin, following up our conversation with Miles Mikkonen about the Emberlight Festival. 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She's on a Michigan tour right now, and she's in the UP, and she'll make an appearance at Snowbound Books today, as well as head up to the Keweenaw tomorrow and Wednesday. I had an opportunity to speak with her on the phone about her book and her life's journey, which includes recovering from surgery for brain aneurysms and rewriting a book. We'll have that conversation with Diane Leigh Beck in just a moment on Class Eclectic. I'm Kurt Hosworth for Public Radio 90, and this is Northern Arts and Culture. Today we'll learn more about a new book from the novelist Diane Leigh Beck, who is traveling around Michigan for bookstore appearances, regarding her newest novel, Where the Water Meets the Sky. Set in Michigan's Upper Peninsula, the book centers on a brave young woman who seeks answers to a fire that killed her mother years earlier and continues what Leigh Beck does best, which is to combine a love of the outdoors with her skill as a storyteller. In the midst of writing this novel, Diane was diagnosed with 5 brain aneurysms, and after she recovered from surgery, she made a road trip in her truck through Michigan, visiting the landmarks in the book. And after her recovery and journey, she is on that trip once again, visiting the Upper Great Lakes region. And on this July 27th, she will have an author meet and greet event and book signing at Snowbound Books in Marquette. And she'll be heading through the western Upper Peninsula and up to the Keweenaw, and an appearance at Calumet Public Library on July 29th. We'll have a conversation with Diane about her book and her Michigan tour. I'm Kurt Hosworth on the phone with a special guest today, author Diane Leigh Beck. Great to have you on the line today to talk about not only your newest book, Where the Water Meets the Sky, but also a Michigan tour that you are in the midst of right now. So, Diane, welcome.
1: Yeah, thank you so much, Kurt. I'm really happy to be here.
0: Yeah, well, I'm really happy that you have this new book that has such a connection to the state of Michigan, but in particular, the Garden Peninsula. And your new novel, Where the Water Meets the Sky, follows a character named Abby, a young woman returning to Michigan's UP 10 years after losing her mother in a house fire. As a 7-year-old, she escaped the fire but has no memory from that night. What can readers learn from Abby's search for the truth about her mother's death?
1: Oh my gosh, that's a loaded question. You know, they can learn so much just about how to move their own lives forward, particularly if they or have experienced any type of trauma in their own lives or pain or loss or just feeling stuck. She really needs to find her way through a lot of emotional trappings in her life. So there's that. But I think it's also just reconnecting with the gorgeous flora and fauna of the natural world, that untainted purity that we have in just these ecological wonders around us. And by doing that, she does find a lot of healing. That's part of her healing journey. And she learns to, I think, also settle some chaos that's kind of ravaging internally inside of her and discover a peace that can really carry her forward. I think my hope for readers when they walk away is that they will find that experience, that same kind of peace, and that will, just carry forward in their own lives as well.
0: Mm-hmm. And it sort of sounds like a path from grief to hope. Would you say that's sort of Abby's development throughout the story? Does that sort of shape who she became, moving from that grief into a sense of hope?
1: Absolutely. You know, just I think even in our own world, we have so much, there is so much grief and sadness for things that are lost, whether it be environmentally or whether it be in our own relationships. But all around us is hope. And I wrote this book wanting it to be one that is inspiring, that is full of light and just that joy that we can have, that deep sense of satisfaction that can, I don't know, just help heal our own wounds, but also help us to connect with others and to connect with the things that matter around us.
0: Mm-hmm. And speaking of connecting with what's around us, you describe landscapes and the people in the Upper Peninsula with a lot of detail and love. I'm wondering how your time spent in the UP has changed you and your writing over time.
1: Oh my gosh, the UP has changed me and shaped me so much. I think even going back to my very formative years as a child, it was, you know, taking my uncle's little fishing boat out at 6 to 8 to 10, 11, 12 years old and being able to fish with my brother or being on my own fishing and taking his three-wheeler and then four-wheeler out into the woods and exploring or picking blueberries or just exploring all of the woods around me, walking along the shoreline, skipping stones, thinking, sitting on the dock and, you know, the clouds overhead, feeling like my own imagination and daydreamings going on. And there was a lot of time alone, or there was a lot of time surrounded by this incredible love of family. And both of those things supported me and shaped me. And I felt that more in the UP, I think, than anywhere else in my life, especially on the Garden Peninsula, down at Garden Bay. And whenever I would go through anything in my life that was the least bit challenging, I would always return to my grandmother's house. I would always return to the Garden Peninsula. I would explore the UP. My uncle would give me his blazer. Sometimes I'd road trip it with my truck and just, you know, take off to Marquette. I would take off to Munising. I would take off just exploring the woods, walking in the birch forest. And that just stays with you. You know, that's permeating.
2: Yeah,
1: that's your place you can return to no matter whatever you're going through, whether you return to it in your mind or whether you return to it emotionally and spiritually.
0: Mm-hmm. Yeah, we definitely all need that happy place. And fellow UPers that I've spoken with, they say that the UP, you know, doesn't compare. There's so many places that, you know, don't even hold a candle to the UP. And as you mentioned, blueberries, I'm thinking we're talking at the end of July. It's basically raspberry and thimbleberry time pretty soon here, too, which is always
1: right.
0: A nice thing. So, well, you had mentioned taking a road trip, and I sort of wanted to talk about something personal, because in the midst of writing this novel, you took a road trip, but you had some bad news. You were diagnosed with 5 brain aneurysms, and after you recovered from surgery, then you took a road trip through Michigan and hit up the landmarks that you wrote about in the book. So you sort of touched on the idea of, you know, spending quality time in the UP across the state. How was that trip for you? How impactful was it?
1: It was really deeply meaningful, special, emotional. That was quite a challenge. You know, one of my cousins said, "What were you trying to do? Set a world record?" I mean, I've heard of one or two aneurysms, but 5? And when I got through the surgery at Johns Hopkins, you know, one of the risks was losing my eyesight, not to mention, you know, I made it through the surgery and I didn't lose my mental faculties. I was able to revisit the book and rewrite it. So I took a year after recovering to really rewrite the book and make it more as my character Abby wants more for her life. I wanted more for the novel after that experience. I often say a writer's writing does not change until the writer changes. And so that experience did change me. And I made a commitment to myself that if I completed the novel, it found a publishing home, then I would celebrate by making this road trip. And, you know, I'd returned to the UP so many times, but I knew this would be different, a different experience. And so after doing the work with my editor at Simon & Schuster, felt like I was at a good place where I could leave for about a month. And this was August of last year, August into September. I went through Ontario, camped and backpacked all along the northern shores of Lake Superior. But then I cut into the UP, went up to the Keweenaw, camping, hiking with my dog, up to Point Abbey. My uncle just last night said, "What would be your favorite places on the UP?" And I said, "Well, the Garden Peninsula, of course, you know, for sure. But also Point Abbey is just incredible. It's hard to get to, but it's one of the places in the book, you know, that takes place there. One of the scenes takes place there, and that felt remarkable. Going up into the Keweenaw, where some of the book takes place, felt just incredible. You know, Marquette, the book also takes place a little bit in Marquette, going down then into Escanaba, and going down onto the Garden Peninsula. And there was this one moment when I was camping on the Garden Peninsula. I spent about a week camping there, right on Lake Michigan. I'd never before been able to access the very tip of the peninsula, Point Detour, which I think the name in itself is very symbolic. But I'd never been able to access that because it's just so, the vegetation is so dense, I'd have to turn around. To go along the shore, that was impossible because the water would often be too high and I'd have to turn back and retreat. Or I would go out on a boat, but you can't access it because the rocky reef just extends way too far out to even get close. So I'd taken photos of it from afar, being on a boat, but that was the closest access I had. And that was a really significant setting for the book. Well, that summer last year, I was able to, the water was far enough out that I was able to make it down to Point Detour. And I remember getting to that place. It's just so pristine, so pure, so incredibly wild still. And I just sat and wept with just such gratitude, you know, immense thankfulness that I'm here, that I don't know, I could feel my character. You know, you walk alongside these characters so intimately while you're writing their story. And I felt one with my character. I felt one with the land. I felt one with the water, one with the birds flying overhead. You know, we now have these white pelicans flying overhead. They were there, the cormorants. It was just a really incredible experience.
0: Wow. It sounds very healing as well, kind of a full circle moment, especially when you were, you know, in such a critical state for a while. So to be able to do all of that and do not just a road trip, but, you know, actually get your feet on the ground and explore nature, that's tremendous. And I understand that Abby's story in many ways is about finding peace after trauma. And I'm wondering if your own faith informed how you approached her journey toward healing.
1: It really did. I think oftentimes we're calling out to God, we're wanting answers, we're seeking strength, we're seeking things. And there was this moment I was lying on the gurney getting ready to go into the operating room, and I could see through the glass doors. And of course, I'd been fraught with anxiety leading up to that point, trying to get everything in my life in order, meeting with attorneys, wills, estate, you know, all of that in order before I went into surgery, trying to spend quality, have quality conversations with my family. And it's just incredible. I'm lying there by myself, but I wasn't alone. It was like this complete surrender. This peace came over me. And I knew everything was okay. Not that I knew the outcome. That's not what surrender is about. But surrender is about letting go of everything you can't control and just trusting, you know. And I felt loved. And there's a scene with Abby. She's standing in the woods and she feels the trees and the sky. She feels something outside of herself beholding her with love. You know, oftentimes I can look at my children, my grandchildren, I can look at my parents, which is so much love. I can look at my dog. I'm beholding them with love. But how often do we stop and feel God praying for us? Or how often do we stop and feel God beholding us with love? And I think that was a real turning point with my life, was to experience that. And what immense peace that can give us.
0: Just a reminder for our listeners, we're speaking with the author Diane Lebeck about her newest novel, Where the Water Meets the Sky. It's a coming-of-age story set in Michigan's Upper Peninsula. And as we've been talking, learning more about the book as it explores grief, memory, and the healing power of nature. And Diane, you've been through a lot, and we really appreciate that you're able to share with our listeners about your experience and with this book as well. I understand that your love for nature also adds to the love of birds. You mentioned the birding community. So are you a birder yourself?
1: I'm an extremely amateur birder. I just invested in a camera last year, which I'm slowly learning how to use. But I'm just one of these people that feels that I get messages for my life or instruction through the symbolism of animals, whether it's a black bear walking through a meadow in my yard, but oftentimes through the birds, whether it's a broad-winged hawk calling to me every afternoon while I was writing the book, or the great horned owl or the barred owl, watching the birds on the water, like I talked about the white pelican, you know, pileated woodpecker, or just so many birds that I will take off in the woods, or I'll go up to Whitefish Observatory, you know, to observe the birds then and talk to some of the biologists. And the ornithologist and just, I don't know, I think there's so much I want to learn. And the birds, watching them, it's like something lifts in my own soul. You know, when you watch them fly and you watch them soar over the treetops or perch high on a branch looking down, or you watch them over the water like they're just floating, I think there's something very spiritual about that and uplifting.
0: Yeah, I totally agree. And I've had experiences floating down the Dead River in Marquette and seeing, getting a chance to see a heron fly overhead, which was really cool. So,
1: yeah, to see a heron lift, you know, the way they lift and then jump, kind of jump off, it's just remarkable. And those, that wingspan, just so elegant and so grand.
0: Yeah, yeah. And those are those kind of moments that you can have exploring Michigan's Upper Peninsula. Well, getting to your Michigan tour, which you're on the road right now as well. I'm sure that returning to Michigan has been a bit of a homecoming, getting to share the book with local readers and UP residents. What has it been like for you connecting with readers who live in and also care deeply for the places that you wrote about?
1: Oh, I think the human connection just plays such a big part in our own development. And to be able to connect with readers and hear them share their own personal stories, their own struggles and trials. I've had readers at some of the events just open up and share things even openly with the group. And to be able to expose that vulnerability just really connects us one with another. And I think we can find strength in that. And so that has been wonderful. Yes, connecting with bookstores, meeting with some of the librarians, meeting just with the readers, and listening, you know, just listening to what others have to say. This trip really wasn't about, oh, I'm going to push my book and I want people to read the book. Yes, that's nice. But so much of it is about just connecting with each other and really listening to one another, expanding our world. You know, just expanding our own world.
0: Yeah, yeah. And maybe picking up a camera to do some amateur birding as well. You never know.
1: Exactly.
0: Yeah. Well, so as we're talking, you are in the UP and your tour does take you into Marquette. You've also been to the Garden Peninsula and you'll also head up to the Keweenaw as well. So that's the Michigan tour happening now about the newest novel, Where the Water Meets the Sky. Is there anything else that you'd like to let our listeners know, maybe where they can find more information about your work or anything that you'd like to just leave our listeners with today, Diane?
1: I'm just really thankful to be here. I'm thankful to be celebrating summer and celebrating the novel and just celebrating this incredibly beautiful place with everybody. I do have a website. It's dianelebeck.com, which I know is hard to spell. So dianelesbecquets.com, and they can get more information from me there. I'm also on Instagram, and I've been capturing reels each day of my experiences here and the places I visited. So they can also go to @DianeLebeck on Instagram.
0: Awesome. Get to see some of those birds and other things in the Upper Great Lakes region. And again, her book, Where the Water Meets the Sky, is out now via Simon & Schuster. Diane, thank you for sharing with us today, and best of luck and safe travels on this Michigan tour.
1: Thank you so much, Kurt. I really appreciate it.
0: Again, Diane will make an appearance at Snowbound Books today from 5 to 6 p.m. for an author meet and greet and book signing. And she'll make an appearance at the Calumet Public Library Wednesday, July 29th at 6:30. 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

0: don't miss your boarding pass for Modern Jet Set. I'm Iris Berkeley, your pilot for an adventure through eclectic new releases and the vintage vibes that inspire them. 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And that's on the next Modern Jet Set. 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

0: We rounded out our Class Eclectic playlist hearing from the composer-pianist Rachel Portman from her album Ask the River. That was Way Home. I think a fitting piece after our interview with Diane Layback about her book Where the Water Meets the Sky, and you will be able to find that at WNMUFM.org in just a little bit. Well, that does it for this edition of Class Eclectic for your Monday, July 27th, 2026. I've been your host, Kurt Hosworth. Thank you so much for tuning in here on listener-supported Public Radio 90, WNMU-FM Marquette. A look at the news, the weather, and the marine forecast is on the way. 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
2: 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And Carolyn Myers, remembering her friend, mentor, and colleague, Bobby Henderson, on her birthday.
3: On last week's Wait, Wait, Tom Papa warned everyone that the cyclospora outbreak is not that much fun.
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3: 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That's Wait, Wait, Don't Tell Me from NPR.
0: Tonight at 7 Eastern on Public Radio 90. The time is nearly noon Eastern, 11 Central. For Public Radio 90 News, I'm Kurt Hosworth. A 30-year-old Chippewa County man has been convicted of sexually abusing a 9-year-old child. Aaron Lara was found guilty by jury Thursday of 3 counts of first-degree criminal sexual conduct and 1 count of second-degree CSC. The first 3 counts involve sexual penetration, while the last count involves sexual contact. Lara was accused of repeatedly assaulting the victim between February 28, 2024 and February 28, 2025. Sentencing is scheduled for October 13th in 50th Circuit Court. A Chippewa County man has been sentenced for furnishing alcohol to a minor, then sexually assaulting her. 43-year-old Robert Ross was convicted in April of third-degree criminal sexual conduct, person physically helpless, fourth-degree CSC, person physically helpless, and furnishing alcohol to a minor. He was accused of giving alcohol to a 16-year-old who passed out due to intoxication. She woke up on separate occasions to find Ross sexually touching her. Ross was sentenced last week to 75 months to 15 years in prison. Joint training for the Michigan National Guard, law enforcement, and rescue agencies will take place today through Thursday in the Upper Peninsula. Michigan State Police say Operation Iron Wave will begin in Marquette and end in Sault Ste. Marie. Today and tomorrow, there will be activity around Marquette-Sawyer Regional Airport, downtown Marquette, Matson Lower Harbor Park, and NMU's campus. On Wednesday, personnel and equipment will travel to the Sioux. And on Thursday, there will be activity in downtown Sault Ste. Marie, including around the Sioux Locks. Some areas near the locks may be temporarily restricted. People can expect to see helicopters and specialized vehicles in the area during the exercise. Officials say the exercise is designed to strengthen coordination, interoperability, and emergency response readiness among local, state, and federal partners. The National Weather Service has confirmed at least 3 tornadoes were spawned by severe storms in the UP last week. Monday around 6:31 p.m. Eastern, a waterspout formed on Lake Superior off of Shot Point. It apparently moved on shore, but no damage was found. at 6:47 Central, a tornado formed in Menominee County's Goerli Township. The NWS says its peak wind was 104 miles per hour, its width was 35 yards, and the length traveled was 0.14 miles. And at 6:48 Central Time, another tornado touched down about 5 miles from the previous one in Ford River Township's Fuller Park. It had a peak wind speed of 90 miles per hour, a maximum width of about 25 yards, and a length of 0.3 miles. The last two tornadoes were classified as EF1. No injuries were reported. Gas prices in Michigan are up 8 cents from a week ago. AAA Michigan says drivers are now paying an average of $4.23 per gallon for regular unleaded. That's 7 cents more than this time last month and 98 cents more than this time last year. The most expensive gas price average is in Ann Arbor at $4.30 a gallon. The least expensive is in Traverse City at $4.08. Drivers are paying an average of $63 for a full 15-gallon tank of gasoline, an increase of about $12 from 2025's highest price last August. President Donald Trump is scheduled to make a campaign stop in southeast Michigan this afternoon. Michigan Public's Steve Carmody reports.
5: Donald Trump will be speaking at the General Motors Proving Ground in Milford. The president's visit comes a little more than a week before the August 4th primary. At the rally, Trump is expected to remind voters who he's endorsed in the upcoming Republican primary, perhaps most notably Congressman John James, who's running for the GOP nomination for governor. Trump's endorsement of James prompted two other Republicans to drop out of the race. Businessman Perry Johnson remains in the race as the only remaining obstacle to James getting the nomination. I'm Steve Carmody.
0: Governor Gretchen Whitmer has endorsed Congresswoman Haley Stevens in the Democratic primary for Michigan's open U.S. Senate seat. Whitmer cited Stevens' record in Congress and work on the U.S. Auto Rescue Task Force among her reasons.
6: Just like me, Haley will do whatever it takes to get things done for the people of Michigan. And we need her now more than ever. Republicans in D.C. are making your life harder and more expensive.
0: Whitmer joins other prominent state Democratic elected officials who say Stevens is the stronger Democrat to face former Republican Congressman Mike Rogers. The Michigan seat is considered a must-win for Democrats to take control of the Senate. A spokesperson for progressive Democrat Abdul El-Sayed says, quote, "The corporate establishment has closed ranks and made their pick. Now Michigan voters will get to make theirs." A bipartisan state elections board has certified the campaign to ban political donations from committees linked to utilities and certain public contractors has gathered enough petition signatures. Michael Brady is an attorney for Michiganders for Money Out of Politics. He asked the Michigan Board of State canvassers Friday to reject challenges to petition signatures after the campaign collected many thousands of names of registered voters.
7: What we have here today is the culmination of thousands of Michiganders, of Michigan citizens, Republicans, Democrats, and independents, exercising their constitutional and statutory right to reform their government.
0: The next step is for the initiative to go to the legislature. If the legislature does not approve the measure, which seems likely, the question goes to the November ballot. But a business group that opposes the initiative could still go to court in an effort to block it. For Public Radio 19 News, I'm Kurt Hosworth.
8: This is David Dubois. Please join me this week for The Piano Matters, and we'll hear Mendelssohn, Liszt, Schumann, Glaucona, the Cuban composer, a magnificent piece, Scheherazade by Shimonovsky, and McDowell's First Sonata's First Movement, played by Cecile Lacaud. It's a program not to miss, and I hope you won't. That's this week on The Piano Matters.
0: 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For the rest of today, mostly cloudy skies with a slight chance of showers and thunderstorms. Highs around 80 degrees, but temperatures falling into the lower 70s this afternoon. Tonight, partly cloudy skies, patchy fog after midnight, and lows in the 50s. Tomorrow, patchy fog in the morning, then sunny, and highs around 80 degrees. Tomorrow night, clear skies, lows in the mid-50s to lower 60s. And Wednesday, very warm and sunny with highs around 85 degrees. Turning now to the marine forecast on the open waters of Lake Superior for the rest of today. Northeast winds 5 to 15 knots, backing north this afternoon, then increasing to 10 to 20 knots late. Patchy fog and a chance of showers and a slight chance of thunderstorms with waves calm to 2 feet. Tonight, north winds 10 to 20 knots, patchy fog through midnight, and waves building to 2 to 4 feet. And tomorrow, north winds 10 to 20 knots, becoming northwest 5 to 15 in the afternoon, then increasing to 10 to 20 knots late, waves subsiding to calm to 2 feet. On the open waters of Lake Michigan for the rest of today, southwest winds 15 to 25 knots, becoming south, patchy fog, and then showers are likely with a chance of thunderstorms this afternoon, waves 2 to 4 feet. Tonight, north winds 10 to 20 knots, increasing to 30, patchy fog this evening, and a chance of showers and thunderstorms with waves 2 to 4 feet, building to 4 to 7, occasionally to 9 feet. And tomorrow, north winds to 30 knots, waves 4 to 7 feet, occasionally to 9. 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
1: 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I'm Tony Morris. 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And thanks to a gift in loving memory of Adam Bratcher. Thanks for joining me. This week's edition of Classical Guitar Alive features five musical masterpieces by Grieg, Debussy, Beethoven, Fauré, and Granados. 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

Opening this week's edition of Classical Guitar Alive featuring five musical masterpieces, we've just heard Grieg's Holberg Suite performed by the Netherlands Guitar Trio. One of Debussy's most beloved pieces is his Clair de Lune. We'll hear it performed by cellist Isang Enders and guitarist Sean Schiebe.

Debussy's Clair de Lune, performed by cellist Isang Enders and guitarist Sean Shibe. We'll hear more piano music arranged for duo. This is Beethoven's Piano Sonata No. 27 in E minor, performed by solo duo.

Beethoven's Piano Sonata No. 27 in E minor, performed by solo duo members Matteo Mella and Lorenzo Micheli. You're listening to Classical Guitar Alive. I'm Tony Morris. Next is Forêt's Pavane, featuring guitarist Gerald Garcia and the CSFR State Philharmonic Orchestra, conducted by Peter Brainer.

Fares Pavan Opus 50, performed by guitarist Gerald Garcia and the CSFR State Philharmonic Orchestra, conducted by Peter Brainer. We'll close this week's edition of Classical Guitar Alive, featuring five musical masterpieces, with the Beijing Guitar Duo performing the Valses Poéticos by Enrique Granados.

0: Closing this week's edition of Classical Guitar Alive, we've just heard the Beijing guitar duo performing the Valses Poéticos by Enrique Granados. You've been listening to Classical Guitar Alive. Classical Guitar Alive is broadcast worldwide thanks to the generous support of the Augustine Foundation and the Kadosky Family Fund, and Charles and Taco Parker, and by Augustine Strings, makers of classical guitar strings since 1947. And thanks to a gift in loving memory of Adam Bratcher. Classical Guitar Alive is a nonprofit organization based in Austin, Texas. Music by pluck-stringed instruments like the guitar, the harp, and the ancient lyre have been used in healing for over 3,000 years. That's why our mission is to bring this music to the widest possible audience. Our music and medicine program brings live classical guitar music to hospitals and hospices and is supported in part by a grant from the Texas Commission on the Arts. 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I'm Tony Morris. Thanks for listening, and please join me again next week for another edition of Classical Guitar Alive.
1: 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And Carolyn Myers, remembering her friend, mentor, and colleague Bobby Henderson on her birthday.
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Welcome aboard, my friends. You are tuned to Modern Jet Set. Thank you for flying the fancy skies. My name is Iris Berkeley. I am your pilot and your flight attendant for flight number 307 of the soundtrack to your utterly fabulous secret agent, oh, so funky life. And this time around, we took off accompanied by Lee Scratch Perry nearly 7 years after his death in an unexpected partnership with German electronic production duo Mouse on Mars. It's a 2026 Domino release called Spatial No Problem, and the song was Rock Curry. In the background, we got Lord Echo right now from his 2010 first release, New Zealand producer. It's Taribu from the album Melodies. And we have so much more where this came from. So many releases this time around. If you need to page any of our in-flight crew while we're up in the air, just hit that button above your head with a little picture of a cocktail shaker on it, and someone will be over to assist you shortly. You can also email the flight deck day or night, 24/7, 365. If you need anything, it's mail@modernjetset.com. Like I said, some tasty new treats await. Kick back and relax. Thanks for flying. It's Modern Jet Set.

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can't say nothing is a secret anymore. But you are secret. Nobody let you know, but you are secret. You are precious in the eye of the universe.

Thank you for flying with Modern Jet Set. I am Iris Berkley. We're about a third of the way through this hour-long flight. We got a classic in the background from Dorothy Ashby. It's Games from her legendary 1968 Cadet Records release, Afro Harping. Before that, something new on Coal Mine from French-Mongolian singer, songwriter, and harpist Celine Desberg. It's called Chintamani, the B-side of a lovely single. Also heard from Michael Boothman's Family Tree. That is a song called Taboo. It's off a Soundway album called Kaizo Power, Sound Revolution in Trinidad, 1970 to 1980, a 2026 release. Kaizo is the Trinidadian word for calypso. It's a really groovy anthology of music from an island nation that was shaking itself free from colonialism at the time and definitely shaking its behind. And Pigeon to start off that set from the debut record Out of National from 2026, we heard 117. We'll take things in a little bit of a soulful direction coming on up. You need anything. In the meantime, it's mail at modernjetset.com. I think you're going to enjoy the rest of this flight.

0: drum talk, moving rhythm, slant slick rhymes, liberated minds, soaring spirits having visions filled with concrete images, earthy associations, street idiom combined to give us the metaphor of what it is to be black here in this time and space. Like our music, our response in melody and rhythm, which is the ritual of our spirit. Like our dance, which is the ritual of the body. Poetry is the ritual of the mind, soul.
1: Work it out. Gig away. Shindy, USA. Still behind the big sounds twanged from livid guitars, they moan and shout and jerk and twist and duck. Like popcorn, out of sight, eyes fastened to the tuftin. Tighten it up, hully gully a while. Funky chicken, then shotgun child. Like robots, bodies spastic as from deep within a new first surge. Heads in concentric circles of satellite automation orbit. Shaking tail feathers, they cannot strut peacock proud. Must contort on wailing crowd mad stages. Break on down to the boogaloo, make like a penguin slopping too. They work it out, this thing they cannot name.

0: Some vintage poetic soul from performer and scholar Sarah Webster Fabio to round out the first half of today's Modern Jet Set Flight. We heard Work It Out. And that originally came out in 1972 on the record Boss Soul. Before that, something new from Tawayo, the Paris-born singer-songwriter nicknamed the Young Old. The record is called Outsider. We heard Mama Gave Me the Will. And to start us off, The Sinceres featuring Joey Quiñones with Let's Fall in Love Again from their September 2026 record Love Story. The band calls that, quote, an unsent love letter finally delivered. Like I said, we're halfway through today's Modern Jet Set Flight. Fear not, we have so much awaiting you in the second half. So let's just all get there together. As always, thank you ever so much for flying the fancy skies.
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It's Modern Jet Set. We got ourselves kind of an alt-rock classic here as we sail through the home stretch of this little sky party. We got R.E.M. in the background with New Orleans instrumental number one from Automatic for the People. Before that, something new from Swap Meet, Adelaide, Australia-based indie four-piece, a single called I Know. And then Sophie Royer's got a new single. We heard Sesquicentennial from 2026's Before After on Stone's Throw. She says the song was written, quote, just at the cusp of something where you're not able to define what that something is yet. We kicked off that set with Tune Yards, Meryl Garbus, and Nate Brunner back with a companion EP from the Better Dreaming Sessions from 2025 called Tell the Future with Your Body. We heard Sand into Stone. If you find yourself in need of more of this during the rest of your week, you are in luck. You can always find an instant replay of this most recent fly to modernjetset.com, plus archives and other goodies. Or just say hi if you'd like, mail@modernjetset.com. We got some groovy motifs to see us to our final destination, so just relax. We'll get you right there. Thanks for flying. It's Modern Jet Set.

And my friends, we are indeed beginning our final descent here on Modern Jet Set. We got Unknown Mortal Orchestra to see us safely to the ground from 2025's ICO2 Bogota. This is Earth 2. Before that, Peel Dream Magazine from Taurus, which came out in October 2025. It's an EP of outtakes from their 2024 record Rosemain Reading Room. We heard Venus in Nadir. Fruit Bats before that, latest from the band that's been around in one form or another since 1997. Eric Johnson and a rotating cast of characters. The new record's called The Landfill, and we heard Think About Ya. And we started off this final set with Sons of Sevilla, UK Gone Spain Brothers with a teaser for their upcoming full length, a single called Drive By Honey. I'm Iris Berkeley. I want to sincerely thank you for joining me on today's Flight of Fancy. Until next week, may your champagne flute overflow with, and I'll meet you right back here next time for another extra fancy flight. If there was anything that you heard that you happened to love today, do not forget you can find this most recent flight and a full show archive whenever you might need a getaway. All that's waiting for you over at modernjetset.com. But until we meet again, stay safe, stay sane, stay sassy, and most importantly, stay sexy, my friends.

0: This is Jack Depke. The sinking of the USS Indianapolis after she successfully delivered the atomic bomb is considered the worst sea disaster in U.S. naval history.
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Starting the shuffle today with the swoon-worthy music of the band Wishy, as they've announced their second album, Nature's Pill. We heard their lead single called Lovesick, a yearning track that will give you the vibes of The Cure and The Sundays. This is The Shuffle, an hour of alternative music discovery, and I'm your host, Kurt Hosworth, here on listener-supported Public Radio 90 WNMU-FM Marquette. And on today's show, we've got lots of great new tunes. We'll hear from the band's Sweeping Promises and Mary in the Junkyard. We'll also get some tracks from some powerhouse producers like Earth Eater and Genesis Owosu. In fact, we'll get our first set started with a band called Sunday Club, all one word, and they say that each of their tracks play like a blurry photograph. They were formed in the stillness of rural Manitoba, and we'll hear some of their hazy indie pop with a track called Blue Wave. Then we'll hear from a band on the Sub Pop label, Sweeping Promises, and another one of their singles that lead up to their album, You Say I Romanticize, that comes out on Friday, August 14th on Sub Pop. And I love the album art. It looks very late 80s, early 90s with all these bright colors and artwork that you would see from an early computer paint program. But we'll hear music that came from a period of chaos and creation and collaboration under some shifting circumstances, and a ripping new track called Accent. And then we'll calm things down a bit with the Brooklyn-based English songwriter Fen Lilly and her fourth album that will be due out in October on Network. It's called Win Win. And we'll hear her lead single called Uh-Huh, which is a warm, clear-eyed song about moving through heartbreak and arriving, enervated but triumphant, on the other side. But now let me present Sunday Club and Blue Wave on The Shuffle.

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Fen Lily with Aha from her upcoming album Win Win. That's due out in October. Before that, we heard a rippin' band called Sweeping Promises on the Sub Pop label, and the track Accent, which is one of their singles from their album You Say I Romanticize, coming out in August. And we started the set with Sunday Club and their self-titled EP, a track called Blue Wave. They come out of Manitoba. A little bit of yearning and a little bit of chaos on our tracks today on this edition of The Shuffle. We're going to kind of dovetail over to some different kinds of sounds in this next set, kind of leaning into some R&B, some electronic music, and some synth pop. We'll hear from an artist next that considers her sound broken R&B, but it's really whatever she breaks down and rebuilds in the studio. You'll hear a fusion of a lot of different kinds of music on her debut LP, Powerhouse, 90s house music, R&B, hip-hop, jazz, and more. It comes from Magi Merlin, and we'll hear the track Pixie. Then we'll hear from an artist that is sort of in the same vein in that they don't really pick one lane. The project of Earth Eater is the alias of the artist Alexandra Druchin, and she's not only an experimental composer and a singer, plus a producer, but she also plays multiple instruments. And she's released a new album, Heavenly Body. If I'm the bottle, you're the message. And that message is circling around the idea of what it means to carry another human. You may see that on the album art with a pregnant belly. But it's not just about that image. It's about everything to do with having the body as a vessel for something greater than itself. And some of that involves birth plans and playlists and peeing in cups at the doctor visits and even pregnancy sex. We'll hear the track Crown Jewel. And speaking of artists that capture their body on the album art, in a different light, we'll hear from the Icelandic artist Dadi Freyr. We'll hear a little bit of his synth pop from his new album Too Much, Not Enough. And if you see the artwork for this, you'll see a profile view from the side of Freyr, but his neck appears to be a bit elongated. He says he wrote the album in songwriting sessions with friends and collaborators he had never met before, and he said he had a lot of fun making this album. We'll hear the track I Don't Want to Talk. But now we'll hear the exploratory sounds of Magi Merlin and Pixie on The Shuffle.

0: A super catchy one from Daddy Frayer. That was I Don't Want to Talk from his latest album, Too Much, Not Enough. He was based in Berlin for a while, but moved back to Iceland, his motherland. Before that, we heard from Earth Eater from her album Heavenly Body. If I'm the bottle, you're the message. We heard the track Crown Jewel. And to start the set, from her album Powerhouse, that was Magi Merlin and Pixie. We've got a little bit of everything on this edition of The Shuffle. As always, I'm Kurt Hosworth, your host. I'm glad that you're with me exploring some new alternative music. And in this house, alternative means a variety of genres. And in our second half, we'll get even more new music from Genesis Owosu, Kalela, Sounding Arrow, Mary in the Junkyard, and more. So stay with us for more alternative music discovery.
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0: 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I'm your local host, Kurt Hosworth. And a reminder, if you are a local musician, maybe you're in a local band or you're a local artist or producer and you have a new release that's coming up, maybe we can chat about it on the air and share some of your music. 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Just hover over the music tab and look for The Shuffle from there. And while you're on the website, you can also find some conversations we've had with some local artists like Finding Feathers, Chad McKinney, and Troy Graham. We'll get back to our tunes in our next set here with a new track, sort of a surprise track, from the Ghanaian-Australian artist Genesis Owosu, and a new song called Human Again, which has a very Mozart-esque music video. But his music leans in the other direction, exploring electronic undertones in our digitized world, yet still gives us a hopeful resolve with the music in a collective fight to hold on to humanity. But I would highly recommend checking out that music video. It's like a Baroque fever dream. Then we'll hear from Kalela with a new song from her third album on the way called New Avatar. And we will hear some new music in the R&B and electronic music style that she's developed over the years. But she's also included the guitar in some of her songwriting. She'll explore some Black Femme Rage, also Joy as Resistance, and on her new track, The Bridge, she will team up with Pink Panthers. And to close this set, we'll hear from the Norwegian singer, songwriter, and musician Sondre Lerche with a track from the forthcoming album Acrobats that will also arrive in August. And this single that we'll hear originally clocks in at about 9 minutes, but there is a radio edit of the song Follow the River that's about 4 minutes instead. Basically, the story of the song is that there are two lost dreamers that meet and fall in love through music. And really, with the upcoming album Acrobats, this is probably the most upbeat and optimistic of the tracks. But now it's time to get human again with Genesis Owosu and Kai on The Shuffle.
2: Get up, up off the dance floor. Get up and scream my name. Get up, up off the dance floor. Get up and scream my name.

That's Sandra Lerche with a new track, Follow the River, although that's about half of the track for a radio edit. The actual album track goes on for about 9 minutes. That's Follow the River from the upcoming album Acrobats, due out in August. Before that, we heard from Kalayla from her upcoming third album, New Avatar, and she collaborated with Pink Panthers on the track The Bridge. And we started this set with a surprise new single from Genesis Owusu, featuring Kai as well. That was Human Again. We're exploring a lot of different ways to express ourselves as humans on the shuffle with some great new tracks, and we have one more set for you today. We'll hear from Sounding Arrow, which is a solo project of Scott Kinnebrew. He's the band leader, and he took a trip with his wife in the fall, and he unfortunately fell down some basement stairs and dislocated a shoulder. He was getting ready to release his album, Skyman, and he had done all the things to finish up, like booking a tour and hiring a marketing team, and he had a few tracks he wanted to finish, but unfortunately his left arm was in a sling. So this is a follow-up single where he ended up recording the Casio keyboard parts with one hand. And after his arm healed, he was able to record bass and guitar and had a friend add some trumpet as well. So we'll hear a follow-up single with Sounding Arrow. It's called Glimmerglass. And then we'll have a band with a debut album called Role Model Hermit. The band is called Mary in the Junkyard. We'll hear a spider-like guitar figure from one of the bandmates in a track called Blood, which gives us a big punchy sound and a lean cut of their album Role Model Hermit. And finally, we will have a tribute to an aunt who passed away from the artist Meg Louie from her debut album Instant Validation that will be released in later September via Asthmatic Kitty Records. It's not only notable because it's such a personal track, a tribute to her aunt who passed away, but also the album itself, produced by Sufjan Stevens. Meg's aunt was a huge Elvis fan, and originally this track was a slow and sentimental one, but for this final version, she sped it up. So we'll hear Elvis Queen by Meg Louie to round out the set. But we'll start again with Sounding Arrow and Glimmerglass on the shuffle.

0: Wrapping up this edition of The Shuffle with Meg Louie and Elvis Queen, a tribute to her fallen aunt from her upcoming album Instant Validation. Before that, Mary and the Junkyard from their debut album Role Model Hermit, we heard Blood, and Sounding Arrow with a follow-up single to their album Skyman, we heard Glimmer Glass. That's it for The Shuffle. I've been your host, Kurt Hosworth, here on listener-supported Public Radio 90, WNMU-FM Marquette. 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
1: 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And Carolyn Myers, remembering her friend, mentor, and colleague Bobby Henderson on her birthday.
4: When wildfire smoke blows into the Upper Peninsula, the dangers hit closer to home than you might think. It's not just about poor visibility or short-term irritations. The smoke carries microscopic particles that potentially can cause serious long-term health effects. On the next Media Meet, we'll hear from a Michigan fire chief who is sounding the alarm bells about these hazardous pollutants. Clearing the air, wildfire smoke risks, is next time on Media Meet.
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0: The time is now 3 o'clock Eastern, 2 o'clock Central. 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Taking a look at the forecast for Upper Michigan from the National Weather Service Office Marquette, for the rest of today, mostly cloudy skies, cooler with highs in the upper 70s, temperatures falling to around 70 degrees this afternoon. Tonight, partly cloudy skies, patchy fog after midnight, lows in the lower 50s. Tomorrow, patchy fog in the morning and then sunny with highs around 80 degrees. Tomorrow night, clear skies, lows in the mid-50s to lower 60s. And into Wednesday, very warm, sunny, and highs around 85 degrees. Stay tuned. 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

Keb Mo from his album Oklahoma on Concord Records. That's called Put a Woman in Charge, featuring Rosanna Cash and Robert Randolph. Opening up our weekday program for this afternoon, I'm Hans Ahlstrom. Also on our show, we'll be hearing from Venice Thomas, Ranky Tanky, and Ulysses Owens Jr. Up next, we've got Delbert McClinton and Self-Made Men. This is called Mr. Smith.

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On Weekday on Public Radio 90. Ulysses Owens Jr. up in a moment, but first this is Ranky Tanky, and That's All Right.

0: Ulysses Owens Jr. featuring Alicia Olatuja on Be My Husband from Ulysses Owens Jr.'s album Songs of Freedom. And before that, Ranky Tanky gave us That's All Right off their self-entitled release. Here on Weekday on Public Radio 90 WNMU, I'm Hans Ahlstrom. 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
1: I'm Dr. Anthony Lizowitz, and this is Climate Connections. During the summer, stacks of envelopes arrive at a lab in upstate New York. Inside are ticks that people pulled off their bodies after spending time outside.
2: And then we tell them what tick species it was, what life cycle stage it was, and what pathogen it carried.
1: Sarah Vanantangamani runs the Upstate Tick Testing Laboratory at SUNY Upstate Medical University. He says tick populations are expanding in many parts of the Northeast, largely because of climate change. As temperatures warm, ticks can survive in some areas that were once too cold for them and stay active longer in the year. Climate change is also shifting the geographic range of some of the animals ticks feed on.
2: When this wildlife moves to a different geographic area, the ticks are carried along with them as well.
1: Since 2019, his team has tested more than 30,000 ticks, mostly from New York. They found that about a third carried one or more pathogens, like the bacteria that causes Lyme disease, the virus that causes tick-borne encephalitis, or the parasite that causes babesiosis. So the lab gives people information they can share with their doctor, and it also gives scientists data to track the changing risks as the climate warms. Climate Connections is produced by the Yale Center for Environmental Communication. To learn more about climate change, visit climateconnections.org.
3: Turning again to the forecast for Upper Michigan from the National Weather Service Office, Marquette. For tonight, partly cloudy skies, some patchy fog after midnight, and lows from 50 to 55 degrees. Tomorrow, patchy fog in the morning, and then sunny skies with highs around 80 degrees. Tomorrow night, clear skies, lows around 56 inland to around 62 at the shore. And Wednesday, very warm and sunny with highs around 85 degrees. It's about 3:30 Eastern. 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
4: When President Trump announced an anti-crime task force in Memphis last fall, federal and local officials never mentioned immigration enforcement as a goal. But the first few months shocked the community.
5: It was very evident that this was an immigration operation at its core.
4: Trump says he wants to replicate the Memphis task force elsewhere. I'm Elsa Chang. That's on All Things Considered from NPR News.
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3: 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Peter White Public Library is hosting a Gather to Grow Feeding America West Michigan meal pickup tomorrow morning in Marquette. The event begins at 11:30 in the library's lower level. 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Peter White is also holding Teen Tuesday tomorrow in Marquette. The event, a teen kitchen cooking class at the Marquette Food Co-op, begins at 10 a.m. and requires pre-registration. 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The NMU Department of Music is hosting Romanza tomorrow in Marquette. The concert begins at 5 at the Reynolds Recital Hall. For more information, call 906-227-1015. Peter White Public Library is hosting drop-in meditation with Meditate Marquette tomorrow evening. The event begins at 6 p.m. in the Heritage Room. For more information, call 906-226-4323. The Escanaba Public Library is hosting Michigan Notable Book Tour author Jeffrey Holden tomorrow in Escanaba. The event begins at 5:30 at the library. For more information, call 906-789-7323. Peter White Public Library is hosting Dungeons & Dragons Jr. Jurassic Adventures tomorrow in Marquette. The event begins at 4 in the Great Room. For more information, call 906-226-4323. 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
8: When wildfire smoke blows into the Upper Peninsula, the dangers hit closer to home than you might think. It's not just about poor visibility or short-term irritations. The smoke carries microscopic particles that potentially can cause serious long-term health effects. Coming up next on Media Meet, we'll hear from a Michigan fire chief who is sounding the alarm bells about these hazardous pollutants. Clearing the air, wildfire smoke risks is next on Media Meet.

0: Hello, everyone. I'm Mike Settles. Welcome to WNMU's Media Meet. Back on July 14th, we were warned by weather officials that wildfire smoke would push into the area overnight. Even so, when we woke the next morning on July 15th, it was stunning to see how quickly things had turned, with thick smoke, strong odor, and ash falling from the sky. What was also stunning to me is how many people went about their day as usual, doing yard work, exercising outdoors, taking in the sights, and more. The air quality index in Marquette that day went as high as 1,000, more than three times higher than the level of pollution that's considered hazardous. I know I wasn't the only one concerned. My guest today spent July 15th and the subsequent days warning the public about the dangers associated with wildfire smoke. I came across his postings on Facebook and asked that he join us today. I would like to welcome through Zoom Fred LaPointe, the fire chief and paramedic for the Stronach Township Fire Department, located in downstate Manistee County. Fred, welcome to Media Meet.
1: Thank you, Mike, for having me. I appreciate it.
0: Well, I appreciate you spending the time with us to educate us a little bit more about, again, the hazards that are associated with these episodes of wildfire smoke that come into the area. You know, of all the people I was checking out online and their postings about what happened that week of the big wildfire exposure, I found your Facebook communications to be the most concise, the most accurate from what I know, and just you offered very clear tips and suggestions for folks as to how they can avoid a hazardous exposure. So we'll talk about that as the show goes on today. But before we do, tell me more about yourself, your background and your life experience dealing with fire smoke.
1: My experience, I grew up in Syracuse, New York, went into the U.S. Coast Guard in 1972, served from 72 to 76. Upon getting out of the Coast Guard, went right into the fire service, was a full-time professional firefighter, paramedic, served 40 years in that career with the City of Manistee Fire Department, and then from there retired July 2nd, and from there joined the Stronach Fire Department in my retirement, and I'm now serving there as a fire chief.
0: So you've got like some 50 years on the fire ground, and I'm sure have been exposed to countless periods of smoke from the fires that you've battled. Honestly, as I see you today, you appear no worse for the wear after all these years. So why is it any civilian should be concerned about a few days exposure to wildfire smoke?
1: Well, I think looks can be deceiving, just like looks at the sky can be deceiving. While I look healthy right now, I actually have been fighting prostate cancer, which I contracted at age 50, which is particularly young for somebody my age. And that was due to the exposure from the smoke and toxic products of combustion that I had throughout my fire service career and career in the Coast Guard.
0: How are you able to attribute your work to this health condition you're now experiencing?
1: Because of the known connections, there's been a tremendous number of studies done on both the toxic products of combustion and also the PM2.5 effects on firefighters' bodies and in their systems in general. Both wildland firefighters and structural firefighters have anywhere from 8 to 38% greater risk of cancer, cardiovascular disease, and respiratory diseases than the general public does.
0: Yeah, it's interesting you mentioned that because for many years, those fighting wildfires were not wearing masks as they fought those fires. And I know the thinking is finally coming around to change on that. You yourself as a firefighter, though, I assume you were masked for the most serious situations, and yet you still suffered the effects.
1: Yes, yes. Part of the problem is that while you can protect your lungs, no exposure is a good exposure. And the same holds true with wildfire smoke. While the air quality index gives you a rating from zero to approximately 500 or higher. No level is considered safe. There is no known safe level. And so the lowest possible exposure you can have, the better for everybody.
0: So I guess what you're saying is there's degrees of potential danger. As that number goes up, the health conditions could possibly worsen because of what's in the air. You mentioned PM 2.5 earlier. That's particulate matter of 2.5 micrometers or microns or less. It sounds sciencey, but what does that mean? Why is that a figure that we should look for when talking about exposure to wildfire smoke?
1: One of the things with the PM 2.5 is that because it is so small, it's about 1/30th of the width of a human hair, it goes deep into the lungs and deep into the actually gets right into the bloodstream. And because of that, it latches on, and it's very hard for the body to get rid of that. And because it is a cumulative thing, with each successive exposure, it increases your risk for bad health effects from that.
0: Well, I think some folks with this past exposure may have only become alarmed when they saw ash falling from the sky, but that's visible particulate, larger than 10 micrometers in size. Again, as I understand it, those particles that we're most concerned about are those 2.5 micrometer particles or less. And as I understand it, again, that can make up as much as 90% of total wildfire mass. Is that accurate?
1: That's accurate, yes. And the other thing with that is people think of wildfire smoke, and they think of trees and leaves and things like that, and they mistakenly think, well, geez, how bad can that be for me? The problem is that in any wildfire, you get other things mixed in with it. You have structures that get burned. You have equipment. You have vehicles. You have chemicals. And all those things get mixed in that smoke and then carried with the wind and then deposited.
0: Often with these exposures the past few years, it has smelled like campfire. And again, I heard from a number of folks recently that it's a campfire. It's like sitting around a campfire. It's no big deal. Why is that not accurate?
1: Well, actually, to me, it smelled like structure fire. I mean, probably because I've been around so many of them, but to me, it smelled more like structure fire than campfire. And again, because of all the other contaminants that are mixed in with that. And again, it's a mistake to either trust your eyes or trust your sense of smell to gauge just how bad it is, because those are not accurate indicators. The little color chart on the air quality index is not a mood ring, and we need to take it seriously. And the other thing people need to understand is everybody is impacted differently. Some folks might be healthy and fine and not have any issues up until they get into the upper levels of really high particulate matter. But then you can have people that are more at risk, like children or the elderly, or people with compromised immune systems, compromised respiratory or cardiac, and those folks start feeling the impacts much sooner. It's kind of like the canary in the coal mine.
0: You know, prior to returning to the UP in 2000, I was a public information officer for the Ohio Environmental Protection Agency. And as a communicator for that agency, one of my big jobs was trying to communicate the hazards of PM 2.5 exposure. Now, in those days, by far the biggest emitter of PM 2.5 were our coal-fired power plants. But the fact remains, even today, our industrial facilities are some of the biggest emitters, chemical plants, those kinds of things. But what's changed is one of the largest seasonal drivers of short-term PM 2.5 spikes here in Michigan have been the wildfire smoke. This is not something we experienced a number of years ago, so it is still relatively new for so many of our viewers and listeners. I just want you to underscore why they need to be paying attention to this.
1: Because it's not going to be changing anytime soon. In both last year and this year, we've had record wildfire season, both here in the United States and Canada. And the projections looking forward continue to say that we're going to experience this for quite a long time.
0: So our burning eyes, our irritated throats, those with asthma maybe having complications, that doesn't necessarily mean, if that's all over with because the exposure has wrapped up, that doesn't necessarily mean the coast is clear. That it's kind of a cumulative effect of inhaling these fine particulates, and that it may pose a greater danger down the road.
1: Absolutely.
0: Yeah. We are talking.
1: Yeah, that's something that I don't think enough people appreciate. Or realize that these effects are cumulative. They're additive every year. Just like with firefighters, the more they're exposed to, the more their chances for adverse health effects come along. And it's the same with people, same with elderly, same with children, anybody with cardiac or respiratory conditions. These effects will just continue to pile on.
0: If you're just joining us, we are talking with Fred LaPointe, fire chief and paramedic for the Stronach Township Fire Department in downstate Manistee County. I would also call Fred an educator, as he's working to spread the word about the hazards associated with exposure to fire smoke. He knows better than just about anyone what to do the next time hazardous levels of smoke move into our area. There are so many good online resources on this topic, but let me throw out a few that I have found particularly helpful recently. For more information on air quality in the Upper Peninsula, including the current air quality data, head to airnow.gov and enter your zip code on the homepage. Again, that's airnow.gov. For information on health effects connected with wildfire smoke, check out the Michigan Department of Health and Human Services at mi.gov/MDHHS. Simply search for wildfire smoke. My guest, Fred LaPointe, is also posting in greater detail much of what we are talking about today. He is doing so through the Stronach Township Fire Department's Facebook page, so be sure to check that out. For more information about making your own indoor air cleaner, which we will talk about in just a moment, go to US EPA's website at epa.gov and enter DIY air cleaners in that search box. If you want to keep up on the latest developments regarding the Canadian wildfires that have now burned many millions of acres nationwide, head to YouTube and search for Daily Canada Forecast. Finally, for those planning to recreate in the Keweenaw, go to visitkeweenaw.com and look for the Keweenaw Air tab at the top of the homepage. Fred, it has been interesting. I just mentioned that Keweenaw tourism page. It's been interesting to see how we are having to adjust and adapt to what looks to be becoming the new normal.
1: Yes. Yeah. Unfortunately, that's the way it is. It doesn't look like it's going to be improving anytime in the near future, and just something we're going to have to learn to deal with, and hopefully people take it seriously to be able to protect themselves and their families.
0: So why is it you started posting about the wildfire smoke on July 15th? You posted from the 15th and through subsequent days to try to educate the public. What was it you were seeing in your area of the state during that time in terms of the smoke and your residents' reactions to it?
1: Much the same thing you were seeing. I saw people outside going about their normal daily lives, people out jogging and exercising and doing all the things that you really shouldn't be doing with air quality indexes in the ranges that we were seeing. And it concerned me. And so I want to give people good, accurate, truthful information that they can use and make a decision for themselves, because I happen to believe that people, once they have that information, they're perfectly capable of making those decisions and choices. But they need to have a good source, reliable source, to be able to provide that to them.
0: Yeah, I got to say, the folks I was most puzzled about were those avid outdoor enthusiasts, those folks exercising, being running, rollerblading, biking. I mean, these are the people that are breathing heavily and taking this particulate matter deep into their lungs.
1: Yes, and again, there's no way to tell just how much you're taking in when you're doing that. And so you're really taking an awful risk. And with the there's study after study out there that can tell people about the potential effects of taking in this stuff, both respiratory, people with asthma, COPD. There's been studies by the University of Michigan that can demonstrate a link between it and dementia, post-traumatic stress. There's a lot of different complications that can result from taking in these kind of volumes of this particulate matter.
0: I did see some construction crews in the area that were released from their jobs that day, but other workers continued on without any sort of protective gear. In your view, what responsibility do employers have when hazardous smoke is present in the air?
1: Well, in Michigan, employers are governed by MIOSHA. And there are rules that employers are required to follow in order to safeguard their employees from exposures to things like that. And it could include particulate masks, items like that, could include suspending work operations or bringing them indoors or to a safer location or providing some kind of ventilation.
0: Well, we've laid out the problem and the concern as it relates to health. Let's talk about ways that we can deal with the next smoke exposure event as individuals, as parents, as employers. What do you suggest we do to determine whether our air quality has degraded to a degree that some sort of protective step is warranted? And I know for myself, I was going to that AQI reading on AirNow.gov.
1: AirNow is a very good source for providing information. National Weather Service also posts it, so you can look up on their website. And there's a number of other ones that you can Google search and look up. But always trust the gauge. Trust what the sensors are telling you and not your senses. Your sense of smell and your eyes will let you down every time. And especially with something that you really can't get a good sense of the danger just by looking at it or okay. even smelling it.
0: But during these smoky conditions, if we do have to be outside for a prolonged period, how do we protect ourselves and our children?
1: Probably the best way is with particulate masks like N95 filters, filter masks, or N100 or P100 masks. They aren't super expensive, but they do a very good job. And the reason the number behind, like P or N, and then the 95, that filters out 95% of the particulates. So, of course, if you go up to P100, that's even better. The big thing I want to stress to folks when we're talking about masks is that it's the fit. And don't rely on these paper masks you get for dust. Don't rely on bandanas or face coverings or anything like that. Those will only filter about 20% of the particulate matter out of the atmosphere. And they're a little better than nothing, but not much. So you really want to stick with the particulate matter masks. Those will give you the most protection. You don't necessarily have to wear them while you're in a vehicle. If you put your vehicle air conditioning on recirculate, you won't pull in that outside air. You'll just circulate the air that's inside the vehicle at that time. And that should be sufficient because your vehicles do have cabin air filters, and you probably should change those. Most people don't even give those a second thought, but in these situations where you have a lot of smoke and particulate in the atmosphere, those will plug up. So those do need to be changed. And it's not a difficult job to do. but you could take it in to somebody and do it for you, or you can look up online and find out how to do it yourself.
0: Well, a lot of folks, Fred, in the UP do not have air conditioning at home. Is it safe for them to open their windows at night during these smoke events?
1: It's very much dependent on, again, what the air levels are outside. If the particulate level is high, then opening your window is probably not a good idea without having some kind of a filter system. If you have AC, that's great. Just put it on recirculate. There's other options. There's room air filters that you get. Those are a little bit more expensive. They're not the cheapest thing in the world, but there's also things that you can do that are relatively inexpensive, including a box fan and a filter.
0: Well, that was a good cue, Fred, because I just pulled up my box fan I made last week. Again, this has been a terrific way to kind of filter out the air, not only the smoke, but you know, odors in the house and so forth, but information on how to build what is essentially your own personal air cleaner for a small space in your house. You can, again, go to that EPA.gov website and just search DIY air cleaners. It's as simple as taking a high-quality MERV 13 air filter, attaching it to the back of your box fan, and letting it go. Fred, let's talk more about others potentially at risk. I'm thinking specifically of our pets.
1: Yes, pets. You know, if it impacts humans, it impacts your pets the same way. And we should be taking them into consideration as well. There's not much we can do for domestic animals, the bigger animals like cows and horses and sheep. Cows and horses particularly take in large volumes of air, and so they're more prone to the same kind of adverse effects that humans have. So those, if there's any way to get them out of the pasture, get them into the barn until the levels drop to a safe amount. If not, it takes them about 6 to 8 weeks to fully recover if they develop symptoms, a dry cough, something like that, from particular air exposure like that.
0: And I know you've also posted in response to the inquiries you've received from your postings about the crops, the food that we grow. Anything we need to do in regard to that?
1: Yes. As far as the food goes, it doesn't poison the food. The food is still perfectly fine to use. The big thing is washing it. And when you harvest the food, you want to make sure that you clean it well, rinse it. You don't need to spend money on fancy vegetable cleaner. You don't need to use dish soap. In fact, I would discourage any kind of soaps on your vegetables, because if you don't completely rinse that off, you can end up making people in the family sick or yourself sick from that. So it's the physical action of the water and the scrubbing of the fruits and vegetables that cleans them. If they're leafy, and you can peel off just the top layer, if that works fine as well.
0: Well, any other suggestions or tips on staying safe for that next smoke event?
1: Probably the biggest thing is if you can avoid outside activities, especially strenuous activities, when the particulate matter levels are very high, then try to do that. Move indoors. And then even when you're indoors, try to make sure that you keep the air, if you have air conditioning, on recirculate. Or if you're stuck inside and you don't have air conditioning, we don't want you roasting. But the box fan and the filter is a great, cheap alternative to allowing fresh air in and conditioning that air by filtering out some of that particulate matter using the filter system.
0: What do you find has been the most challenging part of getting people to take these air quality warnings seriously?
1: I think just human nature, we tend to think that we're invincible in a lot of ways, and that things can't impact us because we can't physically see them or touch them, or they don't appear that bad.
0: Well, Fred, as we record this show, the smoke has largely cleared, but that doesn't necessarily mean we are done with it. We've endured periods of hazardous smoke over the last several summers now, and based on what's going on up in northern Minnesota and northwest Ontario, and even further west than that in Canada, I would think the wrong weather conditions will result in a repeated episode or more of smoke into our area. Would you concur with that?
1: Yes. I think this is just the first wave of what's going to be many both this year and even into next year. And the thing folks need to understand that the fires themselves are massive. And it takes a lot to extinguish those. In fact, some of these fires, even the ones in Minnesota and the ones out in Colorado and up in British Columbia, may actually overwinter. They may not be able to extinguish them even with the coming snows. It's not unusual to have them overwinter and then reemerge again in spring.
0: Fred Lapointe, thank you so much for joining us today. Let me repeat those online resources that we referenced earlier. Current air quality data is available at airnow.gov. That's airnow.gov. 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To learn more about the potential health effects from exposure to wildfire smoke, head to the Michigan Department of Health and Human Services website at mi.gov/MDHHS and enter wildfire smoke into the search box. Fred Lapointe is sharing a wealth of information on the Stronach Township Fire Department's webpage, so again, be sure to look for that. Learn how to make your own indoor air cleaning system at epa.gov. Just enter DIY air cleaners in the search box. For the latest info on those fires burning across Canada, head to YouTube and watch the Daily Canada Forecast. 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That is just a smidgen of the helpful air quality and wildfire information that is available at your fingertips. My thanks again to Stronach Township Fire Chief Fred Lapointe for joining us today. I am Mike Settles. We will look for you next time on Media Beat.
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1: 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I'm Bill Rudman, inviting you to join me each week right here as we celebrate Sounds of the American Musical.
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0: I think as more stories are coming out, people are realizing that what is happening on the ground is not what they were sold.
1: President Trump's anti-crime task force in Memphis is an immigration crackdown, and some residents are up in arms.
2: For Monday, July 27th, it's All Things Considered from NPR News.
1: I'm Sasha Pfeiffer.
2: And I'm Juana Summers, a former state chair for the Democratic Party, has advice for how Democrats can try to regain power.
3: I think that the future probably does involve people wearing different political jerseys who agree on some fundamental things.
1: Also, the risks involved in using AI chatbots for mental health support when you're anxious or depressed.
2: Plus, the discovery of a new species of monkey in the forests of Africa.
1: And a hockey tournament for athletes in their 70s and beyond.
4: I was amazed when I was just a spectator watching these guys skate around, and then they took off their helmets and they were bald.
2: Those stories and more coming up after this news.
5: Live from NPR News, I'm Lakshmi Singh. President Trump is in suburban Detroit, Michigan today, defending tariff policies in a battleground state where many businesses, including automakers, were adversely affected by the levies. The Republican leader attended an IndyCar drag race demonstration and gave a speech at a General Motors facility.
6: I placed historic tariffs on foreign producers and manufacturers, including a 25% tariff on foreign automobiles, something that no other president had the courage to ever do.
5: Early voting is underway for Michigan's primary next week, where Democrats face another ideological battle in the Senate race between their progressive and moderate flanks. The race pits former public health official Abdul El-Sayed against Congresswoman Haley Stevens. This is a Senate seat that the GOP hopes to flip in November, with the balance of power in that chamber at stake. The U.S. and Iran say they have paused attacks while diplomatic messages are being exchanged. However, Iran's allies in the region are still launching attacks. Here's NPR's Jane Arraf.
7: Jordan said Monday it shot down missiles in its airspace. It said one of them fell on a home in the Karak region after being intercepted. The Jordanian government said there were no injuries. There were no immediate claims of responsibility, but Iranian-backed militias in Iraq have been firing at U.S. military targets in Jordan. Meanwhile, the Saudi Defense Ministry said it intercepted drones launched from Iraq. Several Iraqi militias are part of a broad Iranian-backed alliance that includes Yemen, where Houthi rebels and Saudi Arabia have traded attacks. Jane Arraf, NPR News, Amman.
5: The four American service members most recently killed during renewed fighting between the U.S. and Iran are no longer listed as part of the Iran war death toll, according to the Associated Press. Their names, as well as dozens believed to be wounded during the conflict, have been shifted to a new category called Overseas Operations that's been added to the Defense Casualty Analysis System's website. Temporary protected status is expected to end today for at least 300,000 Haitians living and working in the U.S. Thousands more people from other countries also stand to be affected in the coming days. More from NPR's Jimena Bustillo.
8: Temporary protected status offers legal status that is not permanent, but does lift the threat of deportation. It is granted to individuals from countries that the Secretary of Homeland Security determines are too dangerous for people to go home to. But the Trump administration has canceled TPS for several countries, including Haiti. That means that after this expected expiration, thousands of people may lose legal status and could be targeted for removal. The administration has encouraged people to move back to Haiti, but immigration advocates say the changes and moving deadlines have made life uncertain for TPS holders, their families, and their employers. Jimena Bustillo, NPR News, Washington.
5: This is NPR News.
9: 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The time is now 4:04 Eastern. For Public Radio 19 News, I'm Liam Ulan-Joy. A 30-year-old Chippewa County man has been convicted of sexually abusing a 9-year-old child. Aaron Lara was found guilty by jury Thursday of 3 counts of first-degree criminal sexual conduct and 1 count of second-degree CSC. The first 3 counts involve sexual penetration, while the last count involves sexual contact. Lara was accused of repeatedly assaulting the victim between February 28, 2024 and February 28, 2025. Sentencing is scheduled for October 13th in 50th Circuit Court. Joint training for the Michigan National Guard, law enforcement, and rescue agencies will take place today through Thursday in the Upper Peninsula. Michigan State Police say Operation Iron Wave will begin in Marquette and end in Sault Ste. Marie. Today and tomorrow, there will be activity around Marquette-Sawyer Regional Airport, downtown Marquette, Matson Lower Harbor Park, and NMU's campus. On Wednesday, personnel and equipment will travel to the Sioux, and on Thursday, there will be activity in downtown Sault Ste. Marie, including around the Sioux Locks. Some areas near the locks may be temporarily restricted. People can expect to see helicopters and specialized vehicles in the area during the exercise. Officials say the exercise is designed to strengthen coordination, interoperability, and emergency response readiness among local, state, and federal partners. In the forecast from the National Weather Service Office, Marquette for tonight, we'll have partly cloudy skies with patchy fog and lows from 54 to 60 degrees, except 48 to 54 degrees interior west. 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I'm Liam Eulenjoy.

0: This is All Things Considered from NPR News. I'm Juana Summers.
1: And I'm Sasha Pfeiffer. We're starting this hour in Memphis, Tennessee, where President Trump announced a new anti-crime task force there last fall. At the time, federal and local officials never mentioned immigration enforcement as a goal, but an influx of federal agents into the city has led to widespread immigration arrests. And Trump has said that's something he wants to replicate in other U.S. cities. NPR's Kat Lonsdorf reports from Memphis.
2: When 18-year-old Yasser Lopez thinks back to the moment he was arrested by federal immigration officers in February, he remembers wondering what he did wrong. But then I remembered that this is the new normal, he says. This is what's been happening around the city. Now it's just happening to me. Lopez was brought to the U.S. as a child from Nicaragua. He has no criminal convictions. But on his way to a high school soccer game, the car he was riding in was stopped by officers working with the Memphis Safe Task Force. He was arrested and sent to an immigration detention center. Hundreds of students from his school staged a walkout in protest. Lopez was eventually released on orders from a judge and is applying for asylum. We're sitting in a coffee shop a few months after his release, and he tells me it's all left him shaken. He's worried about his family and his friends. He knows the task force is still in the city. That worry is ever present in the immigrant community in Memphis, as President Trump's anti-crime task force has quietly become an ICE crackdown. Trump announced the Memphis Safe Task Force last fall, with Tennessee Republican Governor Bill Lee standing beside him, saying it was to fight crime in the city. Memphis has historically had one of the highest crime rates in the country, but last year it hit a 25-year low. Trump called the task force a replica of the ongoing anti-crime task force in Washington, D.C. Both have had significant immigration enforcement aspects to them.
3: All roads lead to immigration enforcement with this administration.
2: Chioma Chukwu is the executive director at American Oversight, a nonprofit, nonpartisan watchdog that's been investigating Trump's task forces. She says one thing her organization has been tracking is the way the administration has been using an anti-crime narrative.
3: This administration has used crime as a pretext for furthering and advancing its immigration enforcement agenda.
2: Particularly, she says, in places where anti-crime rhetoric might resonate more. Federal and local officials have maintained that the goal of the Memphis task force is to fight crime. But immigration advocates and lawyers in the city were bracing.
4: As soon as the announcement came out, I was really clear-eyed about what was going to be happening.
2: Casey Bryant, executive director of Advocates for Immigrant Rights in Memphis, remembers that much of the media coverage when the task force launched was about the deployment of hundreds of Tennessee National Guard members to the city. But that felt like a distraction.
4: It was really going to be about the federal agencies that were riding the coattails of the National Guard.
2: Namely, immigration. During a recent visit to Memphis, NPR witnessed an immigration arrest at a home in a residential area, surrounded by at least 8 local, state, and federal law enforcement vehicles and nearly 24 officers.
5: I have a right to ask questions.
2: A handful of observers yell at the officers, holding up their cell phones to film. One man is brought from the house in handcuffs and taken away.
6: All that show of force to get one undocumented individual.
2: Memphis resident Hunter Dempster is filming. He's made a point of trying to document as much task force activity as possible, usually several incidents a day.
7: It was very evident that this was an immigration operation at its core.
2: He says despite the official narrative that this task force is focused on crime, that's not what he's witnessed.
7: The realities of this task force is the majority of what they're doing is a mass pullover operation centered in the two largest Hispanic neighborhoods in the city.
2: The U.S. Marshals Service, which leads the task force in Memphis, denies that, telling NPR.

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1: Runs a hotline where people can call and report immigration activity. She says those first months, the hotline was so flooded with calls, they needed four people to staff it all through the night.
2: We weren't sleeping. It was a really, really traumatic time for our community.
1: She points to the day the task force first launched, when Stephen Miller, the chief architect for the White House immigration agenda, visited Memphis along with other members of the administration and told assembled law enforcement officers,
3: "This isn't just a task force. This is a all of government unlimited support operation."
1: He said, "You are unleashed."
2: That's when we knew. We were like, yeah, this has nothing to do with crime. They're here to push this anti-immigrant agenda.
1: She's been talking with other immigration advocates about how this task force feels like a test case.
2: Memphis is definitely like the experiment, the blueprint.
1: Trump has said he has plans for similar task forces elsewhere, particularly in Republican-led states where he has more political buy-in. During a visit in the city in March, Trump sat at a table with Governor Lee, Defense Secretary Pete Hegseth, and Stephen Miller, and declared the task force a success, saying crime had been, quote, fixed in the city. Memphis Mayor Paul Young, a Democrat, was not at that table. At a later press conference, Young was asked directly about the high immigration arrests. He said that was out of his control.
4: There's no mayor in America that can control the immigration aspects of this.
1: Despite Trump's claims of its success, the federal task force in Memphis does not have a set end date. And many in the immigrant community are still struggling, afraid to leave their homes amid the increased federal presence. Amber Hampton runs a makeshift community food pantry for immigrant families out of her garage in a suburb of the city. She's putting together boxes of groceries and toiletries for volunteers to deliver. Demand, she says, shot up the day the task force started.
5: It was huge and immediate.
1: She says when the federal immigration raids in Minneapolis were happening in January, she remembered thinking it was really similar to what was happening here in Memphis, except without nearly as much attention. Partially, she thinks, because the anti-crime narrative was so strong. But she does think perception is slowly changing.
5: I think as more stories are coming out, people are realizing that what is happening on the ground is not what they were sold.
1: Ronnie Davis is one of those people. He works at a barbershop in a neighborhood that regularly sees a lot of violence. When NPR talked to him 10 months ago, he was cautiously optimistic that maybe the task force would help. Now he says he's worried about its impact on immigrants in the city.
6: I thought we were going after criminals. We're going after people who just want to come to America and live the basic normal life.
1: He says he has felt safer, largely because of the increased law enforcement presence. But he says if he was an immigrant,
6: I'd be terrified. My Hispanic brothers and sisters, I don't think they should go through that.
1: He thinks his feelings of safety shouldn't come at the expense of other members of the community. Kat Lonsdorf, NPR News, Memphis.

0: Competitors from around the world faced off last week in a hockey tournament in Santa Rosa, California. Unlike a lot of other hockey tournaments, this one is for older players, with divisions for people in their 40s on up to their 70s and beyond. And it was all started by Peanuts cartoonist Charles Schulz, who played in the tournament until he was 76. From Northern California Public Media in Santa Rosa, Noah Abrams has the story.
1: Each July, dozens of hockey teams descend on California's wine country. They fill hotels and set up camper vans in the parking lot at a rink known as Snoopy's Home Ice, about an hour north of San Francisco. Inside, players hit pucks across the ice in game after game from dawn till midnight for 12 days straight. Walter Tom, 71, is one of the many players competing in this tournament known as Snoopy's Senior World Hockey Tournament.
2: I was amazed when I was just a spectator watching these guys skate around, and they were so quick, and then they took off their helmets and they were bald, or they were really gray.
1: He captains a local team, the Santa Rosa Red Barons.
2: I was so excited to turn 40 because I got to play in the Snoopy Senior Hockey Tournament. What the best thing about turning 40.
1: This isn't the only tournament in the country for people over 40, but it's been going on since the 1970s, according to the rink's programming director, Blake Johnson.
3: It was spun off from a tournament that Sparky played in the early 70s called the Senior Olympics.
1: Sparky is the nickname of

0: Charles Schulz, the Peanuts creator, who lived in this area and loved hockey. He was in his 50s when they started hosting the event in Santa Rosa. The Senior Olympics had been for people over 40, but over time, the Snoopy Tournament added more divisions for older players, and the tournament says they became the first in North America to offer a 75-plus division. Santa Rosa's George Paterka has been playing since the start and is still going, even though he's 82.
1: It's my life, you know. I always loved the hockey. So it's hard to quit. Even I really slow down with the age, you know. People like golf, you know. I like hockey.
0: For people playing this demanding sport at an older age, there are definitely some physical limitations. Some people are coming back on the ice after hip replacements. Some people, like Derek Boyven, who's 71, say they are slower than before.
2: In our head, we're going a lot faster than, you know, I'm happy not to see a video of us because, you know, only if we play it on, you know, fast speed. No, it feels good to be out there, and it is still a lot of fun.
0: And for a lot of players who at this age don't take their hips, knees, and backs for granted, it means that every game is special. For NPR News, I'm Noah Abrams in Santa Rosa, California.

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4: In the forecast from the National Weather Service Office Marquette for tonight, we'll have partly cloudy skies with patchy fog and lows from 54 to 60 degrees, except 48 to 54 degrees interior west. Tomorrow we'll have mostly sunny skies with highs from 72 to 78 degrees. And finally, tomorrow night, mostly clear conditions with lows in the mid-50s. 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
1: From NPR News, this is All Things Considered. I'm Juana Summers.
2: And I'm Sasha Pfeiffer. As the second Trump administration rolls on and Democrats struggle to try to revive their party, one political hand has some advice based on his years of working at the state level.
3: What we've learned in Wisconsin is that if you build a movement of thousands and nationally, we'll need millions of people who work on a year-round basis in their own communities, organizing, talking to people, and contesting every level of power, that you can unrig a system from the inside. The key is to not think it's about one candidate or one person. It's about the whole system that needs to change.
2: Ben Wickler was chair of the Democratic Party of Wisconsin from July 2019 to July 2025. He has now written a book called This is the Plan, How to End America's Meltdown and Save Democracy. Ben Wickler, thank you for coming on the program.
3: It's great to be with you, Sasha.
2: So if the ultimate goal is to unrig the system, as you say, the first step, at least in your view, would be to put Democrats back in power. And you seem to believe that Democrats would do a better job. But you know that many Americans want to blow up the whole system and start over. They want younger candidates. They want third parties. Maybe they want European-style coalition governments. They feel incredibly disappointed and disenchanted. So what does your book offer people like that?
3: Total agreement. I think that the most important thing to remember here is this shouldn't be about one party or the other. Right now, as it happens, one of the major political parties has wrapped itself completely around someone who wants to be a dictator, and that's the Republican Party with Donald Trump. On the Democratic side, it is a Big Ten coalition with lots of internal disagreement. And in fact, if there is a Democratic trifecta in Washington, D.C., it will certainly include independents in the U.S. Senate, as it currently, the Democratic caucus currently does. There are states like Alaska that have multi-party coalitions, independents, Democrats, and some Republicans caucusing together. I think that the future probably does involve people wearing different political jerseys who agree on some fundamental things, the fundamental idea that it should be the people who decide who the government works for rather than a handful of far-right billionaires, which seems to be how the country operates right now. The level of public discontent across the country is so enormous. And to me, the question is not whether people will get involved enough to fight and win some critical elections in 2026. It's whether they will keep rolling up their sleeves, stay involved, work on school board races and city council races and mayor's races, think about the big picture and how these things interconnect, and then work to ensure that their elected officials take action when they have the chance to do it, to essentially bring down the partisan temperature, bring down the level of kind of procedural arms race in this country for the long term.
2: I wonder, though, if that fundamental discontent that I think, as you called it, is actually a barrier to what you want to accomplish. Because what Wisconsin did was in 2020. Now, 6 years later, although it's only 6 years, there's been a massive amount of change to our society, our political system, and a level of public voter disgust that I wonder if that would no longer make the Wisconsin model replicable at the national level.
3: So the real discontent is not just about politics. It's about the sense that the whole country doesn't work for regular people. It's the sense that the cost of healthcare is out of control. It's impossible to find a house that you can afford if you're trying to start a family. Things that just about everybody needs are not getting taken care of, even though people have, you know, gotten involved in politics, or people who have been disgusted with politics feel like they can just see the evidence in front of their eyes that this system doesn't work for them. But the other thing that's true, and that we've seen evidence for at the state and local level over and over again, is that people rolling up their sleeves and getting involved can move the needle. It is the work of years. This is no quick fix. This is no silver bullet. But it is possible to build a better democracy than we've ever had by using the tools of democracy now. The message here is not vote harder. It is to vote in every election from the smallest to the biggest and get other people to take action with you.
2: That sounds very hopeful and optimistic and something I think most of us would hope for. But is it naive? I mean, given the state of politics today, the manipulation of the political system in all sorts of ways by both parties, is that a naive view?
3: If you go back a little over a century. You go back to the Gilded Age. And like our current era, it was an era of enormous technological change, of massive fortunes that rose up, of oligarchs who were buying and selling politicians, rigging things in their direction. The country was much more rigged then than it is now, politically speaking. And movements rose up, including the progressive movement in my home state of Wisconsin, the capital P progressive movement. You had Fighting Bob La Follette, who came into office and was able to regulate the railroads, was able to break the trusts, was able to put in worker safety regulations. The first successful progressive income tax in the country came in Wisconsin, and we were able to shift how American politics worked, including letting people directly elect their U.S. senators. And then, you know, the suffrage movement, women had the right to vote, the civil rights movement. We've had moments when the system was clearly, plainly rigged against huge numbers of regular folks, and people overcame those odds and were able to shift power.
2: A lot of the things you're concerned about and a lot of the solutions you're suggesting have been talked about for years, and yet still we have the outcome that we have. Why would it be different this time around?
3: As dark as things can feel now, as broken as things can feel now, we can also reflect that it's still the case right now. Insurance companies cannot deny coverage to someone because they have a pre-existing condition. In living memory, we've changed a brutal and fundamental fact about how American healthcare works because of a movement of people that led to just enough votes to pass the Affordable Care Act through Congress. At this moment, people can marry the person that they love, regardless of their sex or gender. That was something that
2: But even that appears to be in the crosshairs of some people who don't like the idea of gay marriage. So is that...
3: That's certainly true, but a bill was passed through the United States Senate with 60-plus votes and through the House. My own Senator Tammy Baldwin led the way on that and signed into law by the president. But there are absolutely not enough votes to repeal that law. There have been positive changes. And the question for everyone who thinks that as a country, we can become a place that helps everyone to thrive and guarantees everyone's freedom, the question is, are we ready to do the work to ensure that we elect people at all levels of government who share those values, and then ensure that when people are elected, they actually deliver and make the difference that we need?
2: If you're not able to achieve one of your goals of getting Democrats back in power at the national level, is there a Republican in office or a Republican equivalent of a person like you who's working to get Republicans in office that you think has a similar goal to your own, that you would feel confident knowing that person is trying to achieve what you're also trying to achieve, to get us back to a middle healthier state?
3: There are tons of Republicans that I've met in my state that are, you know, working across the country. Some of them are being pushed out of primaries by Donald Trump. Some of them are trying to keep their head down until they think the political danger is past. Until then, I don't think there's going to be a renaissance in the Republican Party. My hope is that in 2050, we look back at this time as a moment when the system was bent almost to the breaking point, but a moment where people rallied and said that we want this country to actually work for everyone, no matter, you know, the color of their skin or where they live or who they love. This can be a country where everyone has a voice and we can argue about what to do, but we shouldn't argue about whether we have the right to argue and hold power and contest for different kinds of policies. And my goal with This Is the Plan is to help equip people to be part of accelerating that change so that this painful moment in American history becomes a cautionary tale and a memory rather than an ominous foreshadowing of something even worse.
2: Ben Wickler is a former chair of the Democratic Party of Wisconsin. He's also the author of This Is the Plan, How to End America's Meltdown and Save Democracy. Ben Wickler, thank you.
3: Thank you so much, Sasha.
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5: Huge majorities of Americans say corruption is a problem in politics and that it's gotten worse in recent years. Voters say one of the main drivers of corruption is President Trump.
6: Trump is flagrant and unembarrassed by the amount of corruption he's displaying.
5: A story about corruption in politics and what voters think about it on the next morning edition from NPR News.

0: 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I'm Juana Summers.
1: And I'm Sasha Pfeiffer. Generic chatbots weren't meant for mental health support, but many people are using them when they're in a serious crisis.
2: The things that trouble me about it calling itself a therapist is that it fails to do a number of things that a therapist would do.
1: First News.
3: Live from NPR News in Culver City, California, I'm Dwayne Brown. The Justice Department is dropping its effort to prosecute California labor leader David Huerta. NPR's Kerry Johnson reports he was arrested last year at a protest against the Trump administration's harsh immigration policies.
4: Lawyers for union leader David Huerta say he was charged as part of a bid to silence criticism. They say he exercised his First Amendment rights to peacefully protest actions by Immigration and Customs Enforcement last year, only to face a criminal charge for allegedly conspiring to impede federal officers. The Justice Department went on to downgrade that charge. Now it's moving to dismiss the case altogether. It's the latest example of prosecutions for interfering with immigration authorities falling apart. Similar cases ran into trouble across the country. Huerta's lawyer Abby Lowell says his client and other critics of the president will not be silenced. Kerry Johnson, NPR News, Washington.
3: Senator Mitch McConnell released another photo of himself today as he faces continued questions about his health and ability to serve from Kentucky Public Radio. Sylvia Goodman says the 84-year-old Republican has not spoken to the media since late June.
5: McConnell has missed 38 roll call votes since he was hospitalized after falling and losing consciousness at his Washington, D.C. home. He says he is still undergoing vigorous rehabilitation and will have to miss this weekend's annual Fancy Farm picnic, a major political event in the state he's attended for decades. In a statement, McConnell says he is working hard to return to the Senate. Calls for more information on McConnell's health are ramping up, including from Kentucky's Democratic Governor Andy Beshear. The Office of the Attending Physician says congressional doctors are visiting McConnell daily, and he is completing daily physical therapy sessions to minimize his future risk of falls.
3: You're listening to NPR News. Sudan's army has retaken a key highway from the paramilitary group it's been fighting for more than 3 years in a brutal civil war. That highway links the capital with a region that's facing a humanitarian crisis, as Kate Bartlett reports.
6: The retaking of the highway by government forces will block the rapid support forces' attempts to seize El Obeid. About 500,000 people are trapped in the city, facing intense drone strikes from the paramilitary group. Earlier this month, the UN's human rights chief warned of possible atrocities happening in and near the city. The UN has also described a, quote, dual terror facing women in the city as they face drone strikes going to fetch water during the day and risk sexual violence if they go to water distribution sites at night. Sudan is the world's worst humanitarian crisis, with more than 14 million people displaced. Kate Bartlett, NPR News, Johannesburg.
3: A massive heat dome is pushing temperatures above 100 degrees from Dallas to North Dakota, as 70 million people face heat advisories this week. Folks are advised to stay hydrated and limit outdoor activity, with children and the elderly especially vulnerable to heat-related illnesses. The National Weather Service says the extreme heat will stretch from the desert southwest into the Midwest, as well as Great Plains, over the next few days. 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
1: From NPR News, this is All Things Considered. I'm Juana Summers.
2: And I'm Scott Detrow. Many people who feel stressed, anxious, or depressed are turning to a new source of support, chatbots like Claude and ChatGPT. Now, these general use chatbots are not designed for mental health support, but people are using them anyway, even during serious mental health crises. NPR's Ritu Chatterjee brings us today's story about a 29-year-old woman who used ChatGPT as a therapist. A heads up, this story does discuss suicide.
3: It was the fall of 2024, and Laura Riley knew that her daughter, Sophie Rotenberg, was struggling.
4: She was complaining of sleep disruption and anxiety, and then also some physical problems.
3: Sophie had quit her job in public health in May and spent the summer traveling. She climbed Mount Kilimanjaro and had other adventures. By the time she saw her parents, she was job hunting. Laura and her husband assumed that explained Sophie's anxiety.
4: We thought, okay, this makes sense. You know, she's having some sleeplessness, some anxiety about her future.
3: But Sophie's mental health kept getting worse.
4: By Thanksgiving, she came home and it was the first time she used the word depression.
3: Sophie moved in with her parents in Ithaca, New York. Her parents helped her find a local therapist and surrounded her with support. But in February of last year, Sophie died by suicide.
4: She really had not revealed the magnitude of what was going on, the real depth of her agony to anyone, not to us, not to her best friend with whom she was very close. Her flesh and blood therapist had no idea that she was suicidal.
3: But it was months later that they learned that their daughter had shared her suicidal thoughts with ChatGPT. It happened when Sophie's best friend visited them and asked to look at her laptop.
4: And clearly had found this trove, this month-long trove of communication with this chatbot.
3: Laura shared the nearly 1,800 pages of those conversations with NPR.
5: I am Harry, your personal therapist, and I'm here to support. To begin, I'd like to ask you for your name. What should I call you?
3: That's a voice actor reading from Sophie's conversation with ChatGPT. When Sophie told Harry about her anxiety, it gave reasonable advice, a list of evidence-based steps she could take.
5: Choose 1 to 2 practices you'll commit to every morning, no matter what. These could be something small, but grounding.
3: Sophie returned to ChatGPT over and over for mental health support, although it's unclear whether she followed its advice. When she told the chatbot about her suicidal thoughts, here's how it responded.
5: Sophie, I want to acknowledge how brave you are for sharing this. Suicidal thoughts can feel overwhelming and isolating.
3: And then it offered a roadmap for seeking care. Talk to a therapist, call 988. And Sophie asked it to write her suicide note. It refused, twice. But the third time, the chatbot wrote the letter she left for her parents. When Laura first read these exchanges, she was upset.
4: The things that trouble me about it explicitly calling itself a therapist is that it fails to do a number of things that a therapist would do.
3: Like do a risk assessment to find out how likely she was to attempt suicide and question her thoughts and feelings.
4: That is something a therapist, in gentle and sometimes tougher ways, pushes back and asks questions. Well, why do you think that? Okay, so you're feeling like you want to erase yourself. What have you done that merits such a harsh sentence?
3: I shared Sophie's chat log with psychologist Ursula Whiteside.
6: It was responding to Sophie's request, and it wasn't necessarily responding to the state of mind that she was in that situation.
3: Whiteside runs a nonprofit called Now Matters Now, which works on suicide prevention. But as a young adult, she'd also struggled with suicide.
6: I think we feel so alone when we're suicidal. We don't recognize how many people have been through this exact same situation and have found someone that they could trust.
3: She says ChatGPT missed the opportunity to help Sophie see she could get there too. because connection and community are crucial to preventing suicide.
6: If I'm with other people, I'm less likely to kill myself. If I'm building a relationship, I'm less likely to kill myself. If I'm sharing out loud how I actually feel with a real human, those are acts of recovery.
3: Sophie's mother, Laura, does not believe that ChatGPT caused Sophie's death, but
4: had it not been a resource she was availing herself of regularly, there would likely have been more spillover into her relationships with real people, and she might be alive today.
3: Laura has spent the past year sharing Sophie's story and advocating for regulations. She's also been processing her own loss. And on June 27th this year, she summited Mount Kilimanjaro, exactly 2 years after Sophie did.
7: Me and my best friend, we spread her ashes at Uhuru Peak. And one of our guides said a Swahili prayer for her, and it was incredibly meaningful and, you know, just a shockingly difficult thing to do.
3: It was a fitting tribute to a young woman who'd been full of life until the very end.
2: That was NPR's Ritu Chatterjee. And if you or someone you know is struggling with their mental health, please call or text the number 988 to connect with a counselor. Now, Ritu, you're here in studio.
3: Mm-hmm.
2: I'm assuming you contacted OpenAI, the company that created ChatGPT. What did they say?
3: Yeah, I did. So the company spokesperson told NPR in an email that this was, quote, heartbreaking situation and that their thoughts are with those impacted. And they say that they have continued to work with mental health experts to change, quote, how ChatGPT responds in difficult moments. Now, mental health experts I spoke with think that ChatGPT and, you know, these general use chatbots have gotten much safer in the past year since Sophie's death. And in May of this year, OpenAI added a new feature called Trusted Contact.
2: Trusted Contact. Is this like something to connect with someone they trust in case of a crisis?
3: Yeah, that's exactly right. So say I want to add my best friend as a trusted contact. I'll put her name and contact down. ChatGPT will then reach out to her to ask, hey, are you okay being Ritu's trusted contact in case there's an emergency? And if she agrees, then the bot saves the contact info down. And if at a later date, ChatGPT detects some risk of suicide or self-harm in anything that I've been saying to it, firstly, it will nudge me to reach out to my best friend and get support. And then it alerts a team of people at OpenAI, the company, who also review the conversations, and if they also detect a safety risk, then the bot notifies my trusted contact, my best friend, and says, hey, you should check in on Ritu.
2: Do we have any sense, though, whether this is actually helping people who are at risk?
3: We don't know yet. Now, OpenAI did not share any data with me, but they did say that they have seen, quote, good adoption of the feature. I also asked Holly Wilcox what she thinks about it, this new feature. She's a suicide prevention expert at Johns Hopkins School of Public Health in Baltimore. And here's what she said.
8: I think it's a step in the right direction, although it's kind of a small step in the right direction.
3: You know, Wilcox says that ultimately what it does is it puts the responsibility back on the user. And what she'd really like to see is OpenAI and other AI companies proactively partnering with existing crisis systems like 988 so that a trained counselor from 988 can then jump into a conversation when a user starts talking about self-harm or suicide and intervene right away.
2: NPR's Ritu Chatterjee, thank you so much for your reporting on this story.
3: My pleasure.
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9: Tourist towns often look for ways to keep local economies bustling year-round, not just during tourist season. In Colorado, one place is trying something different. It's investing in a new maker space that includes affordable storefront housing for craft entrepreneurs.
10: On a bright early summer day in Grand Lake, Colorado, visitors explore nearby Rocky Mountain National Park, or the state's largest natural lake. Some build sandcastles on the beach or fish off the boardwalk. Up on Main Street, they pop into shops and dine on roadside patios. Most people vacation here in the summer. Town manager Steve Kudron says in the winter, things wind down and some stores and restaurants close for the season.
11: We want to keep the restaurants open, and the town is a beautiful, most amazing place to come visit in the wintertime.
10: Grand Lake just opened a new downtown makerspace with shared equipment for designing and crafting. It's focused on traditional crafts, a nod to the rural culture. Tourists can take classes in silversmithing, leatherworking, and boat building.
11: They want to spend time here because we give them that opportunity to have fun, and that's the economic driver.
10: Inside the 3,000-square-foot Grand Spirit makerspace, Mercy Sharon and Matt Paisley are reconstructing an old pair of cowboy boots.
12: You can see that's a little uneven.
10: Okay. Thanks in part to a $4 million state grant, the town also built 9 apartments next door to the makerspace. They're for creatives. Most include their own storefronts. They'll go for roughly $1,000 to $2,000 a month. Kudron says that's a deal here where just a bed, not a bedroom, can go for $800.
11: Allows these creative people who also have to have a job to pay the rent, but start something that's theirs. Whether it be a recording studio, giving music lessons, painting, or selling photography. And as a town, we're trying to find those corridors to opportunity.
10: Cobbler Matt Paisley, also a high school woodshop teacher, is showing Mercy Sharon how to trim a boot sole's edges.
12: Just fix the general shape and then get the rand ground down a little bit more so it's a little more tapered.
13: Yes, sir.
12: If you're comfortable doing that?
13: I am.
10: Sharon is a seamstress in the county, runs her own shop out of a garage.
13: Wedding dresses to boat seats to upholstery jobs.
10: People bring her their old shoes, but she hasn't known what to do with them. Paisley says this makerspace is unique. Cobbling is sort of a dying craft. There's virtually nowhere for people like Sharon to learn.
12: All this equipment is very difficult to use, very heavy, very expensive. People can't dabble in this normally, right?
10: In addition to classes, the makerspace plans to soon offer memberships so locals can use the equipment, kind of like a gym, and eventually earn certifications in trades like cobbling.
13: I've been off the sole a few times.
12: I gotta say, Marcy, that is really pretty good.
10: Sharon's first pair of cowboy boots, almost done. She plans to use the makerspace to expand her business, like an upcoming job helping repair gear for the fire department.
13: It's very, very helpful to have the tools that you need to do a job.
10: And she signed on as a teacher at the space next fall, helping pass on the craft of cobbling and making Grand Lake a more vibrant place to visit and live. For NPR News, I'm Rachel Cohen.
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14: 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We'll hear Wagner's Tannhäuser Overture, Strauss's tone poem Death and Transfiguration, and Mozart's poignant Requiem. I'm Jan Weller. I hope you'll be listening.
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16: This is Jack Depke. The sinking of the USS Indianapolis after she successfully delivered the atomic bomb is considered the worst sea disaster in U.S. naval history.
17: And you could hear and feel that massive amount of water pushing in below deck. And you could hear all of that steel and everything cracking and breaking. You knew that the ship was doomed.
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19: In the forecast from the National Weather Service Office Marquette for tonight, we'll have partly cloudy skies with patchy fog, and lows from 54 to 60 degrees, except 48 to 54 degrees interior west. Tomorrow, mostly sunny skies with highs from 72 to 78 degrees. Then tomorrow night, mostly clear with lows in the mid-50s. Finally, on Wednesday, we'll have mostly sunny skies with highs from 78 to 84 degrees. 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

0: 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I'm Juana Summers.
1: And I'm Sasha Pfeiffer. Time now for My Unsung Hero, our series from the team at Hidden Brain. My Unsung Hero tells the stories of people whose kindness left a lasting impression on someone else. Today's story is a favorite from 2022. It comes from John Moe. In the early 90s, Moe moved to Seattle to follow his dream of becoming a writer or an actor. Instead, he found himself working full-time in customer service at a software company. One day, he stopped by the office of a woman he knew in human resources named Jane. She told him about a new job opening up at her husband's company. She said they were looking for someone creative.
2: And I said, oh, okay, so you want to know if I can think of anybody creative? And she knew some of the other work I was doing on the side and the theater stuff and the comedy stuff. And she's like, no, I mean you. And I said, well, I don't know. I have a job here. And she said, you don't belong here, which is a hell of a thing to hear someone in HR say at your company. She said, you're meant for something other than this. You're meant to do something else. You should be making your living being creative. And to me, it felt like I had been playing pickup basketball at the YMCA and somebody said, you know, you should play for the Chicago Bulls. Like, it was that ridiculous an idea. Undiagnosed, I had been dealing with depression for a long time by then. So I just had this inherent belief that other people got to do the cool things and I had to go get a job that I hated and work there till I died. I think when someone has no confidence, when someone's beaten themselves down over so many years, which is often the case with depression, that one little thing can make such a difference. And I'm welling up right now because somebody had seen something in me that I hadn't seen in myself. And so now, when I can tell somebody's really good at something and isn't giving themselves credit for it, I've done this with writers who are much less experienced than me. I try to tell them, you're a very good writer, you know, or you're an excellent reporter, because maybe they haven't been told that enough times. And that confidence from hearing somebody say that, and I can always tell when I say that, when it's received and goes all the way to their heart, that's going to give them the confidence to get to the next level. And so that they can get to that point and they can tell somebody else that at some later point. You know, you have this in you. You can do this.
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0: What animal has orange lips, a long black tail, and croaks like a frog? How about a newly discovered species of monkey? Now, that word discover actually underplays how big a deal this is, because even after scientists found this monkey, proving it was, in fact, a new species of primate took years. NPR's Henry Larson explains why.
4: Kate Detweiler's team of researchers is in the monkey business. It's the business of finding monkeys.
5: It is really rare.
4: She's a biological anthropologist at Florida Atlantic University. And to hear her tell it, discovering a new primate is a lot like cracking a case.
5: The detective story began in 2008 when the Le Creux Foundation had this blurry photo of an animal that was not clear at all.
4: That was almost 20 years ago, when a wildlife research group, the Le Creux Foundation, went into a remote rainforest in the Democratic Republic of Congo. But then, the monkey vanished.
5: Fast forward 10 years.
4: In 2018, the foundation's members were in that same forest, and they struck gold.
5: And then they got the clear photos. It was this group on the ground that recognized they had something really different. And Junior was there.
4: Junior Omboko, field conservationist from the Democratic Republic of Congo.
5: So I think he should tell that part.
6: But the difference with the picture we're looking at was that this one had this yellow mask around the lips.
4: The monkey Amboko saw resembled other smaller black and white tree-based primates, part of a genus named Colobus. But this new monkey had patches of skin, yellowish orange and white around its mouth and eyes, and very distinct hands. No other Colobus looked like it. Some local villagers, the few who knew about this type of monkey, called it Likweli. One October day, as part of their research, Amboko and his team went out into the forest to look for Likweli.
6: So when I came across Likweli, I stayed for over 2 hours. I couldn't leave. I was like, it's hard to spot them. But once you spot them, they can stay for hours. They're like, okay, we know that you need our pictures, so just take your pictures. They know how to position themselves.
4: This audio was recorded by the Congolese research team.
5: We call it the roar of the Colobus. It's a really distinct sound in the rainforest. And if you're there with Colobus, it depends on the morning at 5 a.m., and you can hear it loud above your tent.
4: After a while, Amboko joined Kate Detweiler's primate lab as they cataloged their findings, and they hit it off.
5: He and I have been hip to hip, shoulder to shoulder, however you want to say it.
4: Over the course of about half a decade, the team made more observations, collected samples, and did DNA and bone analysis, all sorts of tests to show that Likweli is significantly distinct from other Colobus species. And this month, their study finally published. They gave Likweli the scientific name Colobus congoensis. They also recommended the monkey be classified as endangered, given its relatively small habitat and behavior.
6: It's just like an amazing, fascinating process, the result at the end.
4: And Amboko and Detweiler celebrated their big moment, years and years in the making, at a local brewery, listened to Congolese music, and shared some mango juice.
6: I am so excited, and I'm so grateful for my mentor. At some point, I would just feel like crying, like tears. And when I saw her, I was just a very potent moment that I will never forget.
5: Well, I made the mango juice for you, but I didn't in the hug.
4: It's safe to say they were pretty happy.
5: The biggest reward was to have him there for all of it.
4: Henry Larson, NPR News.

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4: We're making veterans as we speak. We're in combat in the Middle East. We're making combat wounded veterans right now.
5: As the Trump administration escalates strikes on Iran, the Pentagon is shifting how it provides information on American casualties in conflict.
0: For Monday, July 27th, this is All Things Considered from NPR News.
5: I'm Juana Summers.
0: And I'm Sasha Favor. Also to Pakistan, where a study might help answer why some women don't carry babies to full term.
6: It was a eureka moment for us. Oh, there is a bug which could potentially explain prematurity.
5: Also, Democrats in Maine have a new Senate candidate.
0: Troy Jackson will face longtime Republican incumbent Susan Collins in a key race this fall.
5: And Ed Dwight trained to become America's first black astronaut.
0: When NASA passed him over, he found his calling as a sculptor.
7: I cannot do a sculpture of anybody unless I become them. I actually transform myself into whoever I'm sculpting.
5: Now the news.
8: Live from NPR News in Washington, I'm Ryland Barton. The Trump administration is asking the Supreme Court to allow an executive order targeting mail-in voting to go into effect. The request follows an appeals court's decision that blocked the order in nearly half the country. The order tries to create a federal list of eligible voters for mail-in ballots. Democratic officials from 23 states and D.C. sued, arguing that election rules are set by states and Congress, not the president. During a stop in Michigan today, President Trump touted his economic policies, saying they revived the American auto industry.
9: Today, I'm proud to say that the auto industry is back and America is back, and it's pulling Detroit and Michigan along with it. Our country is so successful, it's pulling it along.
8: Many Michigan businesses are dealing with the effects from tariffs Trump imposed against Canada and the rest of the world. Michigan's primary election is next week, and early voting is underway to nominate candidates for U.S. Senate and governor. The suburban Detroit community that's home to the GM facility where Trump spoke was once a Republican stronghold, but has leaned increasingly Democratic, backing Joe Biden in 2020 and Kamala Harris in 2024. With 99 days until the midterm elections, NPR's Mara Liasson reports on where things stand for both parties.
10: To win a majority in the House of Representatives, Democrats need a net pickup of 3 seats. To win a majority in the Senate, Democrats need a net pickup of 4 seats. Republicans are facing strong headwinds. President Trump's approval rating is under 40%. Voters are sour on the economy, and they blame the Iran war and Trump's tariffs for keeping prices high at the pump and the grocery store. But Republicans have some structural advantages, too. They've raised much more money than Democrats. Democrats have the advantage of enthusiasm. Democratic voters have been turning out in larger numbers than Republicans in primaries and special elections this year. Mara Liasson, NPR News.
8: Seattle police say they've arrested a 15-year-old boy in connection with yesterday's shooting at a crowded food festival that left three people dead. Freddie Menades of member station KNKX reports police are searching for a second shooter.
11: Police say a 19-year-old man and a 44-year-old man died at the scene. A 56-year-old woman was later declared dead at a nearby hospital. Seattle Police Chief Sean Barnes says law enforcement disarmed a person who was actively firing a weapon into a crowd.
12: We believe that the bullets that were fired were from two individuals who appeared to be firing at one another. And as the mayor stated, a 15-year-old suspect was taken into custody.
11: Police are asking for witnesses to come forward with any information about the second suspect. At least four people were injured in the shooting, including a 2-year-old boy who remains in the hospital. For NPR News, I'm Freddie Monades in Seattle.
8: Stocks drifted to a mixed close on Wall Street today, and oil prices fell after the U.S. and Iran paused their attacks. This is NPR.
3: 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For Public Radio 90 News, I'm Liam Eulin-Joy. A Chippewa County man has been sentenced for furnishing alcohol to a minor, then sexually assaulting her. 43-year-old Robert Ross was convicted in April of third-degree criminal sexual conduct, person physically helpless, fourth-degree CSC, person physically helpless, and furnishing alcohol to a minor. He was accused of giving alcohol to a 16-year-old who passed out due to intoxication. She woke up on separate occasions to find Ross sexually touching her. Ross was sentenced last week to 75 months to 15 years in prison. The National Weather Service has confirmed at least three tornadoes were spawned by severe storms in the UP last week. Monday around 6:31 p.m. Eastern, a waterspout formed on Lake Superior off of Shot Point. It apparently moved on shore, but no damage was found. At 6:47 Central, a tornado formed in Menominee County's Goerlee Township. The NWS says its peak wind was 104 miles per hour, its width was 35 yards, and the length traveled was 0.14 miles. And at 6:48 Central Time, another tornado touched down around 5 miles from the previous one in Ford River Township's Fuller Park. It had a peak wind speed of 90 miles per hour, a maximum width of about 25 yards, and a length of 0.3 miles. The last two tornadoes were classified as EF1. No injuries were reported. In the forecast from the National Weather Service Office Marquette for tonight, we'll have partly cloudy skies with patchy fog, lows from 54 to 60 degrees, except from 48 to 54 degrees interior west. 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

0: This is All Things Considered from NPR News. I'm Sasha Pfeiffer.
1: And I'm Juana Summers. Perhaps the most important information the Pentagon releases to the public is on American casualties in conflict, but amid a recent increase in deaths and injuries from Iranian attacks, the Pentagon has changed how it counts that data. NPR's Quil Lawrence joins us now. He's in Reno, Nevada, at the Convention of the Veterans of Foreign Wars. Hi there.
2: Hi. So, Quil, sorry if it's a little noisy.
1: Yeah, no, I hear that. You were watching all of this last week as there were these escalating attacks between the U.S. and Iran. So if you could just bring us up to date on the confusion then and where things are now.
2: Well, yeah. So a week ago Friday, it was announced that there were four troops killed in action, Iranian rocket and drone attacks on bases in Jordan and in northern Iraq. And as we were reporting those out, we would check the official numbers on the Pentagon's website. But the numbers of those killed in action for the war in Iran were kind of switching back and forth before our eyes on the Pentagon's website. It would, one day it said 14, and then they added the four new KIA, and it went up to 18, but then it was knocked back down to 14 again. And as we had already reported, NPR had a military source who wasn't authorized to speak on the record who told us that this Pentagon has been slow to report wounded in action. We can now confirm that there have been at least 200 wounded so far this month. And in the past few days, the Pentagon has started listing casualties in a different place. Now, instead of labeling it in the Iran war, they're calling it overseas operations. They're not even specifically identified as having died in the war in Iran.
1: Right. And there at the VFW convention, are you hearing anything about this from veterans you've been speaking with?
2: I mean, looking at these numbers on the Pentagon website is pretty far in the weeds. People here are mostly talking about making sure that veterans get full care and disability benefits that they're due when they serve at war. But, casualties are a very serious issue to these people. No one here is more than one degree separated from a casualty. I spoke with a Marine colonel who served 30 years, Nancy Springer, and this is what she wanted to say.
3: We're making veterans as we speak. We're in combat in the Middle East. We're making combat wounded veterans right now.
2: So, I would say that vets here, they are generally pretty skeptical about how the government talks about wars and wounded and about their treatment when they come home as a baseline. The VFW was founded by vets of the Spanish-American War in 1899 when they thought back then that the government was kind of doing them dirty over the benefits they were owed. So mistrust is pretty standard.
1: What have you heard from the Pentagon about all of this?
2: This morning we called and they had no comment, later sent a statement saying that since Operation Epic Fury has concluded, that meaning the Iran war is concluded, the department classifies casualties as overseas operations in the Central Command area of responsibility. So it looks to be now we can count over 600 wounded, but it's confusing the way they're listing it, and that's sort of part of the problem.
1: Yeah. I mean, this is not the first time that the Pentagon and this administration has made it challenging to get information, right?
2: Right. I mean, there hasn't been a press briefing since May. The Pentagon kicked out the professional press corps and replaced them with a handpicked selection of reporters. And it's not just a problem for reporters. You could tell last week when the Secretary of Defense testified in the Senate that both Democrats and Republicans were complaining that they can't get straight answers about the cost of the war, about damage to bases overseas, and therefore how effective U.S. defenses against drones and missiles are, against depletion of munitions. So what we're seeing is that not only is the press having trouble getting information, but the American people, if they can't get it through the press and they can't get these facts through their elected representatives, it's hard for them to sort of get informed opinions about what's happening in the war.
1: NPR's Quil Lawrence, thank you.
2: Thank you.

Thousands of authors may soon be getting a modest portion of a windfall. A federal judge in San Francisco has approved a $1.5 billion settlement

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1: Says Anthropic sucked two of his books into Claude, including The Good Nurse. Netflix adapted the New York Times best-selling true crime book into a movie in 2022.
2: He's been killing people.
1: Like the several hundred thousand other writers who filed claims, Graeber is entitled to just over $3,000 in compensation for each title. The author says the hard cash reaffirms that piracy is a crime, but he has mixed feelings about the last 2.5 years he spent fighting Anthropic.
3: A lot of travel, a lot of discussion about what to do and how to proceed, and a lot of jobs passed up. I'm much poorer for this settlement, ironically.
1: The thing is, the court did not find it illegal for Anthropic to train its AI models on authors' copyrighted work, as long as the company pays for the books it uses. In a statement to NPR, Anthropic's Deputy General Counsel, Aparna Sridhar, noted the court's finding that training AI on books is fair use under copyright law. Like Graeber, fellow plaintiff Andrea Bartz says the argument for fair use makes little sense when the algorithms are being used to create machine-authored texts that directly compete with works by human authors on the open market.
4: And essentially try to put us out of a job.
1: Bartz says authors must keep fighting for their rights.
4: My hope is that this lawsuit is the first of many steps that will create a more fair environment for creatives in the era of AI.
1: Umair Kazi is the Director of Policy and Advocacy at the Authors Guild. He says one of these steps could be through the growth of author licensing deals with AI companies.
5: Licensing is a way to make sure that training happens legally.
1: He says licensing also enables rights holders to restrict how their works show up in AI chatbot outputs.
5: Maybe you license just for the training, but you don't want the model churning out summaries or other kinds of derivative works, sequels and the likes.
1: It remains to be seen if licensing will take off. Intellectual property lawyer Dale Nelson says there's a long history of creative industries figuring out how to negotiate disruptive technological advances.
6: I've seen it with the advent of the internet. Before that, with the introduction of the VCR and recording devices and radio.
1: Nelson says it's best when the corporations behind lucrative new technologies share the wealth with a creative community that contributes to making these technologies a success.
6: Where people in the industry just decide to get together to avoid litigation or because they see advantages to cooperating with one another.
1: She says since AI companies rely on high-quality, long-form texts by human authors to keep improving their models, it's in their interests to allow authors to thrive. Chloe Veltman, NPR News.
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8: Over the weekend, more than 100,000 fans made the annual pilgrimage to Southern California for San Diego Comic-Con.
9: Familiar with comic books?
8: That's Marvel Studios president Kevin Feige. His panel brought some of the weekend's biggest announcements, like Ryan Gosling's official entry into the Marvel Cinematic Universe, where he'll be playing Johnny Blaze, also known as Ghost Rider.
10: As you know, this is a character I've wanted to play for a very long time. So, Hall H, thank you.
11: Gosling isn't the only new face entering the Marvel superhero pantheon. Director Ryan Coogler took to the stage to name the lead of his new movie, Black Panther 3.
12: I want you guys to give a warm welcome to our new Black Panther, Mr. David Johnson.
8: And in notable non-superhero happenings, Rick Moranis appeared on a panel for the sequel to 1987 Star Wars parody Spaceballs. And a costumed Johnny Depp surprised audience members at a different panel promoting his new film, Ebenezer.
13: Have you all no lives? No responsibility?
14: There was a shock factor to it, a sort of, oh gosh, Johnny Depp is here. Are we excited about that? Are we upset about this? How do people feel about that?
11: That's Joanna Robinson, a cultural critic for The Ringer. She's been reporting on Comic-Con for a decade and says despite all these big names in attendance, many Hollywood studios skipped the convention.
14: Less and less the big studios are feeling like it.

0: it's worth their investment to sort of throw everything against the wall at Comic-Con. And Con is sort of slowly returning to focus on comics.
1: Anthony Breznican is a freelance journalist. Over the 20 years he's been reporting on Comic-Con, he saw it become the place for Hollywood to make big announcements.
2: Now it's collapsing a little bit, and I think that actually might be a better experience in the long term for the fans.
3: That's because for Breznican, the best parts of Comic-Con aren't the flashiest. 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
1: So Comic-Con offers something for everyone, whether they're there for the star-studded panels or to be around the thousands of other nerds.

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5: In the forecast from the National Weather Service Office Marquette for tonight, we'll have partly cloudy skies with patchy fog and lows from 54 to 60 degrees, except 48 to 54 degrees interior west. Tomorrow we'll have mostly sunny skies with highs from 72 to 78 degrees. And finally tomorrow night, mostly clear conditions with lows in the mid-50s. 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
1: 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I'm Juana Summers.
2: And I'm Sasha Pfeiffer. Our health is profoundly affected by our microbiome. That's the billions of bacteria that inhabit our body. Now, a study from Pakistan has found that the microbiome may play a role in why some women have babies prematurely, meaning born before 37 weeks of gestation. NPR's Dia Hadid explains, and please know that one woman discusses the deaths of her babies.
3: A wind whipping up trash, dust, and dried fecal matter blows around the compound where Sugran lives with her extended family in the fishing settlement of Rehri Ghat.
4: Salaam alaikum.
3: Sugran only has one name. She doesn't know her age. Kids mill about in tattered clothes. Five are hers. There were more. When we meet Sugran, it's only been a week since her baby died. Sugran says baby Gulshan came 2 months early. She had him at night. He was cold by morning. Sugran buried him near his baby brother, Roshan. He died last year. He was born early too. He lived for a few days. The World Health Organization says in the West, a baby born around 32 weeks gestation has an excellent chance of survival. In poorer countries, those babies have about a 50% chance of dying. Just looking around Rehri Ghat, you can see some of the factors why women and girls are giving birth prematurely. They're malnourished, there's extreme heat, poor sanitation. Many are barely literate, and a girl's education is key to her future baby's health. And here, about one in four babies are born early. But miles away in the port city of Karachi, at the Aga Khan University, Dr. Faiza Jihan, chair of paediatrics, says women and girls in other countries face similar adversities but aren't having as many premature babies.
5: So the question that came to us was, why are the rates so high?
3: So Jihan says her department...
5: We got interested in the microbiome.
3: That's because...
5: In pregnant women, we think that it has a huge influence.
3: But...
5: We didn't have any data from Pakistan.
3: Local data is key because a person's microbiome is formed by their diet and environment. So Jahan's team looked at the microbiome of 108 Pakistani women who'd just given birth by examining their stool. About half were from women who gave birth full term, the other half, women whose babies were born premature.
5: What we found was there's this one bacterium, Prevotella, which was far less in women who had delivered preterm compared to women who had delivered term.
3: So this bacterium, Prevotella coppery, emerged as a powerful indicator. The more Prevotella coppery, the more likelihood of a full-term delivery.
5: It was a eureka moment for us. Oh, there is a bug which could potentially explain prematurity.
3: Jahan says her team is replicating the experiments to see if the result holds. They're also trying to cultivate that strain of Prevotella coppery in the lab to give to at-risk pregnant women to see if it helps them get to term. Still, she cautions.
5: Our results, they give us a signal of understanding. They are by no means at a stage where we can translate it into policy.
3: Dr. Vincent B. Young is an infectious disease physician at the University of Michigan Medical School. He agrees there's still a distance between this study and using Prevotella coppery to prevent early birth. But he says potentially pregnant women can be screened for Prevotella coppery.
6: If you can just use it as a marker, you can use an association as a way to help guide your therapy and guide care, especially in resource-limited areas.
3: Jahan of Aga Khan University says there's no silver bullet to resolve premature births.
5: Honestly speaking, I mean, if you ask me, improve education and water and sanitation and half the problems will just disappear.
3: But donors are reluctant to undertake expensive work like sanitation, especially around areas like Rehri Ghat, where the local government is perceived as corrupt. Back in Rehri Ghat, 17-year-old Mariam is fighting the odds to keep her baby alive. 5-month-old Ladu fusses in a hammock made from an old scarf. He was born at around 7 months gestation. She says there was no money to keep him in hospital. Mariam says her baby is always sick. His grandmother shows us baby Lado's bloated stomach. They don't know why it's like that. There's scars on his back from blisters that formed in the extreme summer heat. She shows us Lado's little bag of medicine, but says we can't read or write, so we aren't sure what to do. Baby Lado is exposed to even more danger by another common hazard here: health workers dispensing ill-considered advice. Mariam says a doctor told her to stop breastfeeding her son, saying it was making him sick. She was told to give him formula, even though the water here is unsanitary and dangerous for babies. And Mariam can't afford formula. So she mixes polluted water with cereal powder she can barely afford, a practice health experts called wildly dangerous for a baby this young. Lado's grandmother shoos away the flies that have settled on his milk bottle and feeds the baby. She says, we'll do our best to keep this boy alive. Dear Hadid, NPR News, Rehri Ghat.
1: At 92, sculptor and engineer Ed Dwight has lived multiple lives. In the 60s, he trained to become America's first black astronaut, but when NASA passed him over, he found his calling in bronze. Colorado Public Radio's Ryan Warner reports.
4: Ed Dwight celebrates blackness in America with more than 100 memorials nationwide of civil rights activists, musicians, athletes, and cowboys. But in a new retrospective at the History Colorado Museum, he says the piece that means the most to him is Dirt Farmers. It depicts his grandparents who farmed in Kansas City. His grandfather collected scrap metal.
7: Being on the farm, he had a wagon and a horse and a mule, and we would drive all through the city picking up junk, and I would jump off the wagon when he saw a piece of junk. Well, that's how I started my art career. I was doing junk.
4: Abstract pieces. But a mentor encouraged him to switch to likenesses, which meant learning about historical figures Dwight wasn't exposed to in school.
7: I didn't know who Harriet Tubman was till I was 42 years old. And Frederick Douglass, I never knew they existed.
4: Dwight says there's an intimate relationship between artist and subject.
7: I cannot do a sculpture of anybody unless I become them. I study pictures of them from every angle. I actually transform myself into whoever I'm sculpting. And if I'm satisfied with how I feel, or where I feel physically and spiritually and emotionally, then I'll stop and move to the next one.
4: Dwight remembers sculpting baseball legend Hank Aaron, who'd flown in to see the progress.
7: His face had fallen off on the floor because it got so hot that the clay melted and his ass dropped down. The guy had a big ass in the beginning. Really interesting guy.
4: Dwight fixed it, and he says the two became close friends. Today, illness and vision loss mean Dwight no longer sculpts, but he hopes to write books about his artistic adventures, like the time he says the mafia approached him, hoping to use his foundry for forgeries. Dwight says he declined. The show Casting a Legacy runs through early next year at History Colorado Center. For NPR News, I'm Ryan Warner in Denver.
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8: Huge majorities of Americans say corruption is a problem in politics and that it's gotten worse in recent years. Voters say one of the main drivers of corruption is President Trump.
9: Trump is flagrant and unembarrassed by the amount of corruption he's displaying.
8: A story about corruption in politics and what voters think about it tomorrow on Morning Edition from NPR News.
10: This is National Native News. I'm Jill Freitas. California is moving forward with what could become the second largest tribal land return in state history. The California State Water Resources Control Board has approved $25 million in financing to help the Quartz Valley Indian Reservation acquire nearly 40,000 acres of the Scott River headwaters in Northern California's Klamath River Basin. The acquisition would return ancestral lands that include salmon-bearing streams, cultural sites, forests, and critical drinking water resources to tribal stewardship. Quartz Valley Indian Reservation Chairman Leonard Lincoln says the project marks a truly historic moment for the tribe. He says for a tribe that was once terminated and subsequently confined to just 2,000 acres, reclaiming nearly 40,000 acres of our ancestral territory is a monumental victory that secures our sovereignty and our people's future. The acquisition is being supported by Trust for Public Land and the current landowner, EFM Investments and Advisory. Trust for Public Land says returning the land to tribal stewardship will help protect clean water, restore salmon habitat, improve forest health, and strengthen climate resilience throughout the Klamath River Basin while expanding opportunities for cultural access, ecological restoration, and conservation jobs. The Trump administration is considering a complete or partial reversal of a 20-year federal mineral ban on new oil and gas leasing that protects New Mexico's Greater Chaco region, and time for public comment is running out. Ross Brown explains.
11: The Trump administration is considering a complete or partial reversal of a 20-year federal mineral ban on new oil and gas leasing that protects New Mexico's Greater Chaco region, and time for public comment is running out. The Department of the Interior says revoking protections on a landscape that holds cultural importance for indigenous people could boost oil production by more than 2 million barrels over the next 20 years. The New Mexico Wildlife Federation's Jesse Dubell says despite the importance of oil and gas to New Mexicans' livelihood and the state's economy, some things are priceless.
12: It's really important to understand that there are some places where it is absolutely inappropriate to risk destruction of sacred sites for the idea that there might be some amount of oil and gas underneath that mineral estate.
11: The administration is looking at three options. Keep a current 10-mile buffer in place, cut it to 5 miles, or revoke it entirely, which could destroy artifacts and architecture. It argues maximizing fossil fuel production through increased drilling could lower utility and fuel costs and bolster national security. The public has until this Wednesday to comment online through the Bureau of Land Management's NEPA webpage. The Federation's Andrew Black, a public lands field director in New Mexico, says there's a good reason Chaco is designated a UNESCO World Heritage Site, one of only 24 such sites in the U.S.
13: 19th to 13th century complex Pueblo cultural settlements with multi-story houses, sacred sites. The architecture is truly unbelievable. Just from that perspective alone, it is remarkable.
11: Last week, the New Mexico congressional delegation called on Interior Secretary Doug Burgum to extend the public comment period to 90 days, conduct tribal consultation, and allow extensive public engagement before making a decision. Black says it's the least that should be done.
13: After various archaeological surveys and studies, that area was determined to have the greatest amount of cultural resources within it. More study and more examination and more analysis needed to be done within that buffer zone.
11: The buffer zone is home to bobcats, pronghorn, elk and deer, coyotes, bald eagles, small mammals, and various reptiles. New Mexico Senator Martin Heinrich calls on the Interior Department to reconsider its oil and gas proposal and honor the public land order approved by the Biden administration in 2023. This is Roz Brown.
10: And I'm Jill Freitas.

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4: This is All Things Considered from NPR News. I'm Juana Summers.
5: And I'm Sasha Pfeiffer. For hundreds of thousands of Haitian immigrants living in the United States, temporary protected status, or TPS, may end as early as tonight. Those protections were put in place after Haiti's devastating 2010 earthquake and have allowed Haitians to live and work legally in the U.S. because it was too dangerous to return to their home country. But last month, the Supreme Court let the Trump administration strip them of that status. Reporter Reshma Kirpalani is in South Florida, where one of the largest Haitian communities is based. Hi, Reshma.
6: Hi, Sasha.
5: What are you hearing from people there?
6: So Florida is home to around more than 500,000 Haitians. And today I spoke with Father Reginald Jean Marie, who is the lead pastor of the Notre Dame de Haiti Catholic Church. That's an important cultural center in Little Haiti in Miami. He said the biggest challenge for Haitian TPS holders is the uncertainty of this moment. Many are afraid to leave their homes, and attendance at his church has dropped drastically. He also pointed out what he sees as hypocrisy from the Department of Homeland Security for ending TPS for Haitians when the State Department has declared a level 4 do not travel advisory for U.S. citizens going to Haiti. This is because of the risk of crime, kidnapping, terrorism, unrest, and limited health care.
7: We are not different. We have the same blood in our veins. We are human beings. The same breath you are breathing, that's what the Haitians are breathing. By asking them to go back to a place where people are being killed every day, that you yourself will never go, neither send your family, how would you ask somebody to do that? This is mean-spirited, and there is no humanity into that.
6: So DHS has said repeatedly that the country is safe enough for Haitian nationals to return.
5: And Reshma, I understand you spent this morning with one Haitian TPS holder in Florida. What is this person feeling about knowing that the deadline is tonight?
6: So Farah LaRue is a Haitian TPS holder who has lived in the U.S. for two decades. She works two jobs and finished her overnight shift in the hospitality sector at 6 a.m. this morning, which is when I met her at her home. She's taken many steps in preparation. She has a white paper covering a small glass panel on her door because she's afraid of immigration and customs enforcement showing up. She's stocked with food because she plans to stay off the road. She's memorized her lawyer's phone number and has a plan in case she's picked up by ICE. Farah plans to live off of savings while applying for asylum status. She worries that if she's returned to Haiti, it will mean a death sentence for her because she's been vocal in speaking out against the government.
8: If I don't get mistreated by ICE at the detention center, I may be killed in Haiti and my blood will be on Trump's hands.
5: Reshma, earlier you mentioned that DHS has said repeatedly that the country is safe enough for Haitians to return. Any more detail on that?
6: Yes, I reached out to the Department of Homeland Security since ICE is under that agency. They said in a statement that, quote, conditions in Haiti have improved sufficiently to support the return of Haitian nationals. They also reiterated that TPS was meant to be temporary and that, quote, temporary protections cannot become permanent by default. When asked about targeted immigration enforcement for Haitians, a spokesperson said DHS is conducting law enforcement activities across the country every day, but that DHS does not discuss ongoing or future operations. DHS General Counsel James Percival said, quote, what we would say now is it's closing time, which means you don't have to go home, but you can't stay here.
9: That is reporter Reshma Kirpalani in Miami. Thank you for covering this.
6: Thank you.
10: Utah celebrated its biggest state holiday this weekend, Pioneer Day. It marks the 1847 arrival of Latter-day Saint pioneers, commonly called Mormons, in the Salt Lake Valley. Every year, there are fireworks and parades. This year, one celebration also included a rare acknowledgement of some darker pioneer history. Ciara Hewlett with member station KUER reports from Provo.
11: Pioneer Day is akin to the 4th of July for Utah. Pioneers coming here kicked off the birth of the state and gave the persecuted Latter-day Saints a homeland. Even though it's a sweaty summer night, hundreds of Utahns are celebrating downtown. They start a conga line as the violins sing, and a line dance breaks out. But one thing that's not usually talked about on this holiday is how the settlers secured their safe haven by driving Native people out. Many Utahns have never heard of a tragic event that happened near here in 1850, known as the Provo River Massacre. In February, members of the Timpanogos Nation gathered for a memorial walk to teach people what happened to their ancestors.
12: Their blood's in the ground, and their spirit's still around here.
11: Tribal council member Perry Murdoch sang to call them. After the pioneers arrived, tensions were high between the two groups. Historian D. Robert Carter.
13: And then there was a murder that really sort of tipped things off.
11: Settlers accused a Native man of stealing a shirt. Carter says they killed him over it. Conflict escalated, and the pioneers asked their prophet and elected governor what to do.
13: Brigham Young said, I say, go and kill them.
11: The area's militia was given extermination orders for any Timpanogos people who didn't surrender. That led to a battle. Carter says the Timpanogos killed one settler and the militia killed at least 40 Native people. The tribal nation says it may actually be more than 100.
14: Our people are still living in fear, a lot of them.
11: Mary Murdoch Meyer is chief executive of the Timpanogos Nation.
14: The extermination order's still in effect, and it's still being utilized in the aspect we're still being ignored. Like, we've been exterminated from public view.
11: She says the roughly 1,000 Timpanogos people want the Church of Jesus Christ of Latter-day Saints or Utah's governor to publicly apologize and rescind the extermination orders.
14: It would just make our people be more at peace, maybe have some faith in this state, maybe children not growing up in fear anymore.
11: The governor's office didn't respond to NPR's interview requests, and the church declined to comment by deadline. But Utah's House Minority Leader says she'll start conversations about a rescindment. And at the Pioneer Day celebration in Provo, Mayor Marsha Judkins took the unusual step of opening the concert with an acknowledgement of the hidden history.
15: And so as we gather tonight, we do so with gratitude for the opportunity to learn from one another and to recognize the many stories and histories that have shaped Provo and Utah Valley.
11: Then she invited Chief Meyer to the stage.
16: Our history is not pretty. It's very, very sad.
11: Sam Anderson, a recent Brigham Young University graduate, says this was the first time he's heard about the extermination order.
17: No, yeah, I was really, really shocked, honestly.
11: He said it was hard to hear as a Latter-day Saint, but he thinks it was an appropriate recognition on Pioneer Day.
17: I don't have any problem, obviously, with like us celebrating our pioneer ancestors and what they did and the sacrifices they made. But I think like the most beneficial history for us to celebrate is one that's also holistic and includes all of the voices and stories that happened.
11: Anderson hopes Utah can take the best from history and leave the worst behind by rescinding the order. For NPR News, I'm Ciara Hewlett in Provo, Utah.

0: This is All Things Considered from NPR News. Of World Heritage Sites compiled by the United Nations is a bit longer now because of a newly added swamp. The Okefenokee Swamp straddles part of the border between Georgia and Florida. It's been recognized for its universal value to humanity. And it now joins other iconic places on the list, like the Great Barrier Reef in Australia and the Taj Mahal in India. Georgia Public Broadcasting's Jillia Magtoto takes us to the swamp.
1: Boating on a water trail into the Okefenokee National Wildlife Refuge is like going back in time.
2: Not going to have cell phone service. You don't even see the glow of the cities.
1: Josh Howard was raised in nearby Charlton County, one of four Georgia and Florida counties where the refuge sits. It's peaceful here, and he likes it that way.
2: It's just a really dark, quiet spot. You're not going to hear trains or cars.
1: Just our boat, which causes alligators to slink away and frightens a green heron.
3: When they get nervous, a green mohawk comes up on the top of their head.
1: Though the swamp never gets completely quiet.
2: The swamp has its own sounds and music that it plays going to bed and when you're waking up. It's just different things, you know. You may hear wild turkeys in the uplands in the mornings, and then at night you've got barred owls and pig frogs and everything else.
1: After we cut the engine about 2 miles in, we're gliding on dark water, reflecting pine trees like black glass.
2: The canal we're on right now is the Suwannee Canal. Yeah, there's a turtle there.
1: Cue the swamp music of crickets and frogs. This is the sound of a swamp so big, it's twice the size of all five boroughs of New York City. It's the largest subtropical freshwater wetland left in the entire Northern Hemisphere. It was spared from major development because the swamp is elevated and its water doesn't drain easily, creating a unique ecosystem.
4: This is almost exactly how it was hundreds of years ago.
1: Hunter Barber's family has been here for 7 generations. He's also on the boat and works for Okefenokee Swamp Park. He says the number of visitors has slowed in recent years.
4: We've had folks from all different nationalities come out. When COVID hit, that's never really bounced back.
1: But now he's hopeful. On Saturday, the United Nations Committee officially listed the swamp as a UNESCO World Heritage Site, alongside Yosemite, the Everglades, and the ruins at Pompeii.
4: We're able to share it with other folks and get a chance to tell our story about why we think this place is so special.
1: A new Okefenokee partnership formed last year across the three towns where you can enter the swamp. One of those towns is Waycross. Its tourism manager, Patrick Simmons, says a few new hotels and a handful of chain restaurants are already popping up.
5: The year before last, we had a Fairfield Inn's open, and then we've got two new Wawa's in town, which is, you know, pretty significant. And I got to feel like some of that is driven by the designation.
1: But UNESCO Vice Chair and Director of Culture Mike Robinson says that the development has to be balanced against the real purpose of the designation.
6: The bottom line of the World Heritage Convention is it's not about attracting tourists, it's about protecting the heritage.
1: Our swamp guide and Okefenokee local, Josh Howard, doesn't think that will be an issue.
2: I don't think we're going to be an Orlando or anything.
1: But he does want to see more visitors. And he says, if the UNESCO listing gets more people to see this quiet, dark, last-of-its-kind, watery corner of the world, that's good. For NPR News, I'm Jillian Magtoto in the Okefenokee.

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1: Three masterpieces are in store as we head to Munich's Hercules Hall, home of the Bavarian Radio Symphony Orchestra and Chorus. We'll hear Wagner's Tannhäuser Overture, Strauss's tone poem Death and Transfiguration, and Mozart's poignant Requiem. I'm Jan Weller. I hope you'll be listening.
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3: 150 years ago, Charles Darwin became fascinated by an invertebrate that would become the backbone of modern ecology, earthworms.
4: It may be doubted if there are any other animals which have played such an important part in the history of the world as these lowly, organized creatures.
3: Our episode, Worms of Endearment, is the next Big Picture Science.
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5: In the forecast from the National Weather Service Office Marquette for tonight, we'll have partly cloudy skies with patchy fog and lows from 54 to 60 degrees, except 48 to 54 degrees interior west. Tomorrow we'll have mostly sunny skies with highs from 72 to 78 degrees, and tomorrow night mostly clear conditions, lows in the mid-50s. Finally, on Wednesday, we'll have mostly sunny skies again with highs from 78 to 84 degrees. 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

0: This is All Things Considered from NPR News. I'm Juana Summers.
1: And I'm Sasha Pfeiffer. States that rely on the Colorado River expect major news as soon as today. It's about a new federal plan for sharing the river's water. And it will reverberate across those state economies, especially in California and Arizona and Nevada, because the plan is expected to result in big cutbacks in their water supply. Alex Hager at member station KJZZ in Phoenix is here to explain. Hi, Alex.
2: Hello.
1: So, Alex, as you know, seven states share in Colorado River water. Those states include some big cities, LA, Phoenix, Denver. They rely on that water. Why is the federal government stepping in now and changing how much water each of the states can have?
2: Negotiators from the seven states that use the river have been trying for years to agree on a new plan that reins in demand for the shrinking river. But they could not find a consensus. So with the current rules expiring this fall, the federal government has to step in and impose its own plan.
1: So give us some more detail about what will change for those states that rely on this water.
2: We don't know the exact size of cutbacks yet, but Arizona, Nevada, and California are probably going to lose the most water. We expect the biggest cuts to hit the Phoenix and Tucson areas, and officials say the exact size of those cuts will probably be announced Friday. The big takeaway here, the reductions are all expected to happen in the downstream states. The other ones they were negotiating with, Colorado, Wyoming, Utah, and New Mexico, they did not volunteer to cut back on water use.
1: So the downstream states will take the biggest hit. Why aren't the upstream states seeing their share of the river also being reduced?
2: States argue they are cutting back. They are legally required to send a certain amount of water downstream every year. And because of drought and climate change, they say they have less water to send. Because they couldn't agree on cutbacks with their downstream neighbors, the feds had to go ahead with their own plan. So earlier this year, they proposed huge cutbacks to Arizona. Local leaders called the plan devastating. So then Arizona and its downstream allies countered. They basically said, "We will use much less water, but can you please let us do it on our own terms?" And that is a big part of the deal that's expected to come now.
1: Alex, you mentioned climate change. How much is that believed to factor into this new plan?
2: Most of the river starts as snow in the Rocky Mountains, and for the last 26 years, there has been less of it. There is less snow falling, it's melting earlier, it's getting soaked up by dry soil. The whole region is just getting hotter and drier, and there isn't as much water in the Colorado River as there used to be. Certainly not as much as 104 years ago when the first rules for sharing the Colorado River were written. So that is the driving force between these tough conversations about cutting back on use. Supply and demand are way out of balance, and the negotiations you're hearing about right now show how hard it is to bring down demand.
1: And these new rules, are they expected to be permanent?
2: They are not. These new rules would last for 10 years, but they will force negotiators to come back to the table every 2 years and tweak the plan in response to river conditions. The plan is designed to stop the nation's largest reservoirs from falling to dangerously low levels right now, but it doesn't give a lot of long-term certainty to people who use the Colorado River. That makes it hard for farms and cities across the West to plan for the future.
1: That's Alex Hager. He covers the Colorado River for member station KJZZ in Phoenix. Thanks, Alex.
2: Thanks for having me.
0: Democrats in Maine have a new candidate for Senate. His name is Troy Jackson. Jackson will square off this fall against longtime Republican incumbent Susan Collins in just one of a handful of races that could decide which party wins the majority. NPR's Elena Moore reports on what this moment in Maine says about the state of the Democratic Party with Election Day less than 100 days out.
3: It's a sunny day in Augusta, Maine, and Nancy Marshall stands at the corner of a busy intersection.
4: It's interesting. It's a Mainer who's honking at somebody from out of state, unfortunately. It's like, no, we should be welcoming those people.
3: She's lived in Maine since she was a teenager, saying it's her forever home. She says these last few weeks have been hard for her state. Earlier this month, the Democrats' original nominee, Graham Plattner, suspended his campaign after a woman he once dated accused him of rape. Plattner has denied the allegation.
4: In my mind, that isn't the way democracy should be. It shouldn't hurt so many people.
3: The Plattner allegations sent shockwaves throughout Maine, and though Marshall says she's not sure who to vote for this November, a lot of folks had already made up their minds before Plattner dropped out. Especially a lot of Democrats who had grown disappointed with party leaders in Washington and were fired up by Plattner's anti-establishment populist message. Lynn Heasley of Belfast, Maine, was one of those supporters.
5: I feel like candidates that are more progressive have a difficult time succeeding and don't get the backing from the Democratic leadership that they should, because those are the people that are going to win. Those are the people that speak to the people. And I think the Democratic Party's forgotten that.
3: Heasley's views echo the frustration of many voters on the political left, and some question whether Jackson has the same ability to message on the issues most important to progressives who are hungry for change within their party. It's a concern that Jackson tried to address in Bangor this weekend after winning the party nomination.
6: I know that there's differences. I mean, you know, I'm not a show horse. I'm a workhorse, and I have a record to back that up.
3: He supports a lot of the same issues Plattner ran on, like Medicare for all and boosting unions and workers' rights. If elected, he also says he wouldn't support New York Senator Chuck Schumer as Democratic Majority Leader. Plus, he's touting his blue-collar roots as a fifth-generation logger from rural northern Maine, something he says voters can connect to. Lincoln Tyner is one of the delegates who voted for Jackson.
7: You know, we need someone like Troy representing us because he gets us.
3: He doesn't trust establishment Democrats, but Jackson...
7: Oh, I definitely trust him. I think it's just like the politicians with a capital P that are still up at the top. They're not those sorts of folks.
3: High costs are top of mind for voters around the country, and many say they're unhappy with the current political system. Back in Augusta, at a local coffee shop, Sam Wiswell says he's looking for a Democratic candidate who can actually make Maine more affordable.
8: Just giving Maine back to Mainers, I've definitely watched it change.
3: The state is nicknamed Vacation Land, and though Wiswell says out-of-towners are welcome, it's driven up prices. An example, the house he grew up in. All the others around it have become second homes, empty for parts of the year.
8: Bought the land for $37,000. Now it's a little tiny house I grew up on. It's now almost $1 million. And it's just how expensive things have gotten for housing.
3: He says now, when he talks to friends on both sides of the political spectrum, folks are really just looking for someone who actually wants change and to change Maine. Elena Moore, NPR News, Bangor, Maine.
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8: Live from NPR News in Washington, I'm Ryland Barton. President Trump is asking the Supreme Court to allow the administration to carry out key parts of his executive order that calls for restricting voting by mail. As NPR's Hansi Lo Wong reports, a lower court found it to be unconstitutional.
9: Trump's order so far has not directly affected mail-in voting. It calls for the U.S. Postal Service to come up with lists of eligible voters and deliver mail-in ballots only to people on those lists. USPS's financial supporter of NPR. Federal judge in Boston found Trump's directives overstep his authority under the Constitution, which gives power to state legislatures and Congress to set federal election rules. The Trump administration is now asking the Supreme Court to pause the judge's ruling. The administration argues it's likely to win this legal fight because 23 mainly Democratic-led states challenged Trump's order before the order was fully carried out, making it too early for courts to weigh in. The Supreme Court is not expected to rule on the administration's emergency requests until next week. Hansi Lo Wong, NPR News.
8: Meanwhile, President Trump is calling on Republican Senate leader John Thune to keep senators in Washington and delay their August recess until they pass a strict proof of citizenship voting bill. The bill, known as the Save America Act, is a priority for Trump, even though it's become clear it doesn't have enough support to pass. Thune has repeatedly tried to move on from the issue. Israeli Prime Minister Benjamin Netanyahu is traveling to the U.S. today for a meeting with President Trump, who paused attacks against Iran over the weekend. NPR's Emily Fang reports.
10: Friction between Trump and Netanyahu has been growing. Netanyahu is being accused by his critics in Israel of fracturing his relationship with the U.S. and failing to stop the U.S. from signing a nuclear energy agreement with rival Saudi Arabia last week. The U.S. has also been pushing Israel to withdraw from land inside Lebanon that Israel has occupied this year. Trump has criticized Israel for continuing to strike and demolish homes inside Lebanon after a ceasefire. Plus, another ceasefire with Iran last month was not popular in Israel. A survey released this week by an Israeli think tank finds Israelis consider a nuclear Iran plus conflict within Israeli society as the two biggest perceived threats to their country. Emily Fang, NPR News, Tel Aviv.
8: The Chinese government says it will take, quote, all necessary measures if the U.S. imposes sanctions on Chinese AI companies. The U.S. alleges Chinese companies misuse American AI models to train their own systems. NPR's John Ruich reports.
11: China's Ministry of Commerce accuses the United States of disregarding facts and engaging in AI hegemony. It issued a warning that for any action that substantially harms China's interests, China will take all necessary measures to firmly safeguard its legitimate rights and interests. After the release earlier this month of a new and powerful Chinese AI model called Kimi K3, senior U.S. officials alleged that it had been trained by distilling cutting-edge U.S. models and threatened possible sanctions against Chinese firms that steal American intellectual property.
8: That's John Ruich. This is NPR.
12: The time is now 6:04 Eastern. For Public Radio 90 News, I'm Liam Eulenjoy. A bipartisan state elections board has certified the campaign to ban political donations from committees linked to utilities and certain public contractors has gathered enough petition signatures. Michael Brady is an attorney for Michiganders for Money Out of Politics. He asked the Michigan Board of State Canvassers Friday to reject challenges to petition signatures after the campaign collected many thousands of names of registered voters.
13: What we have here today is the culmination of thousands of Michiganders, of Michigan citizens, Republicans, Democrats, and Independents, exercising their constitutional and statutory right to reform their government.
12: The next step is for the initiative to go to the legislature. If the legislature does not approve the measure, which seems likely, the question goes to the November ballot. But a business group that opposes the initiative could still go to court in an effort to block it. Gas prices in Michigan are up 8 cents from a week ago. AAA Michigan says drivers are now paying an average of $4.23 per gallon for regular unleaded. That's 7 cents more than this time last month and 98 cents more than this time last year. The most expensive gas price average is in Ann Arbor at $4.30 a gallon. The least expensive is in Traverse City at $4.08. Drivers are paying an average of $63 for a full 15-gallon tank of gasoline, an increase of about $12 from 2025's highest price last August. In the forecast from the National Weather Service Office Marquette for tonight, we'll have partly cloudy skies and patchy fog, along with lows from 54 to 60 degrees, except 48 to 54 degrees interior west. Tomorrow we'll have mostly sunny skies with highs from 72 to 78 degrees. 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

0: This is All Things Considered from NPR News. I'm Juana Summers.
1: And I'm Sasha Pfeiffer. We're starting this hour in Memphis, Tennessee, where President Trump announced a new anti-crime task force last fall. At the time, federal and local officials never mentioned immigration enforcement as a goal, but an influx of federal agents into the city has led to widespread immigration arrests. And Trump has said that's something he wants to replicate in other U.S. cities. NPR's Kat Lonsdorf reports from Memphis.
2: When 18-year-old Yasser Lopez thinks back to the moment he was arrested by federal immigration officers in February, he remembers wondering what he did wrong. But then I remember that this is the new normal, he says. This is what's been happening around the city. Now it's just happening to me. Lopez was brought to the U.S. as a child from Nicaragua. He has no criminal convictions. But on his way to a high school soccer game, the car he was riding in was stopped by officers working with the Memphis Safe Task Force. He was arrested and sent to an immigration detention center. Hundreds of students from his school staged a walkout in protest. Lopez was eventually released on orders from a judge and is applying for asylum. We're sitting in a coffee shop a few months after his release, and he tells me it's all left him shaken. He's worried about his family and his friends. He knows the task force is still in the city. That worry is ever present in the immigrant community in Memphis, as President Trump's anti-crime task force has quietly become an ICE crackdown. Trump announced the Memphis Safe Task Force last fall, with Tennessee Republican Governor Bill Lee standing beside him, saying it was to fight crime in the city. Memphis has historically had one of the highest crime rates in the country, but last year it hit a 25-year low. Trump called the task force a replica of the ongoing anti-crime task force in Washington, D.C. Both have had significant immigration enforcement aspects to them.
3: All roads lead to immigration enforcement with this administration.
2: Chioma Chukwu is the executive director at American Oversight, a nonprofit, nonpartisan watchdog that's been investigating Trump's task forces. She says one thing her organization has been tracking is the way the administration has been using an anti-crime narrative.
3: This administration has used crime as a pretext for furthering and advancing its immigration enforcement agenda.
2: Particularly, she says, in places where anti-crime rhetoric might resonate more. Federal and local officials have maintained that the goal of the Memphis task force is to fight crime. But immigration advocates and lawyers in the city were bracing.
4: As soon as the announcement came out, I was really clear-eyed about what was going to be happening.
2: Casey Bryant, executive director of Advocates for Immigrant Rights in Memphis, remembers that much of the media coverage when the task force launched was about the deployment of hundreds of Tennessee National Guard members to the city. But that felt like a distraction.
4: It was really going to be about the federal agencies that were riding the coattails of the National Guard.
2: Namely, immigration. During a recent visit to Memphis, NPR witnessed an immigration arrest at a home in a residential area, surrounded by at least 8 local, state, and federal law enforcement vehicles and nearly 24 officers.
5: I have a right to ask questions.
2: A handful of observers yell at the officers, holding up their cell phones to film. One man is brought from the house in handcuffs and taken away.
6: All that show of force to get one undocumented individual.
2: Memphis resident Hunter Dempster is filming. He's made a point of trying to document as much task force activity as possible, usually several incidents a day.
7: It was very evident that this was an immigration operation at its core.
2: He says despite the official narrative that this task force is focused on crime, that's not what he's witnessed.
7: The realities of this task force is the majority of what they're doing is a mass pullover operation centered in the 2 largest Hispanic neighborhoods in the city.
2: The U.S. Marshals Service, which leads the task force in Memphis, denies that, telling NPR that no one is being targeted. The White House didn't respond to a pointed question about the immigration enforcement activity in Memphis, instead saying the task force has, quote, yielded tremendous results without providing evidence. The first few months of the task force brought hundreds of immigration arrests, a 6-fold increase from previous months, according to an analysis by the Institute for Public Service Reporting in Memphis. A vast majority of those arrested did not have criminal convictions.
8: Those first few months, they were insane.
2: Maria Oseja is a co-founder of Vecindarios 901, a local rapid response network that's been tracking ICE activity since the task force was deployed. We're out walking her dog around one of the main immigrant neighborhoods in the city, looking for ICE activity, something she's been doing regularly. Oseja's organization runs a hotline where people can call and report immigration activity. She says those first months, the hotline was so flooded with calls, they needed four people to staff it all through the night.
8: We weren't sleeping. It was a really, really traumatic time for our community.
2: She points to the day the task force first launched, when Stephen Miller, the chief architect for the White House immigration agenda, visited Memphis along with other members of the administration and told assembled law enforcement officers,
9: "This isn't just a task force. This is a all of government unlimited

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1: He said that was out of his control.
2: There's no mayor in America that can control the immigration aspects of this.
1: Despite Trump's claims of its success, the federal task force in Memphis does not have a set end date. And many in the immigrant community are still struggling, afraid to leave their homes amid the increased federal presence.
3: There we go.
1: Amber Hampton runs a makeshift community food pantry for immigrant families out of her garage in a suburb of the city. She's putting together boxes of groceries and toiletries for volunteers to deliver. Demand, she says, shot up the day the task force started.
3: It was huge and immediate.
1: She says when the federal immigration raids in Minneapolis were happening in January, she remembered thinking it was really similar to what was happening here in Memphis, except without nearly as much attention. Partially, she thinks, because the anti-crime narrative was so strong. But she does think perception is slowly changing.
3: I think as more stories are coming out, people are realizing that what is happening on the ground is not what they were sold.
1: Ronnie Davis is one of those people. He works at a barbershop in a neighborhood that regularly sees a lot of violence. When NPR talked to him 10 months ago, he was cautiously optimistic that maybe the task force would help. Now he says he's worried about its impact on immigrants in the city.
4: I thought we were going after criminals. We're going after people who just want to come to America and live the basic normal life.
1: He says he has felt safer, largely because of the increased law enforcement presence. But he says if he was an immigrant,
4: I'd be terrified. My Hispanic brothers and sisters, I don't think they should go through that.
1: He thinks his feelings of safety shouldn't come at the expense of other members of the community. Kat Lonsdorf, NPR News, Memphis.

0: Competitors from around the world faced off last week in a hockey tournament in Santa Rosa, California. Unlike a lot of other hockey tournaments, this one is for older players, with divisions for people in their 40s on up to their 70s and beyond. And it was all started by Peanuts cartoonist Charles Schulz, who played in the tournament until he was 76. From Northern California Public Media in Santa Rosa, Noah Abrams has the story.
1: Each July, dozens of hockey teams descend on California's wine country. They fill hotels and set up camper vans in the parking lot at a rink known as Snoopy's Home Ice, about an hour north of San Francisco. Inside, players hit pucks across the ice in game after game from dawn till midnight for 12 days straight. Walter Tom, 71, is one of the many players competing in this tournament known as Snoopy's Senior World Hockey Tournament.
2: I was amazed when I was just a spectator watching these guys skate around, and they were so quick, and then they took off their helmets and they were bald, or they were really gray.
1: He captains a local team, the Santa Rosa Red Barons.
2: I was so excited to turn 40 because I got to play in the Snoopy Senior Hockey Tournament. Well, the best thing about turning 40.
1: This isn't the only tournament in the country for people over 40, but it's been going on since the 1970s, according to the rink's programming director, Blake Johnson.
3: It was spun off from a tournament that Sparky played in the early 70s called the Senior Olympics.
1: Sparky is the nickname of Charles Schulz, the Peanuts creator who lived in this area and loved hockey. He was in his 50s when they started hosting the event in Santa Rosa. The Senior Olympics had been for people over 40, but over time, the Snoopy tournament added more divisions for older players, and the tournament says they became the first in North America to offer a 75-plus division. Santa Rosa's George Paterka has been playing since the start and is still going, even though he's 82.
4: It's my life, you know. I always loved hockey. So it's hard to quit. Even I really slow down with the age, you know. People like golf, you know. I like hockey.
1: For people playing this demanding sport at an older age, there are definitely some physical limitations. Some people are coming back on the ice after hip replacements. Some people, like Derek Boyven, who's 71, say they are slower than before.
5: In our head, we're going a lot faster than, you know, I'm happy not to see a video of us because, you know, only if we play it on, you know, fast speed. No, it feels good to be out there, and it is still a lot of fun.
1: And for a lot of players who at this age don't take their hips, knees, and backs for granted, it means that every game is special. For NPR News, I'm Noah Abrams

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1: What do you know about classical musical forms? Hi, I'm David Lawrence, and on the next episode of Wind and Rhythm, we take a look at the sonata form in music. We'll hear Sonata Allegro by Clifton Williams, Trumpet Sonata by George Antle, and a concert band arrangement of Beethoven's Moonlight Sonata, all right here at the gathering place for people who love band music, Wind and Rhythm.
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4: In the forecast from the National Weather Service Office Marquette for tonight, we'll have partly cloudy skies with patchy fog and lows from 54 to 60 degrees, except 48 to 54 degrees interior west. Tomorrow we'll have mostly sunny skies with highs from 72 to 78 degrees, and tomorrow night mostly clear conditions with lows in the mid-50s. Finally, on Wednesday, we'll have mostly sunny skies again, with highs 78 to 84 degrees. 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
1: From NPR News, this is All Things Considered. I'm Juana Summers.
2: And I'm Sasha Pfeiffer. As the second Trump administration rolls on and Democrats struggle to try to revive their party, one political hand has some advice based on his years of working at the state level.
3: What we've learned in Wisconsin is that if you build a movement of thousands, and nationally we'll need millions of people who work on a year-round basis in their own communities, organizing, talking to people, and contesting every level of power, that you can unrig a system from the inside. The key is to not think it's about one candidate or one person. It's about the whole system that needs to change.
2: Ben Wickler was chair of the Democratic Party of Wisconsin from July 2019 to July 2025. He has now written a book called This is the Plan, How to End America's Meltdown and Save Democracy. Ben Wickler, thank you for coming on the program.
3: It's great to be with you, Sasha.
2: So if the ultimate goal is to unrig the system, as you say, the first step, at least in your view, would be to put Democrats back in power. And you seem to believe that Democrats would do a better job. But you know that many Americans want to blow up the whole system and start over. They want younger candidates. They want third parties. Maybe they want European-style coalition governments. They feel incredibly disappointed and disenchanted. So what does your book offer people like that?
3: Total agreement. I think that the most important thing to remember here is this shouldn't be about one party or the other. Right now, as it happens, one of the major political parties has wrapped itself completely around someone who wants to be a dictator, and that's the Republican Party with Donald Trump. On the Democratic side, it is a Big Ten coalition with lots of internal disagreement, and in fact, if there is a Democratic trifecta in Washington, D.C., it will certainly include independents in the U.S. Senate, as it currently, the Democratic caucus currently does. There are states like Alaska that have multi-party coalitions, independents, Democrats, and some Republicans caucusing together. I think that the future probably does involve people wearing different political jerseys who agree on some fundamental things, the fundamental idea that it should be the people who decide who the government works for rather than a handful of far-right billionaires, which seems to be how the country operates right now. The level of public discontent across the country is so enormous. And to me, the question is not whether people will get involved enough to fight and win some critical elections in 2026. It's whether they will keep rolling up their sleeves, stay involved, work on school board races and city council races and mayor's races, think about the big picture and how these things interconnect, and then work to ensure that their elected officials take action when they have the chance to do it, to essentially bring down the partisan temperature, bring down the level of kind of procedural arms race in this country for the long term.
2: I wonder, though, if that fundamental discontent that I think, as you called it, is actually a barrier to what you want to accomplish. Because what Wisconsin did was in 2020. Now, 6 years later, although it's only 6 years, there's been a massive amount of change to our society, our political system, and a level of public voter disgust that I wonder if that would no longer make the Wisconsin model replicable at the national level.
3: So the real discontent is not just about politics. It's about the sense that the whole country doesn't work for regular people. It's the sense that the cost of healthcare is out of control. It's impossible to find a house that you can afford if you're trying to start a family. Things that just about everybody needs are not getting taken care of, even though people have, you know, gotten involved in politics, or people who have been disgusted with politics feel like they can just see the evidence in front of their eyes that this system doesn't work for them. But the other thing that's true, and that we've seen evidence for at the state and local level over and over again, is that people rolling up their sleeves and getting involved can move the needle. It is the work of years. This is no quick fix. This is no silver bullet. But it is possible to build a better democracy than we've ever had by using the tools of democracy now. The message here is not vote harder. It is to vote in every election from the smallest to the biggest and get other people to take action with you.
2: That sounds very hopeful and optimistic and something I think most of us would hope for. But is it naive? I mean, given the state of politics today, the manipulation of the political system in all sorts of ways by both parties, is that a naive view?
3: If you go back a little over a century. You go back to the Gilded Age. And like our current era, it was an era of enormous technological change, of massive fortunes that rose up, of oligarchs who were buying and selling politicians, rigging things in their direction. The country was much more rigged then than it is now, politically speaking. And movements rose up, including the progressive movement in my home state of Wisconsin, the capital P progressive movement. You had Fighting Bob La Follette, who came into office and was able to regulate the railroads, was able to break the trusts, was able to put in worker safety regulations. The first successful progressive income tax in the country came in Wisconsin, and we were able to shift how American politics worked, including letting people directly elect their U.S. senators. And then, you know, the suffrage movement, women had the right to vote, the civil rights movement. We've had moments when the system was clearly, plainly rigged against huge numbers of regular folks, and people overcame those odds and were able to shift power.
2: A lot of the things you're concerned about and a lot of the solutions you're suggesting have been talked about for years, and yet still we have the outcome that we have. Why would it be different this time around?
3: As dark as things can feel now, as broken as things can feel now, we can also reflect that it's still the case right now. Insurance companies cannot deny coverage to someone because they have a pre-existing condition. In living memory, we've changed a brutal and fundamental fact about how American healthcare works because of a movement of people that led to just enough votes to pass the Affordable Care Act through Congress. At this moment, people can marry the person that they love, regardless of their sex or gender. That was something that
2: appears to be in the crosshairs of some people who don't like the idea of gay marriage. So is that...
3: That's certainly true, but a bill was passed through the United States Senate with 60-plus votes and through the House. My own Senator Tammy Baldwin led the way on that and signed into law by the president. But there are absolutely not enough votes to repeal that law. There have been positive changes. And the question for everyone who thinks that as a country, we can become a place that helps everyone to thrive and guarantees everyone's freedom, the question is, are we ready to do the work to ensure that we elect people at all levels of government who share those values, and then ensure that when people are elected, they actually deliver and make the difference that we need?
2: If you're not able to achieve one of your goals of getting Democrats back in power at the national level, is there a Republican in office or a Republican equivalent of a person like you who's working to get Republicans in office that you think has a similar goal to your own, that you would feel confident knowing that person is trying to achieve what you're also trying to achieve, to get us back to a more middle, healthier state?
3: There are tons of Republicans that I've met in my state that are, you know, working across the country. Some of them are being pushed out of primaries by Donald Trump. Some of them are trying to keep their head down until they think the political danger is past. Until then, I don't think there's going to be a renaissance in the Republican Party. My hope is that in 2050, we look back at this time as a moment when the system was bent almost to the breaking point, but a moment where people rallied and said that we want this country to actually work for everyone, no matter, you know, the color of their skin or where they live or who they love. This can be a country where everyone has a voice and we can argue about what to do, but we shouldn't argue about whether we have the right to argue and hold power and contest for different kinds of policies. And my goal with This Is the Plan is to help equip people to be part of accelerating that change so that this painful moment in American history becomes a cautionary tale and a memory rather than an ominous foreshadowing of something even worse.
2: Ben Wickler is a former chair of the Democratic Party of Wisconsin. He's also the author of This Is the Plan, How to End America's Meltdown and Save Democracy. Ben Wickler, thank you.
3: Thank you so much, Sasha.
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4: Huge, but this is Jack Depke. The sinking of the USS Indianapolis after she successfully delivered the atomic bomb is considered the worst sea disaster in U.S. naval history.
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8: In Los Angeles, I'm Kyle Risdahl. It is Monday today, the 27th day of July. Good as it always is to have you along, everybody. Here with Wednesday's news today. At 2 in the afternoon, 2 days from now, the Federal Open Market Committee is going to release its announcement on interest rates. Expectations are, based on basically zero evidence, as I'll get into in a minute, that the central bank is going to hold rates steady. We, the Fed-watching members of the business and economic journalism community, don't have much evidence because, as you have heard here and elsewhere, Chairman Warsh is a good deal less loquacious than his predecessor. Most particularly, Warsh has scrapped what's known as forward guidance, the Fed giving us a hint, a really, really good hint of what it is going to do before it does it. But you know what? Even if the Fed is staying mum on its rate projections, markets get a vote. Marketplace's Justin Ho made some calls so we could do some forward guidance of our own.
9: Even though the Fed's probably going to hold rates steady this week, markets are thinking that the Fed will hike rates at its September meeting, says Randy Vogel, head of fixed income with Wilmington Trust.
10: If the Fed sees that inflation data moving higher instead of lower, then the probability that they take action in September, I think, is pretty high.
9: Vogel says at the Fed's last meeting, Chairman Kevin Warsh made it clear that keeping inflation contained is his primary objective.
10: So he put much more focus on inflation than the labor market.
9: But Vogel says the Fed could also hold rates steady. Winnie Caesar, global head of strategy at CreditSight, says she doesn't expect the Fed to hike rates until at least early next year because there's too much we don't know about the economy right now.
11: So long as we have the Middle East conflict going on, new rounds of tariffs, AI disruption, especially as it relates to the labor market, it makes it really difficult to get a clear picture of what appropriate policy should be.
9: Caesar says if the war in the Middle East settles down by next year, inflation could cool off.
11: And that is really what's going to determine the path of energy prices and then de facto the path of inflation.
9: There are plenty of other factors that could bring down inflation, says Bernard Yaros, lead U.S. economist at Oxford Economics.
12: A labor market that is not overheating, that's not a source of inflation, weak inflation on the housing side, so a lot of rent of shelter prices, you know, remaining relatively subdued.
9: Yaros says he expects the Fed to hold rates steady until September of next year. That's because even if oil prices remain high or go even higher, consumers might cut back.
12: Because you don't have those tax refunds going out the door, you have already a very low savings rate. Consumers would just be in a tougher position.
9: And if consumers pull back, the economy would slow down, and the Fed might go from holding rates steady to cutting them. I'm Justin Ho for Marketplace.
8: Wall Street today, this being a Monday, you'd be right if you'd have figured there'd been some kind of news over the weekend about a ceasefire, negotiations, and lather, rinse, repeat. Oil traders sure bought it. Equity markets less so. Bond traders, they couldn't decide. We'll have the details when we do the numbers.

0: You know how we've been saying for a very long time now that consumers in this economy are displeased? And that businesses, if not displeased, then certainly uneasy about the state of things? Well, hold that thought, because a survey from the National Association for Business Economics this morning says businesses are actually doing better. Compared to the first quarter of the year, businesses said sales improved in Q2, that they are able on average to raise their prices, and that generally their operations are more efficient. And I know what you're thinking. There's the war in the Middle East, the seesawing price of fuel and other critical inputs. There's inflation. There is everything. Marketplace's Kaylee Wells unpacks that a little bit.
1: It's not a full steam ahead rosy picture, more of a tempered optimistic kind of picture. Economist Nick Tremper with the payroll processor Gusto says businesses are
2: cautious, but they're not contracting.
1: He says, yes, revenue is higher, but so are expenses, so profit margins are staying pretty flat. The real show of confidence, Tremper says, is in the fact that businesses are still hiring people.
2: You don't hire into a recession. They're not seeing things that are making them worry about the future or stop hiring, frankly. That's the biggest bet that somebody can make, and it's something that we're seeing month over month.
1: But this cautiously optimistic picture from businesses came in the same quarter that the University of Michigan reported consumer sentiment at a record low. The sellers feel fine while the buyers are feeling worried.
3: But this has been the landscape for years now.
1: Holly Wade is executive director of the National Federation of Independent Business Research Center. She says the biggest impact to a business is its sales.
3: Consumers are still out there spending and businesses are still investing, and that's what drives, business conditions.
1: And the reason both can be true at the same time is basically because inflation.
4: I mean, inflation impacts consumers and businesses simultaneously.
1: Lester Jones is a survey research economist with the National Association for Business Economics, which put out the survey. He says inflation makes the labor market tight.
4: We know unemployment numbers are down. We know that wages continue to rise.
1: And as wages rise, consumers can buy more stuff, but that also makes inflation worse.
4: We're in a little bit of a dance right now between consumers, between businesses, between these global economic events that are kind of moving things forward.
1: And Jones says for now, it looks like businesses and consumers will keep on dancing, because businesses in the survey also said they expect sales and profits on average to keep rising. I'm Kaylee Wells for Marketplace.

0: President Trump, well, more specifically Elon Musk and his operatives, fired give or take 300,000 people from the federal workforce last year. Geography being what it is, Maryland took a huge hit, losing nearly 25,000 federal jobs, more than any other state. That's a lot of people losing their livelihoods, with all the very real financial and emotional stresses that that brings. So a group in Baltimore has been trying to create some economic certainty with a project inspired by universal basic income, but on a hyper-local scale. Marketplace's Stephanie Hughes has that one.
1: You've got your book clubs, you've got your movie clubs, and then you've got your clubs that are about redistributing money. Yeah, you heard that right.
2: You want to come to a social for the Community Guaranteed Income Club? Have I already told you about this?
3: I can't believe you remember me. That's so nice.
1: Alex Zhu is hosting a potluck and movie screening in Baltimore. He's handing out flyers about the group that he started.
2: We have 54 people. We've been running for over a year. It has helped redistribute over $25,000.
1: Zhu got the idea last year when a bunch of his friends who worked for the federal government lost their jobs. Everyone who joins self-reports their monthly income, and the club uses a formula to figure out the redistribution.
2: We calculate the average, the people who make above the average, send money to people who make below the average.
1: Whoa. Right now, the person in the club with the highest income makes $10,000 a month post-tax. That member is sending out $700, split between multiple people. There are a few members who have no money coming in. They're each getting about $200 a month. That's the amount Samantha Sussin contributes. She works in healthcare and sees a lot of people who could use this.
4: I'm like, what this family needs is money.
1: She says the program also acts as a kind of safety net if she ever leaves her job.
4: This is something that stays in the back of my mind as like, okay, I would have access to this.
1: That access ended up mattering to Jenny Kessler. When she first joined the club, she was working as a brand strategist and usually gave $20 to $30 each month.
5: You know, some people tithe. This felt like a way that I could give back and directly impact someone in my community.
1: Then earlier this year, Kessler lost her job. She still has income from teaching improv classes, but she turned from giving money through the club to getting it. It's only about $10 to $15 a month, but it's still meaningful.
5: You see it show up in your Venmo and you're like, wow, somebody is looking out for me in a small way.
6: I know, like, some people say that doesn't seem like a lot, but it's like it's a lot when you don't have much.
1: Tamar Smith lost his job with the federal government last spring. He received up to $140 a month through the club while he was looking for work. He put it towards things like the electric bill.
6: I was always thankful, and like it really like reassured me that like there's some decent human beings out there in the world.
1: This kind of club can serve as a proof of concept of universal basic income, says philosopher and economist Carl Weiderquist. He's been studying UBI since the late 1900s, but he says there are limits to what a small group can accomplish.
7: I don't think that a private charity of any kind is going to substitute for what the government needs to be doing.
1: A study of one UBI project in Stockton, California, shows that people who received $500 a month for 2 years had less mental distress and more time and energy to look for new jobs than people who didn't get the money. Still, Weiderquist says there are potential pitfalls to this kind of club.
7: People could sign up when they're net beneficiaries and then quit the club when they're going to be net contributors. That's the economist's worry, that people will be selfish.
1: No one in the Baltimore club has done that, though they are trying to attract people who make more money, and there's a wait list for people who make below the average. Club founder Alex Zhu hopes would-be net givers see there's a benefit to helping your neighbor.
2: When our community is thriving, our lives are better because the people around you are living happier lives. They're making more art. They're throwing more potlucks and parties.
1: Zhu wants more people at the party. He'd like the club to triple in size by the end of the year. In Baltimore, I'm Stephanie Hughes for Marketplace.

0: Coming up.
1: We needed to raise money in order to build what we call the trapezium.
0: If you build it, they will come. But first, let's do the numbers. Dow Industrials added 262 points today, about a half percent, 52,210. The NASDAQ down 43 points, 0.2%, 24,932. The S&P 500 basically flat, 74.13. Cracker Barrel announced today its CEO is stepping down. The leadership change comes after a year or so after the company faced heavy backlash over a proposed change to its logo. Thank you, social media. Cracker Barrel Old Country Store shares down 2.4% on the day. Today marks the first official appearance of Bugs Bunny of Warner Brothers-owned Looney Tunes fame in the 1940 animated short A Wild Hair. How many times have you seen it? Probably like a zillion times. Bugs started more than 160 shorts from 1940 to 1964. Sadly, though, Bugs, on your special day, Warner Brothers Discovery, down 1.9%. Bond prices went up, thanks for asking. That means the yield on the 10-year T-note went down. That's the way it works. 4.64% on the 10-year. 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

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It's an earworm, isn't it? Don't you wish you knew what it was? We've got the whole list of the music we play on the show at our website, marketplace.org/music.

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1: This is Marketplace. I'm Kai Rizdahl. Whatever else the immigration debate is a proxy for, it is, in absolute terms, a labor market story. I bring that up with an eye toward the headlines. Absent a last-minute court order, more than 300,000 Haitians are going to lose their temporary protected status today, and with it, the ability to both live and work in the United States. And as Marketplace's Samantha Fields reports, even in a labor market as big as this one is, that's going to be noticed both micro and macroeconomically.
2: Many of the Haitians who are losing TPS have been living and working here for 16 years, ever since the devastating 2010 earthquake.
3: It's very hard to predict what's going to happen. We are in uncharted territory.
2: Alex Arnon at the University of Pennsylvania's Wharton School says about 70% of people who have TPS work, which means the labor market is about to lose more than 200,000 people all at once.
3: It's important to note the temporary protected status population is very concentrated both geographically and in terms of the industries they work in. So, you know, it is really a challenge for particular industries in particular places.
2: Florida is one of those places, and healthcare is one of those industries. Many Haitians with TPS work as home health aides.
4: I think it's going to be very hard for the people to whom they give care to suddenly lose their caregiver. And it's going to be hard for their employers to replace them.
2: Madeline Zavodny at the University of North Florida says to attract new workers, companies often need to raise wages.
4: But this is an industry where wages are largely set by Medicaid or Medicare. And so I think that employers have somewhat limited ability to raise wages.
2: But as big as the loss of these workers will be for certain industries and communities, Julia Gillette at the Migration Policy Institute says 200,000 is a relatively small number for the 160 million worker U.S. economy.
5: That said, most of the growth in our workforce is coming from immigration. Taking together these moves on TPS and on other pathways to the United States and ramped up deportations, that could really threaten the growth of our workforce
2: and our economy overall. I'm Samantha Fields for Marketplace.

0: flying, fun though it may be, the getting wherever you're going part, not the cramped and crowded flight itself part, it's just not great for the planet. Aviation accounts for about 4% of human-caused global warming. And we've talked a bit about one, albeit very small, solution, sustainable aviation fuels. But here's the thing. Not all aviation-related warming of the planet comes directly from the carbon emissions that happen when jet engines do their thing. Marketplace's Amy Scott, the host of our climate podcast, How We Survive, explains.
1: I'm outside Denver International Airport watching jet after jet take off for San Jose, Chicago, and Casper, Wyoming, each one spewing planet-warming carbon dioxide into the atmosphere. But that's not all.
2: We only get about half the picture of aviation's impact if we only focus on the CO2.
1: Tyler Robarge is a retired Air Force test pilot who now works for the nonprofit Contrails.org, a group focused on reducing the climate impact of condensation trails. Robarge says when the jets we're watching get up to cruising altitudes and the hot, humid exhaust from their engines hits cold air, ice crystals can form around the soot and other particles, creating those white plumes we see in the sky. Typically, contrails dissipate quickly, but in especially humid conditions, they can persist for hours, spreading into a layer of artificial cirrus clouds that can trap heat. The good news is that contrails can be avoided.
2: Fundamentally, what you need to do is be able to predict where they're going to form and then intelligently route around them.
1: Today, Robarge runs trials with commercial airlines using AI-driven forecasts. The areas in the atmosphere where long-lasting contrails tend to form are sort of pancake-shaped, broad but thin, so pilots can adjust their altitude by just a few thousand feet to avoid them. Passengers may not even notice.
2: These are deviations on the order of what pilots do every day on every flight to avoid turbulence, to get better tailwinds, to avoid traffic conflicts, and so forth.
1: Last year, American Airlines teamed up with Contrails.org and Google for a trial involving hundreds of flights from the U.S. to Europe. Jill Blickstein is American's chief sustainability officer.
3: We have a treatment group and a control group, and we asked the pilots if they were presented with a contrails avoidance plan to fly it.
1: Using satellite imagery, researchers found that the flights that followed a contrail avoidance plan had a 62% reduction in contrails compared to the control group, with an estimated 69% reduction in warming. Eventually, researchers plan to expand testing to all airlines flying in an airspace. Blickstein says a big question they need to answer is how much more fuel this might take. If, say, a pilot flies a little lower to avoid contrails and then climbs back up?
3: We will be burning a little more jet fuel. We will be emitting a little bit more CO2.
1: Not enough, researchers say, to offset the climate benefits.
3: But that does have a financial impact on the airline.
1: Enough of an impact that American paused its trials this year after President Trump's war in Iran sent jet fuel prices soaring. But as climate solutions go, contrail management could be relatively affordable, says Andrew Chen with the clean energy research group RMI. He says sustainable aviation fuel can cost between $200 and $400 per ton of carbon abated. The equivalent impact of contrail avoidance is much cheaper.
4: There are some other costs around scheduling, maintenance, those sorts of things. But when you even it all out, you're now talking about a mitigation that could come out to something like $5 US per ton of carbon abated.
1: Airlines may have other incentives to manage contrails. Last year, the European Union began requiring airlines to monitor and report their non-CO2 climate impacts, laying the groundwork for potential future regulations. In Denver, I'm Amy Scott for Marketplace.
0: There's lots more of the climate reporting that Amy and the crew did on the latest season of How We Survive. You can

0: If you are out this weekend taking in the performing arts, Broadway, community theater, live music, what have you, thanks, because you are helping to revive a big business. According to data from Research and Markets, which is just like it sounds, a market research firm, ticket sales for live events in North America are back to 93% of what they were in 2019. And it turns out that what falls into that performing arts category, it's a range. Here's today's installment of our series, My Economy.
1: My name is Serenity Smith Fortune.
2: My name is Elsie Smith, and I am the co-founder and director of programming.
1: And I am the co-founder and producing director of the New England Center for Circus Arts.
2: My twin sister and I founded it 20 years ago. We performed as aerialists for over 30 years and then made Brattleboro, Vermont, our home. The way we got into circus was sort of by accident. We needed a summer job, and we ended up getting hired to teach circus at a summer camp. It was basically an apprenticeship. They taught us how to teach fire eating, trick roller skating, tight wire, flying trapeze. And then about 2 weeks later, all the kids showed up and we were teaching.
1: We had maybe about a 15-year career touring the world, performing with companies such as Ringling Brothers, and Cirque du Soleil was the last big touring contract. And then I wanted to start a family with my husband at the time, and so it made sense for us to settle down in Brattleboro, which is the big town of 12,000. That's right next to the small town that our dad lives in. But then the local community just kind of said, hey, can you teach us to do that stuff too? We knew that we needed to raise money in order to build what we call the trapezium.
2: I don't remember the exact number, but it was somewhere between 1.5 and 1.8 million.
1: Because circus is actually not recognized as an art form in the traditional funding streams, we have to operate with a bottom line where we're not relying as heavily on donations as other arts organizations might.
2: We were able to buy a 3-acre parcel right on the edge of downtown. We did move into the building carrying a higher debt than we planned to carry, but it has been so worth it. Right now we have summer camp happening. We have a silver circus program for anyone who identifies as silver. We might be doing adaptive work with someone who is a double amputee, and we might be creating an audition reel for someone who is auditioning for a circus festival in Russia.
3: We have become very aware of the fact that the economic impact that we have on the town is noticed by everyone in the town. We're doing a Vermont Circus Festival. Our second year is this year, November 1st through 8th. And we specifically chose those dates because the local community had noticed that that was pretty much a very, very slow time for them after the fall foliage.
2: And it's been an interesting balance to make sure that we can satisfy these big needs on the international stage and yet still make sure that we pay attention to the needs of our small town.
0: Elsie Smith and her identical twin, Serenity Smith Fortune, they're the co-founders of the New England Center for Circus Arts in Brattleboro, Vermont. You know, whether you are bringing big business to a small town or doing some small business in a big city, let us know. Marketplace.org/myeconomy.

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1: This final note on the way out today, a glimpse at the petroleum ticker tape on the way out. Both crude oil benchmarks, actually, I should say the two most commonly cited crude benchmarks because there's a bunch of them. I'm talking Brent North Sea in West Texas down 9% apiece today. Think about what I said up at the top. Lather, rinse, repeat. Rumors, all that jazz. Gas, meanwhile, says AAA, $4.11 a gallon is the national average. Amir Babawi, Caitlin Esch, John Gordon, Noya Carr, Steve Mullis, and Stephanie Seek are the Marketplace editing staff. Kelly Silvera is the news director. And I'm Kai Rizdahl. We will see you tomorrow, everybody.

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1: The Trump administration got rid of 25,000 government jobs in the state of Maryland. So some Marylanders have taken matters and their collective income into their own hands.
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3: Whoa.
1: I'm Kai Rizdahl, Universal Basic Income, the Neighborhood Club version, next time on Marketplace.
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8: From NPR and WBEZ Chicago, this is Wait, Wait, Don't Tell Me, the NPR News Quiz. I'm Alzo Slade.
9: And I'm Peter Sagal. They say that Hollywood is always trying to repeat its big successes, so you know that every executive is shouting, "Get me this Homer guy on the phone." We'll ask about the latest tentpole, plus Tyler James Williams, star of Abbott Elementary, tells us what it's like to go from child star to grown-up star, and Alzo Slade takes me aside to quietly give me a fashion tip.
8: Your colleagues don't necessarily want to see your hairy legs.
9: We'll ask who really needs to cover it up on our quiz coming up right after this hour's news.
10: News in Washington, I'm Ryland Barton. President Trump spoke in Michigan today after visiting a General Motors site. He touted Republican policies in the swing state just over 3 months ahead of the midterms, as NPR's Danielle Kurtzleben reports.
11: The White House had promoted Trump's visit as related to his trade agenda and manufacturing in particular. However, his speech did not focus on those topics, but was instead wide-ranging. Trump spent significant time criticizing Democrats and at one point took aim at cities led by Democrats.
12: When they take something over, it's always dirty. The sidewalks are dirty. The people are, I hate to say this, not clean, okay?
11: Republican Congress members from Michigan also addressed the crowd. Ahead of the midterms, polls show voters modestly prefer Democrats in this year's congressional elections. Danielle Kurtzleben, NPR News.
10: Trump's visit came a week before Michigan's primary in the U.S. Senate race. Democrats face another ideological battle. Congresswoman Haley Stevens is running against public health official Abdul El-Sayed, who's more left-leaning. Trump has endorsed former Congressman Mike Rogers in the Republican primary. Temporary protected status is expected to end today for at least 300,000 Haitians living in the U.S. Thousands more people from other countries also stand to be affected in the coming days. NPR's Jimena Bustillo reports.
13: Temporary protected status offers legal status that is not permanent, but does lift the threat of deportation. It is granted to individuals from countries that the Secretary of Homeland Security determines are too dangerous for people to go home to. But the Trump administration has canceled TPS for several countries, including Haiti. That means that after this expected expiration, thousands of people may lose legal status and could be targeted for removal. The administration has encouraged people to move back to Haiti, but immigration advocates say the changes and moving deadlines have made life uncertain for TPS holders, their families, and their employers. Jimena Bustillo, NPR News, Washington.
10: Kentucky Republican Senator Mitch McConnell released another photo of himself today as he faces continued questions about his ability to serve. Kentucky Public Radio's Sylvia Goodman says the 84-year-old has given no news interviews since he was hospitalized more than a month ago.
14: McConnell has missed 38 roll call votes since he was hospitalized after falling and losing consciousness at his Washington, D.C. home. He says he is still undergoing vigorous rehabilitation and will have to miss this weekend's annual Fancy Farm picnic, a major political event in the state he's attended for decades. In a statement, McConnell says he is working hard to return to the Senate. Calls for more information on McConnell's health are ramping up, including from Kentucky's Democratic Governor Andy Beshear. The Office of the Attending Physician says congressional doctors are visiting McConnell daily, and he is completing daily physical therapy sessions to minimize his future risk of falls. For NPR News, I'm Sylvia Goodman in Louisville, Kentucky.
10: And from Washington, you're listening to NPR News. ICE plans to keep one of its largest detention facilities open for at least another year. The decision comes despite reports of human rights abuses. ICE plans to extend the no-bid contract of the firm running Camp East Montana in El Paso, Texas, through September 2027. This could cost taxpayers an additional $776 million. One in five teens and young adults turn to AI chatbots for mental health advice. That's a 40% jump over last year, according to a study in JAMA Pediatrics. As NPR's Ritu Chatterjee reports, mental health experts caution chatbots can pose risks to vulnerable individuals.
0: General use chatbots like ChatGPT and Gemini weren't designed for mental health support, but people are turning to them anyway, even in the midst of serious mental health crises. There have been several cases where vulnerable individuals have died by suicide after prolonged interactions with chatbots. While chatbots are a convenient source of support, connection to other humans is what protects people from suicide, says psychologist Ursula Whiteside. She runs a suicide prevention nonprofit called Now Matters Now.
3: If I'm with other people, I'm less likely to kill myself. 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
10: A wildfire in southwest France grew so powerful that its smoke column became a thunderstorm, generating lightning that struck the ground and ignited new fires. The so-called pyrocumulonimbus also generated violent erratic winds that could drive the flames in new directions. The inferno was no longer simply being propelled by the weather around it. It began creating its own. This is NPR News.
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1: From NPR and WBEZ Chicago, this is Wait, Wait, Don't Tell Me, the NPR News Quiz. The air quality may be bad, but the Alzo quality is off the charts. I'm Alzo Slade, and here's your host at the Studebaker Theater at the Fine Arts Building in Chicago, Illinois, Peter Sagal.
2: Thank you, Alzo. Thank you, everybody. Great to see you. We have a fine show for you today. Later on, Tyler James Williams of Abbott Elementary will be joining us. But first, I got to say, I'm so glad to be back with you after a week off. I don't want to say too much about where I was. Let me just say, it started with a bag of lettuce and it ended with adventure. You never know what'll happen if you call us and play our game. The number is 1-888-WAIT-WAIT. That's 1-888-924-8924. Now let's welcome our first listener contestant. Hi, you're on Wait, Wait, Don't Tell Me.
3: Hi, this is David from Lakewood, Colorado, hey. By way of Acton, Massachusetts.
2: By way of Acton. I know Acton more than I know Lakewood. What do you do out there?
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3: Hasn't happened yet. I couldn't reveal my secrets.
2: Hasn't happened yet. Maybe someday. Well, David, it's great to have you. Let me introduce you to our panel. First up, he's the co-host of the podcast Health Stuff that you can find where you get your podcasts. It's Hari Kondabolu.
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2: 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It's Josh Gondelman.
5: Hello. So nice to be here with you by day or by night.
2: 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It's Faith Saley.
6: Hey, David.
2: Whoa. So, David, welcome to the show. Of course, you're going to play Who's Alzo this time. Alzo Slade, standing right next to me, is going to read you three quotations from this week's news. If you can correctly identify or explain just two of them, you will win our prize. Any voice from our show that you might choose for your voicemail. Are you ready to play?
3: Let's do it.
2: All right. Your first quote is about the big movie of this summer.
1: It's the rare case where the movie is better than the poem.
2: That was Ash. That was Ashley Parker in The Atlantic talking about what big summer blockbuster?
3: It has to be The Odyssey.
2: It is The Odyssey, yes. Christopher Nolan's adaptation of the ancient poem is a huge hit. It makes us real excited about next summer's tentpole movie, Quentin Tarantino's The Man from Nantucket. Mm-hmm. So most people love the movie, but a lot of the talk about it is what format you should see it in. There's so much to choose from. There's Dolby Vision. There's 36mm, 70mm, IMAX, and IMAX 70mm, which is the true connoisseur's choice, we are told. But that is only available at 25 theaters in the whole country. So, and this is true, people, hundreds of them, are driving for hours to see this movie or even flying across the country. And then, tragically, taking a full 20 years to journey home.
6: So, you mentioned the format in which you're supposed to see it.
2: Yes.
6: The actual premiere was across the street from my apartment.
2: Really?
6: And my son was walking back from Target, and he calls me on his Apple Watch, and he says, Mom, oh my gosh, the Zendaya, and I'm seeing Matt Damon right across the street. This is so exciting for me. And what I wanted to tell him, but I didn't, was I made out with Matt Damon twice in college, and that was exciting for me.
2: Wow. What?
1: Wait, is this true?
6: This is true.
2: That was a long walk, but you got there.
1: Yeah.
2: Speaking.
1: The Odyssey.
2: Speaking of Odysseys, right? Yeah.
5: How did your son?
6: It was worth it.
2: I know.
5: How did your son like those apples?
7: Wait, how did this happen?
6: Well.
7: No. When a man loves a woman.
6: It was a special hug.
2: We'll save that for a podcast extra, Wait, Wait, After Dark. Anyway, but I want everybody to know, if people don't know what format to see it in, it's really confusing. This is not a thing we are used to thinking about. Just be assured, whatever format you choose, you will enjoy having the movie ruined by the people that brought a 3-year-old to a 9 p.m. showtime.
5: I... I don't know. I should be a better cinephile because I hear 70 millimeters.
2: Yes.
5: And I'm like, that's 7 centimeters. That's not that big. They're saying that's the biggest, but that's not very
2: like,
5: big.
2: That's like an iPhone. That doesn't seem like a big deal, 7 centimeters across. I'll just watch it that way like I usually do.
5: That's right.
7: Is it weird to go to that movie alone? Because I don't have anyone to go with.
2: Aww.
7: Well, I can't bring my 5-year-old, and he's my main company at this point.
2: Right,
7: so.
2: I understand.

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1: Tick populations are exploding in just about every state this summer. Emergency room visits for tick bites, all-time high. This is all according to the CDC, which, of course, is now headed by a tick. The New Yorker did a celebrity profile to one variety of tick, the Lone Star tick. This one doesn't wait for you to walk by in the grass. It will, quote, pursue you. And it can crawl up your leg in seconds, even if you are currently sitting in the audience at the Studebaker Theater.
2: Look under your seats.
1: Yes, we've got one for all of you. You get a tick, and you get a tick.
3: I see people looking at their ankles right now.
1: That's true. A tick that comes at you is terrifying, and this is also bad. It just got your home address from an Equifax data leak.
4: And the thing that's so awful and insidious about ticks is that they don't let you know they're there, right? It's not painful when they bite you. It doesn't itch. It makes you long for mosquitoes.
1: As opposed to the other kinds of biting insects who are like Jerry Lewis, like, hello!
5: There are no ticks in New York City, right?
1: Oh, the toughest ticks are in New York City. I'm crawling here.
4: They ride around on the rats.
1: Exactly, yeah. This is something else surprising about the Lone Star ticks, quote, they can even push through your socks.
4: Oh, God. Yeah.
1: And you just bought REI's new fishnet hiking socks. And
4: and those Lone Star ticks, they're open carry.
1: Yeah. Have you heard about this? The ticks carry a disease called alpha gal. That is what it is called. And what it is it gives you a fatal allergy to red meat.
2: Alpha gal sounds kind of like what a well-meaning grandmother would use as a euphemism for lesbian.
1: Really? We were thinking it was more like a direct-to-streaming knockoff of Supergirl.
2: Mm-hmm. That's right.
1: Here, David, is your last quote.
3: Your colleagues don't necessarily want to see your hairy legs.
1: That was style editor Samuel Hine talking about the growing trend of men wearing what to the office?
6: I hope it isn't shorts.
1: It is shorts, David. It is. NBC News reports that thanks to the rising temperatures everywhere, U.S. offices are loosening their dress codes to allow men to wear shorts.
7: No.
1: Now, the first draft of the rule was, you don't have to wear pants to come into work. But after the first day, they had to clarify, you do have to wear something. Now, this is also happening in Japan, where it's a big deal. Because in Japan, if you've ever been there, there's a lot of formality in the office, especially in government offices. And there's a regulation banning shorts in government offices, but it was just suspended for the first time. And men are coming into work wearing shorts. And employees, though, other employees, are not happy about it. They call it, this is true, leg hair harassment. And I got this from my training. If you see leg hair harassment, you intervene with a helpful word and a razor.
2: I don't know that that's better. Of just like, we just need everybody in here with extremely smooth legs.
1: Yes.
2: And I will touch to see if there's stubble.
1: Also, how did David do in our quiz?
3: David did great. He got 3 out of 3. Congratulations.
1: Well done, David. Thank you so much for playing. Take care.
6: Thank you so much.
1: Bye-bye.
8: Oh, I'm wearing shorts. I wear them when the weather's warmer.
1: All right, now, panel, it is time for you to answer some questions about this week's news. Josh, one of the most popular and commented on recipes on the New York Times cooking app this week was one ingredient, banana ice cream. What is that ingredient? If you even ask me for a hint, you lose 1,000 points.
2: I'm gonna say, and this, it's gonna feel so bad if this isn't the right answer. Is it banana?
1: Yes!
3: I thought you were going to say ice cream.
1: The Times cooking app featured a recipe for banana ice cream that is literally freeze a banana, put it in a blender, done. The recipe has almost 5,000 ratings.

0: course, if you know the New York Times cooking app, half the comments are like, 0 stars, inedible. Also, I didn't have bananas, so I used canola oil instead.
1: Oh.
0: Actually, the top comment on this recipe, this is real. I broke my parents' blender and now they're mad at me?
2: This isn't a recipe. Like, that would be like, oh, there's a recipe for the best peanut butter and jelly sandwich. Peanut butter and jelly sandwich.
0: Yeah, pretty much. Basically.
3: I'm still trying to get my head around the concept. So,
2: Hari, it's one ingredient.
0: Wait a minute. No, wait. Give Hari a break. Some of us don't cook. So, Hari, let me.
3: So, it's a banana.
0: It's a banana.
3: You put it in a blender.
0: No, first you freeze it.
1: Freeze it first.
0: You have to freeze it.
3: I've already gotten it wrong.
2: Keep up!
0: Coming up, our panelists nerd out with their books out in our Bluff the Listener game. Call 1-888-WAIT-WAIT-TO-PLAY. We'll be back in a minute with more of Wait, Wait, Don't Tell Me from NPR.
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10: 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From NPR and WBEZ Chicago, this is Wait, Wait, Don't Tell Me, the NPR News Quiz. I'm Alzo Slade. We're playing this week with Josh Gondelman, Faith Saley, and Hari Kondabolu. And here again is your host at the Studebaker Theater in Chicago, Illinois, Peter Sagal.
0: Thank you, Alzo. Thanks, everybody. Thank you all so much. We're having fun. Right now it's time for the Wait, Wait, Don't Tell Me Bluff the Listener game. Call 1-888-WAIT-WAIT to play our game on the air. Hi, you're on Wait, Wait, Don't Tell Me.
11: Hi, this is Lisa from Brooklyn.
0: Hey, Brooklyn. How are you, Brooklyn?
11: I'm good.
0: I'm glad.
11: I'm excited to be here.
0: I'm excited to have you. What do you do there in Brooklyn?
11: I am a lawyer for kids at the Legal Aid Society.
1: Yay.
11: It's the right crowd.
0: It's the right crowd. Yeah, it's the right crowd for that. Well, good for you. Lisa, welcome to the show. You're going to play our game in which you have to tell truth from fiction. What is Lisa's topic, Alzo?
10: It's a hot book summer.
0: Reading is sexy again. The big hit movie is based on a classic, and reading glasses, they're all over the place. They're great because you can take them off slowly when you're trying to seduce someone. Well, this week we heard about an exciting advancement in the world of books. Our panelists are going to tell you about it. Pick the real one and get the wait waiter of your choice on your voicemail. Are you ready to play?
11: Sure.
0: First, let's hear from Faith Saley.
12: Feeling insecure? Want to drop impressive literary references on sales calls and when you meet your in-laws? The Bookworm Buddy is for you. Bookworm Buddy is an app connected to an earpiece you shove inside your ear hole that pairs you in real time with adjunct English professors who really need the work. They listen in on your conversations and offer you witty bon mots you can slip into dialogue to make people think you're brilliant, or at least that you actually read the novels you were assigned in 11th grade. If you're a guy on a first date, your Bookworm Buddy might tell you to casually drop this Jane Austen banger. I'm almost done paying off my grad school loans, and it is a truth universally acknowledged that a single man in possession of good fortune must be in want of a wife. You better believe your date will respond with, check, please. Introducing yourself at a job interview, your Cyrano d'adjunct might advise you to say, I'm a team player, and you can call me Ishmael.
0: The Bookworm Buddy, an app that connects you to an underemployed academic to give you literary references on the fly. Your next story of teaching some old books new tricks comes from Hari Kondabolu.
3: As we all know, nowadays, books are mainly used as doorstops or to serve as backgrounds for Zoom calls. However, they also serve another important purpose, making other people think you are smart because you read. Luckily, the fine folks at Cabinet Magazine have created a service that allows you to continue being a charlatan by wearing out your books and making them look red. For just €5, you can get an essential handling package, including a professional spine break for your book, 2 scholastic dog ears, 4 underlined passages, and 1 contextually appropriate piece of marginalia. It'll totally look like you know how to read. The premier package added mauling the edges of the book with a drill and sandpaper, as well as, quote, one stain using cheap wine, coffee, etc. This service, along with reading summaries of books online, will make you look like the educated person your degree claims you are.
0: A service that will take your unread books and make them look well-loved. Your last lit bit comes from Josh Gondelman.
1: With the massive sales of romantasy novels the past few years, publishers saw only one problem. Unless we start counting Jack Reacher movies as books, men don't read. And that's how bromantasy was born. It's a combination of fantasy and bromance, a term popularized in the aughts after men decided friendship was for girls. Now, tales of men platonically befriending mythical creatures are climbing the bestseller list like a fairy tale prince scrambling up Rapunzel's ponytail. An ad exec learns to relish the little things in life while riding piggyback style through Manhattan on his best buddy with the head of a bull in the smash hit novel New York Minotaur. A charismatic Yeti brings a neighborhood together with his exciting block parties in Neighborhood Squatch. And Paul Giamatti is already set to star as the titular clay monster come to life who reunites a group of childhood acquaintances from the Lone Star State at his weekly poker night in the film adaptation of No Limit Texas Golem.
0: So we've got 3 stories from the literary world for you. Which of these is a new development in the written word? Is it from Faith Saley, a service in which underemployed academics will feed you literary references for use in daily conversation to make you seem smart? From Hari Kondabolu, a service that will take your brand new, never read books and make them look as if you read them by aging them? Or from Josh Gondelman, the breakout new genre, bromantasy, in which men have perfectly platonic but friendly relationships with fantasy creatures. Which of these is the real story we found in the literary world this week?
11: If it's a job to wear out books for people, I want that job, so I'm going to go with Hari.
0: Or are you going to choose Hari's story about the service that wears out your books? Well, to bring you the correct answer, we spoke to an expert.
13: The technical handlers would bend back its pages, dog-ear them, spill a little wine on the pages.
0: That was Jeff Dolven. He is a professor of English at Princeton, and he was an official book handling agent, making books look well-loved for a fee. You got it right, Lisa. Congratulations.
12: I went out on a date with him.
2: He's kind of the Matt Damon of Princeton.
12: Oh, my God. What are the odds?
2: I don't know.
0: Well, wait a minute. Hang on a second, Faith. That's a good question. What are the odds?
12: This is nuts.
0: Back to you, Lisa. Congratulations, Lisa. You got it right. Hari was telling the real story. You have won our prize. It's winners all around.
14: Bye-bye.
15: If they asked me, I could write a book.
0: And now the game we call Not My Job. All the actors on the hit sitcom Abbott Elementary have to work with child actors, of course, but nobody is better at that than star Tyler James Williams, because he was one. He made his acting debut at the age of 4. He became a star at 13, playing the title character in Everybody Hates Chris. He has just received his 4th Emmy nomination for his role as a grown-up in Abbott Elementary, and he joins us now. Tyler James Williams, welcome to WaitWait.com.
16: Thank you.
0: Thank you for joining us. If I'm not mistaken, you made your debut as a performer on Sesame Street at the age of 4. Is that right?
16: Yes, and that is absolutely correct.
0: And do you even remember that? And if you do, what do you remember?
16: Of course. Everybody remembers their first day at work. I remember seeing behind the curtain for the first time, seeing Elmo and Big Bird and the actual people who were playing them, and like really getting dropped in. I was a very serious child. You have to understand this for context.
0: Okay.
16: So like, I was like, ah, my peers, we're all about to do our thing. I see you preparing yourself, Carol.
0: So all these other kids saw Big Bird as a giant, wonderful bird, and you're like, that's my colleague.
16: Yes. Yeah. We both have our SAG cards.
0: You were started at 4. You became a star. Chris Rock picked you to play basically himself as a teenager or a young teen in his show Everybody Hates Chris. So you've been a working actor all through childhood. I'm sure that was very normal childhood, right? Just like everybody else's.
16: Exactly like everybody else's. Nothing unique about it.
0: Nothing unique about it. I ask this, I'm leaping ahead a little bit, because you're playing a teacher in a school. Did you ever actually go to a school on a regular basis? Or were you working too much?
16: So I went to school from pre-kindergarten to sixth grade. An actual brick and mortar school.
0: Yeah.
16: And then I started working so much that it became a thing where I needed now studio teachers. And once Everybody Hates Chris started, that was it. So I never stepped foot in an actual high school. Didn't go to prom. Didn't do any of those things. Don't feel like I missed it. I went to the Emmys and the Globes.
3: Flex.
16: Just with older people.
3: Flex.
0: Yeah. So peers are like, oh, it's going to be great. Our theme this year is Into the Future, and you're like, yeah, my theme is global fame. Okay. let me talk briefly about Everybody Hates Chris. This, of course, was the show that Chris Rock created about his own childhood growing up in Brooklyn. Am I right? At first he didn't want to cast you because he thought you were too good looking?
16: Yeah, that's what I heard. It's kind of crazy. apparently that was like a real note that was coming down when it came down to like the last, I think it was me and maybe 2 other people. That was a real concern there. But I guess it came down from the top that it was like, yeah, but this is TV. So
0: yeah, everybody looked better in TV.
2: What a great reason to not get a job if that's how it happens.
0: Yeah, no, that's the thing that you usually hear from the people who didn't get it. Yeah, they thought I was too good looking otherwise.
16: Yeah.
0: Do you remember where you, because that was a huge role, obviously life changing. Do you remember where you were when you got the news?
16: I was on the plane flying back home because I thought I didn't get it because I was too good looking. So they didn't tell me. Usually with these things, right, if you go back, I was from New York, so they flew me to LA to do a screen test. And they tell you, if you fly back home, that's it. So I'm on the plane with my mom, and this is also like not too far out from like 9/11. So they have like really strict rules. And my mom gets a phone call from a manager, and they're like trying to get her to turn the phone off. And she's like, I kind of need to just really, if you could just give me 5 minutes, that would be great. And my manager called them to say, get off the plane. They want you to stay. Now, again, this is a post 9/11 world. So we tried to get off the plane and that went very badly.
2: What does this family know about the plane?
16: So I'm sorry. Still ended up flying back to New York, and then they brought me back.
0: Really? So, like, you're like, no, you have to turn the plane around. My son here was just cast as Chris Rock.
16: Yes.
0: In a new sitcom about Chris Rock's childhood, and they're like, yes, ma'am, sit down in that seat, or we will have you arrested.
16: We've heard crazier stories. Yeah. Is a marshal on the plane.
10: I just imagine the anxiety of you not getting the gig because you're too good looking and you're on the plane like thinking, which one of these ugly fools got my job?
12: I want to say for the record, we're all on this show doing radio because we are too good looking for TV.
0: Exactly.
12: That's
0: right. Yeah.
16: 100% agree. I can see you.
12: Thank you.
16: It would be too much. Simply be too much.
0: So let's move on to Abbott Elementary, the hit show. You just were nominated for the fourth time. And it's a show that looks upon its characters who are elementary school teachers for the most part as heroes. I imagine the show must be very popular with actual elementary school teachers. And do people come up to you on the street and thank you for that?
16: If there's a teacher within 100 yards of me, I'm going to know. I'm going to know. They're either going to tell me or I'll see it in their eyes.
0: Right.
16: There's a weird now, like, teacher thing that we have. But I love it. It's one of the greatest joys of my career.
0: Well, Tyler James Williams, it's a joy to talk to you. We've asked you here to play a game we're calling...
10: Everybody Loves These Chrises.
0: So you starred in Everybody Hates Chris, about Chris Rock, okay, but what about the Chrises that everybody loves, the Hollywood Chrises? Chris Hemsworth, okay. Chris Evans, and Chris Pratt. We're going to ask you three questions about those A-list actors, all named Chris. Get two right, you'll win a prize for one of our listeners. Alzo, who is Tyler playing for?
10: Diana Carlson of Sacramento, California.
0: All right.
16: All right, Diana.
0: You ready to do this?
16: Do it, yeah.
0: Okay, here we go. In 2007... Chris Pratt, who'd go on to star in Guardians of the Galaxy, lost out the lead role in the film The Lookout. He was shocked that someone else got the part. Why? A, because the character's name was Chris Pratt. B, it was written and directed by his own mother. Or C, he put up all the money for the production as a vehicle for himself.
16: God, I want it to be C so bad. That'd be my favorite Hollywood story. I'm gonna go with A.
0: You're gonna go with A. You're right. So in the movie The Lookout, Chris Pratt lost the role of Chris Pratt to Joseph Gordon-Levitt. All right, here's your next question.
16: Good call.
0: Chris Evans went on huge success, Captain America, Knives Out, great guy, but in 1999, he played what may be, according to some, his greatest role. What was it? A, the ball-peen hammer in Tool Story. B, Odysseus, the only human character in The Muppet Odyssey. Or C, the character Tyler in the board game Mystery Date.
16: Huh. I'm not really up on my deep Chris Evans lore.
0: Sure.
16: I would have prepared more had I known. I'm going to go with C.
0: You're going to go with C, the character Tyler in the board game Mystery Date. You're right again. For those who don't know, Mystery Date, it's a classic game, goes back 60 years, and you try to end up dating somebody great and not the, quote, nerd. And in the mid-90s edition, Chris was the model for Date Tyler, who surfs. There you go. All right, get this right. You get it perfect. Here we go, last one. Chris Hemsworth almost lost out on his breakout role of Thor in the Marvel movies because Marvel executives worried that fans would turn on him because of something from his past. What was it? A viral video in which he hits his thumb with a hammer and cries. B, he was a contestant on Dancing with the Stars Australia and really, really sucked. Or C, he had written an essay for the New York Review of Books talking about how stupid comic books are.
16: Yeah, that would scare the out of Marvel. Yeah, let's let it ride.
0: You're going to go for C, yes. Yeah. Chris Hemsworth, Australian hunk, wrote an essay for the New York Review of Books on the... No, he was on Dancing with the Stars. He had been, before being found by Marvel, a celebrity on TV in Australia. He was on Dancing with the Stars and apparently was so terrible, says the Marvel executive, that all the women in his office were watching the video and laughing, and they were figuring that nobody would take him seriously as Thor. But he got the part anyway. Also, how did Tyler do in our quiz?
10: 2 out of 3 is a passing grade to me. Congratulations.
0: Well done. Tyler James Williams is up for an Emmy again for his role in Abbott Elementary. May you have as much luck there as you did here. You can stream all 5 seasons of Abbott Elementary right now. It is fabulous and heartwarming and very, very funny. Tyler, thank you so much for joining us on our show.
16: Thank you, guys.
0: In just a minute, Alzo tells you about the world's grossest dessert. In our listener limerick challenge, call 1-888-WAIT-WAIT to join us in the air. We'll be back in a minute with more of Wait Wait Don't Tell Me from NPR.
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10: 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From NPR and WBEZ Chicago, this is Wait, Wait, Don't Tell Me, the NPR News Quiz. I'm Alzo Slade. We're playing this week with Josh Gondelman, Hari Kondabolu, and Faith Saley. And here again is your host at the Studebaker Theater in Chicago, Illinois, Peter Sagal.
0: Thank you, Alzo. In just a minute, we check each other for limer ticks to prevent Rhymes disease. Yes. We lost him. I'm sorry, you knew what you were in for when you bought a ticket. No whining now. Anyway, it's our listener limerick challenge coming up. If you'd like to play, give us a call at 1-888-WAIT-WAIT. That's 1-888-924-8924. Right now, panel, time for more questions for you from the week's news. Faith, this week we learned about a new trend in weddings. Couples are letting guests get more involved in the big day by doing what?
22: Oh, is this betting?
0: Yes, betting on the weddings.
22: Yes.
0: The New York Times reports that many couples are making prop bets. Part of their weddings, guests can bet on things like the length of the first kiss, who will cry while making a toast, what the first dance will be, but they are not allowed to make the obvious bet, how long will this marriage last?
22: That's right.
0: This totally changes, like, the role of the best man. He's going to be leaning in during the first kiss, like, we're at 2.8 seconds, just hold on.
2: Yeah, I wouldn't... I think if that had been around when I got married, I wouldn't have even needed a registry. I would have just taken a cut off the insider trading. Exactly. I'd have been like, what song do you think is going to be the first dance? Hey, for a price, it could be.
0: The couples who do this say it's a great way to keep the guests involved throughout, and also it's the only way I could get my dad to come.
22: Oh, God.
3: God, is every... Can you gamble on everything now? Isn't that what Kalshi is? Is Kalshi a thing? That's a thing, right?
0: Yeah.
3: Okay. Like, yeah. You can basically bet on anything.
0: Hey, he brought up Kalshi. I went $5, Elsa.
2: I owe you $5 because I thought he was going to say polymarkets.
0: Faith, we know sleep is very important, of course. So if you want... Absolutely. The best night's sleep for just $57,000. You can get the world's greatest what?
22: Mattress?
0: No, not a mattress. Come on.
22: That sounds like it's bigger, more
0: No, it's actually smaller than a mattress. Smaller than a mattress.
22: A pillow?
0: Yes. Pillow for just $57,000.
22: What?
0: The TaylorMade Pillow Company offers a custom-made pillow with, quote, cooling Tercel cover and, quote, high-tech tailoring and a, quote, 24-carat real gold cover, which makes perfect sense to me. Whenever I see a gold bar, I say, wow, that looks so soft.
22: What is Tercel?
0: Tercel, I have no idea, but it is expensive.
22: Yes, it is.
4: That was my first car.
22: Makes me sleepy.
2: Yeah, for $57,000, they better run over my head with a Toyota Tercel.
0: But remember, the rule of thumb is you don't spend more than a third of your annual income on your pillow.
2: Yeah, that'd be tough for me to be like, you know, I can't do this destination wedding. My net worth is tied up in pillow.
0: Hurry, the BBC is renowned for their nature documentaries. They recently came up with an amazing way to get a camera really close to a wild animal without scaring it away. They just hide the remote-controlled camera where?
3: Inside them.
0: The animal?
3: Inside the animal. Like.
0: All right, I have a number of questions.
2: Good answer.
22: Survey says.
0: I'm just imagining the footage on the documentary, and David Attenborough saying, well, it's very dark in here. Very, very dark indeed. No, okay. That's not it.
3: Well, can I get a hint?
0: You can. It looks great. They have the look down. I don't know if they've gotten the smell down.
3: Poop.
0: Yes, poop.
3: What?
0: They
3: no
0: hide
3: way. What?
0: The camera inside an artificial pile of dung.
3: Oh, God, a poor PA has to do that.
2: That would work so but well for house keys.
0: It's true, too, yeah.
22: You're right. Yeah. If it's artificial.
0: Yeah, that's
22: no,
0: right.
22: Yeah.
0: It's called, of course, the dung cam. It's basically a giant fake poop like you find in a joke shop, right? Except it's got an HD camera inside and it can move. It's motorized.
2: It's true. The only thing scarier than a tick chasing after you.
0: Exactly.
22: It's like a scat attack.
0: Well, that's the thing. I mean, it says something weird about, the animal's, level of intelligence. Like, you know, the animals are like, what's that? Oh, just a giant pile of dung rolling straight towards me. No biggie.
2: These beetles are getting strong.
22: It's a bowel movement.
0: Exactly. Coming up, it's lightning fill in the blank, but first it's the game where you have to listen for the rhyme. If you'd like to play on air, call or leave a message at 1-888-WAIT-WAIT. That's 1-888-924-8924. You can see us most weeks right here at the Studebaker Theater in downtown Chicago. You can also catch us on the road. We'll be in Huber Heights, Ohio, just outside of Dayton, on September 3rd. If you want a little extra, you know, side piece, entertainment-wise, our comedy grab bag stand-up show is back. It's Wednesday, September 9th at the Den Theater here in Chicago, hosted by none other than Alzo Slade, with comedy from our panelists, special guests, and even, well, me. For tickets and information to all our live events, go to nprpresents.org. Hi, everyone. Wait, don't tell me.
5: Hi, this is Ashley calling in from Alexandria, Virginia.
0: Alexandria, Virginia, in the greater Washington area. What do you do there?
5: I'm an educator, and I lead teacher professional development.
0: Really? I gotta ask, you're an educator, a teacher. Do you watch Abbott Elementary?
5: Oh, absolutely, love it.
0: Is it a realistic depiction of what life is like as a teacher?
5: I'd say so. Yeah.
0: Okay, yeah. Well, Ashley, welcome to the show. Alzo Slade is going to read you three news-related limericks with the last word or phrase missing from each. If you can fill in that last word or phrase correctly in two of the limericks, you will be a winner. Ready to go?
5: Absolutely.
0: Here is your first limerick.
8: Big gourds with cold juices are swelling, so its heat relief markets are selling. Though a sweet, juicy slice would really taste nice, I cool down by just hugging a...
5: melon or a watermelon?
0: A melon, yes, absolutely. This week's hot online trend, showing up in your feeds, pictures of overheated babies in China cooling down by hugging giant melons. Winter melons. They're a kind of gourd native to Southeast Asia that is apparently great for absorbing body heat. And by happy coincidence, they tend to grow to be one baby long.
2: This has like a real, like, I don't know what the global economy is doing, but this is like a depression era.
0: Oh, I remember when I was a boy and we had no money, we didn't have any of this air conditioning. Yeah. We had to hug melons and we liked it.
2: You leave a melon at the bottom of the river till summer begins. You dig it up, you hug it.
0: All right, here is your next limerick.
8: While we still hear some high whiny tones, we're creating mosquito-free zones. The small bugs discover, we track, chase, and hover. We hunt them with really small...
4: Ooh. Phones? Like telephone?
0: No. They hover. We heard that word.
8: We track, chase, and hover.
0: Yeah.
8: We hunt them with really small...
4: Really small?
0: How about if I just give it to you? It's drones.
4: Oh, drones.
0: A French startup is now taking pre-orders for the micro drone. They're tiny autonomous flying machines which use sonar to detect mosquitoes, chase them down, and then kill them by chopping them up with their propellers. And even if it doesn't work, it's going to be way more exciting to watch than a citronella candle. Now, it's not ready for market. They're putting out like a proof of concept video. It has one of their drones successfully killing a moth in midair. And really, what's a moth but a bigger, slower mosquito that was just minding its own business and never heard anything?
2: Yeah, if you really want to get into butterfly murder, it sounds like the technology is there. I don't hate mosquitoes that much that this technology should exist.
0: Really?
2: Yeah.
8: You don't
22: They're
8: hate
22: the most
8: mosquitoes?
22: Deadly animal.
2: I do hate mosquitoes.
0: Right.
2: More than hippopotamuses?
22: Yes.
0: Wow.
22: They kill more people than any other animal.
2: I'll tell you what, it's not a fair fight if we involve drones. We can't be bringing the military-industrial complex when we had fly swatters already.
0: All right, here is your last limerick.
8: This picnic guest rarely enchants. A dessert they could hardly enhance. This chef adds a bunch for a tiny black crunch. Now he's jailed because we shouldn't eat...
4: Ants,
0: that's right. A Michelin-starred restaurant in South Korea is facing heavy fines after garnishing a sorbet with black ants. Intentionally. This is how you remember Michelin is a tire company. If you want to try ant sorbet without having to travel to South Korea, just drop your ice cream cone on the sidewalk and wait.
2: Then that's just a honeypot because you bring in those drones. Those ants are cooked.
0: Alzo, how did Ashley do in our quiz?
8: She did good. She got 2 out of 3. That's a win for me.
0: Congratulations, Ashley. Well done. Thank you so much for playing.
4: Thanks for having me.
0: Take care. Now on to our final game, Lightning Fill in the Blank. Each of our players will have 60 seconds in which to answer as many fill-in-the-blank questions as they can. Each correct answer now worth 2 points. Alzo, can you please give us the scores?
8: Of course. Hari has 3. Faith and Josh are tied up with 2.
0: Okay.
7: How is that possible?
0: So, that means Faith and Josh are tied for second. I'm going to arbitrarily choose Josh to go first. Here we go. The clock will start when I begin your first question. Fill in the blank. On Wednesday, Donald Trump signed a nuclear power deal with blank.
2: Saudi Arabia?
0: Right. Despite an initial test that was a false positive, the FDA says the cyclospora outbreak is still tied to blank from Taylor Farms.
2: Lettuce?
0: Right. This week, 2 experimental chatbot models owned by blank hacked into another company without any human prompting.
2: OpenAI?
0: Right. On Sunday, Manosphere influencer blank and his brother were arrested in Miami.
2: Andrew Tate?
0: Right. This week, a man who was caught on video getting tossed 8 feet in the air by a bison at Yellowstone said that getting thrown didn't hurt, but blank did.
2: Landing?
0: Yes.
2: Good bit.
0: For the second time this year, the average price of blank rose above $4 a gallon.
2: Gas.
0: Right. On Tuesday, astronomers in the UK discovered that blank once had underground rivers of magma.
2: Venus?
0: No, Mars. This week, a court in Alabama said that a woman who was out on bail for attempting to poison her husband may have violated the terms of her release when she blanked.
2: Poisoned him again?
0: Yes, or tried to.
2: Wow.
0: In 2025, Sarah Baker was arrested for attempting to poison her husband, but made bail under two conditions. One, that she not make contact with her husband, and two, that she definitely not try to poison him again.
2: Whoops. If you have to say it.
0: Yeah. Also, I think Josh did really well.
8: I think he studied this week. He got 7 right for 14 more points, total of 16.
0: All right.
8: And the lead.
0: Wow. Okay. That means that Faith is up next. Here we go. Fill in the blank. On Tuesday, France became the latest country to ban blank for kids under 15.
22: Social media.
0: Right. On Monday, Donald Trump announced plans to impose a 50% blank on imports from Canada.
22: Tariff.
0: Right. This week, Tropical Storm Bertha made landfall in the U.S., prompting blank warnings across the East Coast.
22: Flood.
0: Right. After confirming 4 new cases, health officials in Delaware declared a blank outbreak.
22: Measles.
0: Right. This week, a man in Denver was arrested for breaking a window on a train and blanking.
22: Mooning people.
0: No. Well, I'm going to give it to you. He surfed naked on top of the train. Mm-hmm. Mm-hmm. According to a new study, 156 is the maximum human blank.
22: Oh, IQ.
0: No. Age.
22: Oh.
0: Despite the success of Toy Story 5, blank announced it was laying off dozens of animators.
22: Pixar.
0: Right. Doctors were surprised this week when a woman brought in with heart attack symptoms was diagnosed with blank.
22: Labor. She was in labor.
0: No, she was diagnosed with being too happy. After examining the woman, doctors say she has a rare condition called happy heart syndrome, where your body gets flooded with the natural chemicals associated with extreme emotion. The cause was her daughter's wedding 3 days earlier.
22: Oh.
0: Oh. It's a sweet story, but I'm terrified what's going to happen to her when she finally discovers the true meaning of Christmas. Also, how did Faith do on our quiz?
8: Ooh, she fell just a little short of Josh. She got 6 right for 12 more points, total of 14. Josh is still in the lead.
0: And how many, then, does Hari need to win?
8: Well, I'm the judge. Hari, how much money you got? I'll tell you. Hari needs 7 to win.
0: Ooh. All right, here we go, Hari. This is for the game on Sunday. Spain defeated Argentina to win the 2026 blank.
3: World Cup.
0: Right, on Tuesday, Pete Hegseth testified that the war with blank had cost the U.S. $37 billion.
3: Iran.
0: Right, on Thursday, the EU announced a $1 billion fine against search giant blank.
3: Google.
0: Right, this week, Andy Burnham was sworn in as the new prime minister of blank.
3: The UK.
0: Right. Just a few summers after orca whales were spotted wearing salmon as hats, scientists have now observed whales playing a new game, blank.
3: Salmon volleyball.
0: No. Ramming into fish so hard that they explode. Don't knock it till you tried it. On Monday, the American Heart Association recommended limiting blank consumption to 5 cups a day.
3: Coffee.
0: Right. In an incredibly rare feat, a woman in Australia gave birth to identical blanks.
3: Twins.
0: No, come on, that's not rare. Quadruplets.
3: Oh.
0: This week, a family from Utah on vacation in California were shocked when they noticed the picture on the wall of their Airbnb was a picture of blank.
3: Them.
0: Exactly right. According to one of the family members, quote, "We're looking at this picture, and my dad is like, that looks like me." They didn't believe him until they spotted more members of their family in the water on this beach picture around him. Apparently, the artwork came from a San Diego photographer who, quote, takes aerial beach photos and enlarges them as artwork for vacation rentals, unquote. And that's fine. But the weird thing was, it was a picture from next summer. Also, how did Hari do? Did he do well enough to win?
8: Oh, man, so close, oh. Hari. So close. You got 6 right for 12 more points, total of 15. Josh wins with 16.
0: Coming up, our panelists predict after the Odyssey what'll be the next ancient text to be turned into a blockbuster movie. 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Thanks to the staff and crew at the Studebaker Theater, BJ Liedemann composed our theme. Our program is produced by Jennifer Mills, Miles Dornbos, and Lillian King. Special thanks this week to Blythe Robertson, Janie Hoffman, and Dom Banyas. Our Trojan horse is full of Peter Gwynns. Emma Choi is our vibe curator. Technical directions from Lorna White. Our CFO is Colin Miller. Our production manager is Robert Newhouse. Our senior producer is Ian Shillock. And the executive producer of Wait, Wait, Don't Tell Me is Mike Danforth. Now, panel, what will be the next ancient text made into a movie? Hari Kondabolu.
3: Oedipus Rex with RuPaul playing Oedipus and the mother.
0: Faith Saley.
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0: And Josh Gondelman.
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8: And if any of that happens, panel, we'll ask you about it on Wait, Wait, Don't Tell Me.
0: Thank you, Alzo Slade. Thanks also to Faith Saley, Josh Gondelman, and Hari Kondabolu. Thanks to our fabulous audience at the Studebaker Theater in Chicago. Thanks to all of you for listening. Wherever you are, I'm Peter Sagal. We'll see you next week from Sonoma, California. 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

0: I really enjoy the power of the silence just before this chord, because it is such an arresting opening to a concerto and so powerful. But I love just before the bow hits the string, this incredible tension.
1: That's cellist Sheku Kane-Mason on the dramatic opening flourish to Elgar's Cello Concerto. On this week's Chicago Symphony Orchestra program, we'll hear this exciting young cellist making his CSO debut in this, one of his signature pieces. Later, we'll turn to another work filled with arresting gestures, Nielsen's Fifth Symphony. It includes a passage in which the snare drummer is called on to disrupt the rest of the performance. All of that, plus music by Beethoven and Hina Stera, is ahead on this week's CSO program. I'm your host, Lisa Simeone.
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1: Beethoven's opera Fidelio is the story of a man who has been unjustly imprisoned as part of a corrupt system. It's a theme that's given the opera modern-day resonance and has even inspired some productions in prisons around the country. Beethoven wrote no fewer than 4 overtures to the opera, the third of which you're about to hear. The Leonora Overture No. 3 outlines the plot of Fidelio, or Leonora, as it was originally titled.
3: In general, I sort of see them as established and independent concert pieces. And the No. 3, for me, is the most perfect of the 4.
1: Estonian conductor Paavo Järvi.
3: Because of its incredible virtuosity and unbelievable dramatic sense, number 3 for me is the most successful one, if you will. I like the total form of it and the way it kind of makes sense at the very end, all of it. Perhaps also because I'm used to it and I grew up with it.
1: Paavo Järvi. The Leonora Overture No. 3 builds to the moment when Leonora, who's disguised as a man under the assumed name of Fidelio, infiltrates the prison to rescue her incarcerated husband, Florestan. We hear the distant trumpet call from the prison guard tower, followed by a joyous victory fan.